0: We are inching ever closer to the weekend. So that was some French electronic music for you there. That was your Monocle Radio Classic by Paradis. Stick with us, we're off to Nigeria next.
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0: rounding out this music hour in Los Angeles, that was The Marías. If you were just starting to groove with the Monocle Global Playlist, fear not, because at the top of the hour, we have a full 60 minutes of tunes.
1: You are listening to Monocle Radio in association with Chanel Watches. The silhouette of the J12 watch sets itself apart with its clean, precise lines. Yet, once worn, it is its softness that stands out. Polished with diamond powder, the highly resistant ceramic that adorns it entirely feels as smooth as silk against the skin. A sensory appeal, painstakingly perfected for over a quarter of a century, that reveals the watchmaking excellence of Chanel. An invincible softness that becomes one with whomever wears it. Chanel Watches, official timekeeper of Monocle Radio.
0: It's 9 a.m. in Beijing, 3 a.m. in Tirana, 2 a.m. here in London, and 20:00 in Quito. That's the time on Monocle Radio, brought to you by Chanel Watches. Hello and welcome to Studio 2 here in Midori House in London. I'm Anita Riota with you here on Monocle Radio. As we inch ever closer to the weekend, we're going to indulge in the Friday feeling with a full 60 minutes of the Monocle Global Playlist. Then in an hour's time, you'll get to enjoy the latest edition of The Bulletin with UBS. All that's coming up right here on Monocle Radio.
2: Good morning from Jakarta. I'm Randy Mulyanto, and these are your headlines. Hong Kong is seeing thousands of white-collar professionals from around the world return after leaving the city because of the COVID-19 pandemic and Beijing's tightening control. Bloomberg reports that many expatriates are being drawn back by lower taxes, more lucrative jobs, and a rebounding initial public offering market. Myanmar's junta chief turned president is in Thailand for a two-day state visit, his first trip as a civilian leader since the 2021 military coup. Min Aung Hlaing arrived and met with Thailand's prime minister on Thursday as his government seeks legitimacy after being barred from high-level meetings of the Association of Southeast Asian Nations. On aviation, Air India has appointed a former Ethiopian Airlines chief executive as its new CEO. This comes as the Indian flag carrier manages the aftermath of last year's deadly plane crash and mounting financial losses. Indonesia is set to welcome the Airbus A380-800, the world's largest passenger plane, at its main international airport for the first time on Saturday. Emirates flight EK358 is scheduled to land in Jakarta from Dubai just before 10:30 p.m. local time, before returning to its base a few hours later. There are no confirmed plans for additional flights using the same aircraft. Those were your headlines. There's still more to come here on Monocle Radio.
0: Now let's head to Brazil to kick off our music hour. Here's Caroline Alves.

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0: a new Finnish starlet. 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

0: From Norway, that was Dagny with Rain. Don't go anywhere. More music from all over the globe coming up next.
1: The Monocle Daily wraps up the day in Europe every weekday at 1800 London time. 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
0: Very appropriately for a Friday in August, our next track is called Parfum d'été. Smells of summer, the perfume of summer. Here it is.

0: We're rounding out this music hour in Venezuela with Eka. Thank you very much for spending part of your Fridays with me here in Studio 2. At the top of the hour, you get to enjoy the Bulletin with UBS.
1: You are listening to Monocle Radio in association with Chanel Watches. The strength of the Caliber 12.1 manufacture movement lies in its uncompromising robustness. Yet it is the infinite smoothness with which it delivers the seconds that guarantees the J12's flawless chronometric precision. Visible behind is a perfectly circular oscillating weight and 191 meticulously assembled components reflecting the prowess of the Caliber 12.1, the embodiment of Chanel's watchmaking excellence with understated strength. Chanel Watches, official timekeeper of Monocle Radio.
2: It's 9 a.m. here in Jakarta, 10 a.m. in Hong Kong, 3 a.m. in London, and 6 a.m. in Dubai. That's the time on Monocle Radio, brought to you by Chanel Watches. Coming to you from Jakarta, I'm Randy Mulyanto here on Monocle Radio. After my Monocle Radio shift today, I'm heading to a mall in central Jakarta for a meeting. Here in the Indonesian capital, malls have become part and parcel of urban life. You know, many residents hang out, dine, buy clothes, or simply do some window shopping there. It's also nice to enjoy some air conditioning. How's the mall culture in your city? Are you a fan of it? Well, The Globalist is on the way at 7 a.m. London time, bringing you an in-depth look at the day's biggest stories. Coming up this hour, we'll have the Bulletin with UBS just after the headlines. In this episode, Jim Mann, UBS global visionary and founder and CEO of Undo, tells us about his nature-based carbon removal company and explains how it's building, scaling, and future-proofing fixes for the climate crisis. Then there's the Pacific Shift with curated music from across the region. And later, Georgina Godwin presents Meet the Writers, where she speaks with Nicholas Boggs to trace the life of James Baldwin and his new biography, Baldwin, A Love Story. That's all still to come this Friday morning here on Monocle Radio. But first, it's time for the headlines. Hong Kong is seeing thousands of white-collar professionals from around the world return after leaving the city because of the COVID-19 pandemic and Beijing's tightening control. Bloomberg reports that many expatriates are being drawn back by lower taxes, more lucrative jobs, and a rebounding initial public offering market. Myanmar's junta chief turned president is in Thailand for a two-day state visit, his first trip as a civilian leader since the 2021 military coup. Minong Lang arrived and met with Thailand's Prime Minister on Thursday as his government seeks legitimacy after being barred from high-level meetings of the Association of Southeast Asian Nations. On aviation, Air India has appointed a former Ethiopian Airlines chief executive as its new CEO. This comes as the Indian flag carrier manages the aftermath of last year's deadly plane crash and mounting financial losses. Indonesia is set to welcome the Airbus A380-800, the world's largest passenger plane, at its main international airport for the first time on Saturday. Emirates flight EK358 is scheduled to land in Jakarta from Dubai just before 10:30 p.m. local time before returning to its base a few hours later. There are no confirmed plans for additional flights using the same aircraft. Those were the headlines. There's still more to come here on Monocle Radio. Now it's time for Meet the Writers. Now it's time for the Bulletin with UBS.
3: Hello and welcome to The Bulletin with UBS on Monocle Radio. Each week, the sharpest minds and freshest thinkers in finance take you beyond the numbers and hype, right to the heart of the big issues of the day. This week, we have a special edition for you, as we're meeting another of the inspirational thought leaders and innovators that UBS supports and celebrates through its Global Visionaries programme. In the next few weeks, we're going to meet a selection of these talents. This time, it's the turn of Jim Mann, the founder and CEO of Undo. Undo is a nature-based carbon removal company building the infrastructure needed to address one of the biggest climate challenges, scaling durable carbon removal to the 10 billion or so tons per year needed by 2050. Since 2022, the company's been working at the cutting edge of science using pioneering enhanced rock weathering technology to generate durable, high-quality carbon removal credits. It's a pleasure to welcome Jim Mann to the show to hear how Undo's commitment to balance purpose with profit, its extraordinary innovations, and its foundational commitment to enduring carbon removal are making a real difference. Look, Jim, it's lovely to chat to you. Welcome to the programme. And let's start by talking about Undo. Obviously, congratulations on being recognised as a UBS Global Visionary. But tell our listeners a little bit about what Undo does and how you and your team train your experience and your lens on what I think is probably the biggest challenge that we all face right now. Tell us that story.
4: Yeah, sure. So I guess we're tackling climate change, and in particular we're trying to remove the CO2 that's in the atmosphere. So this permanently reverses the negative impacts of fossil fuel emissions. Now, it's small scale today and we're going to need a lot more of it. But we really focused on a process that is called enhanced rock weathering. And what we do is we put silicate rock, so this is minerals like basalt, onto agricultural land. And it speeds up the natural rock weathering cycle. So in nature, what you've got happening is rainwater falling through the atmosphere, absorbing CO2, forming a weak carbonic acid, and then reacting with rock. By grinding up the rock, we increase the surface area. By applying it to fields, we put it into a high CO2 environment. There's 10 times as much CO2 in soil as there is in the atmosphere. And we put it into an environment where water is held up, so the water stays in the soil and gives a much longer reaction time. That increases the rate of the natural reaction 50,000 to 100,000 fold. And it also releases minerals into the soil, which benefits the agriculture that's happening on the farm. So it's a win-win.
3: Well, the question I always have to ask, Jim, when people say it's a win-win, and you make the case, and listen to a lay listener like myself with great clarity, this makes too much sense. Why is this not the way that this has always been done? Why is it possible that you can be the innovator for something that is such a win-win situation?
4: So I guess there's two things. One is it's not the cheapest way of fertilizing your soil. This is expensive. You know, moving large volumes of minerals about, which are heavy, so moving lots of rock about effectively, and that we've ground into a sand, it is expensive. And it's the carbon revenue that actually subsidizes that to make it feasible from an economic perspective. The other thing that has prevented this moving faster is the measurement. This is really, really hard to measure. And that's the key innovations we've got. So you're working in an open system and you want to track what's happening to the minerals to demonstrate that this is actually removing CO2, that the right process is happening, and being able to quantify the amount of carbon dioxide you've actually removed and permanently stored from the atmosphere. That's the key area of innovation that we've worked on at Undo and really developed that measurement technology. We've patented new techniques, and that's enabled us to really develop the modeling that sits behind it and to prove that we can not only model what's happening within a complex system, but use that model to relate different sites to each other, so to calibrate those models and to make them usable in the field, to lower the cost of the measurement and to make the measurement much more accurate.
3: That's really interesting, actually. I've spoken to a few innovators and practitioners in the sort of climate crisis space, which I guess is all space, but you know what I mean. And they've often said to me, one of the problems is not just how we're valuing these things, but we can't even kind of agree on the metrics. It's really interesting that that was so fundamental. Did you kind of understand right from the outset that those metrics were almost going to be as important as the material innovation?
4: Yeah. I mean, this, look, you're selling a digital asset, and ultimately, you know, we've got an invisible gas that we're taking out of the atmosphere and that we're storing. we need to have a really good audit trail on that. We really need to be able to provide confidence to people that we're actually achieving what we say we're achieving. If you can't do that, then your credibility isn't there and you don't have something real to sell to people. Getting to that level of confidence in the work you're doing is critical. It's the fundamental, I guess, foundational building blocks of carbon removal. If we cannot prove this, then what are people buying?
3: Well, let's talk a bit about the buying, the model, because this is really interesting. We'll talk about the for-profit nature of the business in a second, but I'm interested that even, sort of browsing your site, this is a solution for businesses and you've got some amazing partners, huge organizations globally, but it obviously is also a solution for farmers, which you've already spoken about, but it's also for individuals who can make their own investments, obviously at a much different scale. This is part, I guess, of the success of Undo, right, Jim, which is that there is this business acuity, there's this facility that you and your colleagues are demonstrating on that side as well. And I think it's an important point, isn't it? Of course, there's scientific material innovation, but there has also to be, we have to make businesses that are sustainable first before we can worry about planetary sustainability.
4: Yes, and I think this is one of the big gaps. I spent a lot of time before starting this business trying to figure out what was the right model and is it right to build a business to solve climate change? You know, capitalism's kind of got us here. Is that the right solution? And the conclusion I've come to is that some of the innovation will be philanthropic and will be developed in universities and things like that. But ultimately, capitalism is the biggest force for good we have on the planet. And if you can hijack capitalism and drive those capitalist forces to change and align incentives where there is a profit incentive for your shareholders, that's how you leverage the most amount of money into this space to have the most impact in the shortest space of time. And ultimately, that's what we need to have. We have to have a very large impact in a ridiculously short space of time. People talk about recreating an industry the size and scale of the oil and gas industry, which I quite like as a comparison because that's kind of what's got us here. But in a fraction of the time, half or less the time that the oil and gas industry developed. That's the sort of scale of the challenge that we're up against. And you're not going to do that philanthropically. You're not going to do that in a charitable way. You're going to do that by building the markets, the systems, and the processes that allow capital to flow into this industry.
3: That's super interesting. And I think this idea, and we've often reflected actually on this program about this, Jim, this balancing purpose with profit, however you want to say it, not to make a trite sort of, label on it. But that idea that you've described there, well, it certainly has been, I think it still is, often treated almost as taboo, isn't it, in organizations that are fighting this battle and trying to address this crisis and trying to build resilience. And I think it's worth underscoring, it shouldn't be, it needn't be, it must not be. Have you got that response from people when they've heard you make this case and demonstrate the use case, I guess, critically? I don't know, have you already seen people saying, hey, look, not that the scales have fallen from my eyes, but okay, yeah, I'm ready to have a different conversation now as a result?
4: Yes, and I think that comes from us being very upfront about two things. One, the fact that we are a for-profit company, and two, the impact is our number one metric. And at this point in time, and I hope this lasts, the two are intrinsically linked. You know, a success of having impact in the number of tons of CO2 we can remove is directly correlated with the commercial success of the organization. And as long as we can keep that link, then we can balance the two. And I believe that's the right thing to do. But it's so important that we are transparent about the objectives and the reasoning. And that is what has made a big difference to winning people over.
3: Yeah, and I think that's understandable. And the clarity, I think, with which you communicate those values is important too. I like the fact, a bit like Monocle, Jim, this idea of leading with optimism, you talk about it being baked into your values. It's literally, it's kind of in your commitments if people read through your materials. I think it's pretty obvious from what you said, but let's double back. Being optimistic, it's not about naivete and it's not about blind faith in fixes, but it's critical also to your business alongside the other things you've just described. Why is having that optimistic aspect so critical, Jim?
4: I think We see a lot of people in the climate space who want to highlight the problems. And look, we need to be honest with ourselves about the scale of the problem. We need to be honest with ourselves about the impact that climate change is having on everyone's lives. And it's not always disastrous yet, but the impacts are getting more and more obvious. I think it's very easy for people to get to want to switch off to that message because it's not what we really want to hear. It's not what we want to be put in front of us at our breakfast table every morning. So I think it's really important that we talk about what can come out of this. You know, some of the positive examples, the electrification of vehicles, for example, you know, that's part of the climate solution, but it also brings us cleaner air. It also brings us a nicer experience to drive. There are massive positives. And if you can just roll forward and sort of imagine that future world where these problems are actually solved and we've got a circular economy and we've reduced the amount of CO2 in the atmosphere back down to a reasonable level, we could have a much, much better world than we have today. What we need to do is lean into those solutions and that vision of a better future, not just the amount of effort that it's going to take to get there. We've got to also focus on that end goal, I think.
3: We've been talking a lot, very high level, and a little bit almost in the abstract. Well, obviously, you started off by explaining literally what undo does to drive change. Give me maybe an example, Jim, that demonstrates all the things you're talking about, how it's scalable, how it can deliver measurable results. Maybe, I don't know, is there a particular geography or one project that you feel really encapsulates the possibilities that undo is always trying to set about unlocking?
4: Part of the beauty of it is that the minerals we're using, silicate rock, is 17% of the Earth's crust. It's well distributed around the world. So this is applicable to lots of geographies. In a number of places, we're seeing significant yield increases. So our main projects today are in Canada. We've done quite a bit of work in Scotland. We have a project now in sub-Saharan Africa, and we're about to launch projects in Central and South America. Look, this is applicable right across the world. When these minerals are applied, particularly in areas where perhaps agriculture is less developed, the soil testing is not done to the same level, the inputs aren't as easily available, we can see some very large yield increases, 20% yield increase. Now that to a smallholder farmer is really significant. In a lot of cases, we're using byproduct from the quarrying industry. So for example, basalt is used predominantly as a hard rock for things like railroad beds and road beds. When you break rock up to create aggregate, so the gravel that we use, you create dust. That dust is typically a byproduct today and is often in excess of it. So we're taking something that is left over from another process, we're using it in agriculture where there's a benefit to the farmer, and we're absorbing CO2 from the atmosphere. Once you do that, you can see how this becomes a really holistic solution that benefits all people in the chain. The other thing I really like about enhanced rock weathering is, well, we don't have to build a big plant. We are using existing quarries, we're using existing haulage infrastructure, existing spreading infrastructure on farms and existing farms, and creating value right across that supply chain. When you get a solution that does something like that, you can see how that can start to scale very rapidly because there's a benefit for everybody within that supply chain.
3: Jim, I'm sure our listeners will be curious about this. How did you come to be here? Because you seem to show such depth of knowledge and thoughtfulness about so many different areas. Just give us a quick bio that will potentially explain how you're doing what you're doing today.
4: So a bit of a convoluted career, I guess. I started off studying ecology. So I have a degree in ecology. I started my first business at university, and I've had a range of businesses, so built up quite a lot of business experience. But I've always had a strong climate leaning, so I've retrofitted 3 houses to be carbon neutral and to the extreme, you know, disconnecting gas, solar PV, solar hot water, battery backup, electric car, the whole works. And when I got the opportunity to come back to work on climate about 7 years ago, I started with reforestation because that's where the ecology sat, and peatland restoration up in Scotland. That took me more over time to the permanent solutions. I realised that we absolutely need nature. We've got to restore our natural environment, but at the other side of it, we have to take that CO2, and it's permanent. You know, once we put it in the atmosphere, it's going to stay there. We've got to take that and we've got to permanently store it. We've got to get back out of the atmosphere and store it back in the geosphere. And so I was looking for what was the best solution to do that. So it's a combination of I guess, that understanding of systems level, what's happening on our planet, but also the business experience I've had over 25 years of building small businesses.
3: Maybe just a final thought, Jim, like if with all that experience, you'll know better than anyone the critical importance of deep partnerships, collaborations. As we said, you've got lots of amazing corporate and individual partners in the business. On partnership, though, let's talk quickly about the global visionaries. I guess it must be a great boost to you and the team to be so recognised. But presumably that's also exciting because it opens more doors. It facilitates more conversations. It enables deeper partnerships. That is going to be presumably one of those other critical foundational principles to which we all need to adhere if we're going to meet the challenge.
4: Yeah, that's everything. I mean, we've been very fortunate with partnerships with the likes of Microsoft in particular, who have really backed us on solving some of the critical science problems and very significant amounts of money they've put behind us to help us solve those. British Airways is another great partner. These partnerships are the key to things. And we've now opened up our platform. So all of that science and technology that underpins this, that we've developed, we've opened that up for project developers to work with us so that we can get to scale faster. So yeah, I'm a huge believer in partnerships, and we're not going to do this alone. None of us are going to do this alone. It's how do we create the community that can do this, and how do we wrap the support around thousands of project developers around the world who understand their local context to make this happen.
3: Undo's Jim Mann, bringing us to the end of this edition of the show here on Monocle Radio. 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Undo's story is told in more detail at un-do.com. 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I'm Tom Edwards. 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
1: You're listening to Monocle Radio in association with Chanel Watches. The strength of the Caliber 12.1 manufacture movement lies in its uncompromising robustness. Yet it is the infinite smoothness with which it delivers the seconds that guarantees the J12's flawless chronometric precision. Visible behind is a perfectly circular oscillating weight and 191 meticulously assembled components, reflecting the prowess of the Caliber 12.1. The embodiment of Chanel's watchmaking excellence with understated strength. Chanel Watches, official timekeeper of Monocle Radio.
0: It's 10 a.m. here in Jakarta, 1100 in Hong Kong, 4 a.m. in London, and 7 a.m. in Dubai. That's the time on Monocle Radio, brought to you by Chanel Watches. Coming to you from Jakarta, I'm Randy Mulyanto here on Monocle Radio. The Globalist is on the way at 7 a.m. London time, bringing you an in-depth look at the day's biggest stories. Coming up this hour, we'll have Meet the Writers with Georgina Godwin. She speaks with Nicholas Boggs to trace the life of James Baldwin in his new work, Baldwin, A Love Story. Then there's Pacific Shift with music from across the region. That's all still to come this Friday morning here on Monocle Radio. But first, it's time for the headlines. Hong Kong is seeing thousands of white-collar professionals from around the world return after leaving the city because of the COVID-19 pandemic and Beijing's tightening control. Bloomberg reports that many expatriates are being drawn back by lower taxes, more lucrative jobs, and a rebounding initial public offering market. Myanmar's junta chief turned president is in Thailand for a two-day state visit, his first trip as a civilian leader since the 2021 military coup. Min Aung Hlaing arrived and met with Thailand's prime minister on Thursday as his government seeks legitimacy after being barred from high-level meetings of the Association of Southeast Asian Nations. On aviation, Air India has appointed a former Ethiopian Airlines chief executive as its new CEO. This comes as the Indian flag carrier manages the aftermath of last year's deadly plane crash and mounting financial losses. Indonesia is set to welcome the Airbus A380-800, the world's largest passenger plane, at its main international airport for the first time on Saturday. Emirates flight EK358 is scheduled to land in Jakarta from Dubai just before 10:30 p.m. local time before returning to its base a few hours later. There are no confirmed plans for additional flights using the same aircraft. Those were the headlines. There's still more to come here on Monocle Radio. Now it's time for Meet the Writers. Now it's time for Meet the Writers.
2: Hello and welcome to Meet the Writers. I'm Georgina Godwin. James Baldwin remains one of the defining literary voices of the 20th century. A writer who turned his life from Harlem to Paris and beyond into work that still shapes how we think about race, identity and belonging. From Go Tell It on the Mountain to Giovanni's Room and If Beale Street Could Talk, his writing is intimate, political and unflinching. And yet, much of Baldwin himself has remained just out of reach. In Baldwin, A Love Story, my guest traces his life through the people closest to him, revealing how those relationships shaped both the man and the work. Nicholas Boggs, welcome to Meet the Writers.
3: I'm thrilled to be here.
2: It's really lovely to have you here. We've known each other for some time, mostly through your husband, partner?
3: Fiancé.
2: The Booker Prize-winning writer, Marlon James. So we've seen each other socially in quite a few places, but there's not an awful lot I know about your life. For instance, you just revealed that you had actually lived here in London. So tell me, I believe you grew up in Washington, D.C.
3: I did. My father was a civil rights lawyer, but he was on a sabbatical and at the London School of Economics. So when I was, I think, 7 years old, I lived here for a year and I developed a British accent. There's recordings of me and my sisters with these British accents that we lost quite quickly when we went back to D.C. We were made fun of for them, but they did exist at one point.
2: And you then completed your education back in the U.S.
3: I did. I was an undergrad at Yale, and then I got my PhD at Columbia, and then I got my MFA, also in creative writing, actually, after the PhD. And sort of was working on this book throughout those various educational experiences.
2: This very book that we have in front of us, which is how many pages?
3: With notes, it's 720.
2: Wow. It is massive. So when was the first time you read Baldwin? Do you remember?
3: The first time I saw Baldwin was in the eighth grade in D.C. So I attended the public schools, which are the state schools in the U.S., because they were integrated schools. My father was very committed to public education. So I was one of the few white students in the school. So my wonderful eighth grade English teacher had portraits of famous black writers on the wall. And I saw one of James Baldwin, and I was immediately drawn to his eyes. And I recently got in touch with her, and she said, well, you didn't just see his eyes. You also came in a suit a week later and gave a presentation on his life. So I've been writing this book for 40 years now.
2: What was it, do you think, apart from his eyes, what was it in his voice that stayed with you?
3: Well, in ninth grade, I borrowed my twin sister's copy of Giovanni's Room, and it was mind-boggling to read this book about a kind of closeted white man, written by a black man, but about a closeted white American man, and I was sort of just coming to understand myself in that way.
2: In terms of sexuality.
3: Yeah, so I like read it secretly and hid it under my bed, and so that was really a transfer. I always knew I wanted to be a writer, but here was this sort of beautiful novel about something I could really understand. And then because Baldwin was also writing, as I learned in college more, was so committed to writing about racial politics, which was something that I'd also grown up around in my city and in my household, he seemed to bring all of these interests together.
2: Mm-hmm. So when did you decide that this was going to be your life's work?
3: Very late in the game. It's kind of insane to think about because it didn't become a biography until very, very late. In fact, when I got the book contract, I probably shouldn't say this, but I had never read a biography from start to finish. That's the truth. Since I got the contract, I read many great ones, of course, but I never thought of myself as a biographer. I thought of myself as a writer, and at first I discovered this out-of-print children's book, Little Man, Little Man, in college in the Beinecke Library. And I emailed, the first email of my life, this is 1996, to David Leeming, who wrote the very important early biography of Baldwin, saying, do you know anything about this French artist, obscure French artist, Yoren Kazak? He wrote me back saying, I never met him, I don't know anybody alive who met him, and I think he's dead. 7 years later, I moved to New York, and I'm getting my PhD at this point, I send more emails to art historians in Paris, saying if they know anything about him, leaving my phone number. The phone rings in my studio apartment. It's a raspy French-accented voice. This is Yoren Kazak. I'm alive. Come to Paris.
2: Wow.
3: I have many stories to tell you about Jimmy.
2: That is extraordinary. I mean, that you're hitting pay gold or whatever it's called.
3: Pay dirt. Or something that gets you caught in a very low-paying job for the rest of your life trying to write a book for the next 25 years.
2: So you have this meeting, and this is really what starts off your deep dive. Tell me more about that.
3: That's right. So I flew over to Paris. I was very broke, of course, because I was in grad school, so I got my third credit card. And over I went, and I met Yoren Kazak, who was this fascinating sort of outsider artist, a protege of Balthus, spent most of his life in Tuscany with no heat, electricity, running water, taking mescaline and going off into the woods and painting, making these huge stone installations, like a true outsider artist, a true iconoclast, just a fascinating guy. So I interviewed him for a couple of years. He unfortunately died in 2005. But in the process of doing it, I was very interested in two things. One, bringing Little Man, Little Man back into print, which we eventually did. That took a number of years. Duke University Press, my co-editor Jennifer DeVere Brody, and the Baldwin Estate did a fantastic job. But as I was interviewing Yoren Kazak, I was also became interested in what was clearly this love triangle. Baldwin was in love with Euron, and they were involved, but Euron eventually married a woman, had a child who became Baldwin's godson, and this was a pattern in Baldwin's life. The same thing had happened with Lucien Happersberger, to whom he dedicated Giovanni's room, and I began to understand that there were these gaps in Baldwin's life that hadn't been explored fully, and that in fact they helped us understand his creative process, which was driven by these breakups, and also love, which was the central theme in his life. Now, I did not think that I was the one or that I was capable of writing a biography. In 2003, Judith Thurman, who was friends with Euron Kazek, said, you should write a biography of James Baldwin, and I completely scoffed at her. I would never be able to do it. But then over the years, as the research went on, and when archives became available that had previously been not available at the Schomburg, and the book came back into print, Little Man, Little Man, I was like, okay, actually, I think this is something I can tackle.
2: So how do you piece together relationships when the record is incomplete and when you possibly can't even trust Baldwin himself as the narrator of his own life?
3: Great question. I mean, I'll just tell one story maybe to illustrate. So in 2018, I went to visit Beatrice Kazak, who was Euron Kazak's wife. And Baldwin had spent a lot of time visiting them in Tuscany. And when Baldwin would go off to this hot spring with Euron called Saturnia, that's where they had their sort of getaway. And then, this was in the early 1970s, then Euron would go back to Tuscany and Baldwin would go back to his home in St. Paul de Vence. So I go to see Beatrice in 2018 to see if she has any more documents or anything, you know, that could be helpful. And it's an incredible moment, and I write about it in the book, but we're in her bedroom, and the sun is setting over the Tuscan hills, and she's put all these documents on the bed, and on her bed, and one of them is a 7-page unpublished love poem held together by a rusty metal paperclip that she hadn't seen in 40 years. So it was written in French because Euron didn't speak English. So and my French is terrible. So we're standing there as the sun sets. She's reading this poem she hasn't seen in 40 years, translating it back into English for me. And it's a beautiful poem. It's called Saturnia. That's the name of the hot springs. And it's all about waking up in St. Paul de Vence and missing Euron, wondering if he's shaved yet, wondering if he's had breakfast, looking at each of their horoscopes, you know, the way some of us tend to do that. And it's really a book about yearning and desire. He says, you know, I love you harder than the rain can fall. I don't know if I want to live without you. I mean, very intense stuff. And it was such a huge moment for me because I'd interviewed Euron and I'd interviewed people, but there's nothing like seeing the kind of this raw poem to show just the depth of Baldwin's feelings for Euron, which also helped me understand his creative process. He dedicated If Beale Street Could Talk, the novel, to Euron, and I could say more about that because it's a novel that seems to be and is about a black heterosexual love story in Harlem, but it's also based very much on their kind of queer interracial transatlantic love affair. Mm.
2: How did his wife feel about reading that again and seeing the depth of the feeling between her husband and another man?
3: Well, Beatrice Kazak is a British woman, actually, and a remarkable woman. I mean, I met her way back in 2003. So we'd built a relationship of trust and care, almost like a family, to be honest. And so she trusted me, and I trusted her. And she is unconventional. She lived a very unconventional life. You have to remember, she actually met Euron when he was a protege of Balthus. She came over from Harvard, where she was getting her PhD in medieval Spanish literature. They're riding horses in the fields, and they run into each other, and they basically fall in love, and she never goes back to Harvard, and they build this unconventional life together. So it wasn't that she knew what was happening, you know, and it was not to say that it was easy. And she said to David Baldwin once, Baldwin's brother, you know, when she was sort of confused about this, what to do about this love triangle. And David Baldwin said to her, well, you know, a painter in the end, all that he really cares about is his painting.
2: Yeah.
3: And something that stayed with her forever.
2: Now, the 700 plus pages of this book actually gives us his life in pretty much chronological order. So we start off with him as a child in Harlem. He has a really uncomfortable relationship with his stepfather, but a great relationship with a teacher who helps him a lot. And interspersed with all of that is his relationship with the church. Just tell us about those early days.
3: Sure, thank you. So it's a good question because it was such an informative time for him. It's important, you know, he grew up impoverished and very very disadvantaged in many ways, but he had these incredible teachers. I mean, he was so precocious. He was only allowed to read the Bible in his house, no other books. So by the time he was four, he'd read it back and forth. He smuggled in Harriet Beecher Stowe. By the time he was nine, he was reading A Tale of Two Cities. He was reading his way through the library. He ended up having Count A. Colon, the Harlem Renaissance poet, as his eighth grade English teacher. But before that, Gertrude Ayers, the first black woman principal in New York City, was his principal at his elementary school. And she realized that how brilliant he was and that he was way ahead of the other students. So there was a kind of visiting teacher who came in from Teachers College to do drama. And her name was Bill Miller. And she was sort of a card-carrying communist. And she was also reading A Tale of Two Cities at the same time. And she was just blown away by this precocious kid. And so he became her right-hand man, putting on the plays. And she went to his house and talked to his parents and convinced them to let her take him out to see plays. He saw an all-black cast of Macbeth that changed his life. But one of the biggest moments, and I open the book with this scene, is when he is taken to see a movie starring Betty Davis. And when he sees Betty Davis's eyes, he has a completely transformative experience. His father has been telling him that he's frog eyes, that he's the ugliest boy he's ever seen, and that his eyes are like his mother's eyes. Now, this is a reminder that he was, in fact, not that this was the stepfather, not his biological father. The eyes were the telltale sign. But seeing Betty Davis's eyes, which reminded him of his mother's eyes and his eyes, told him that, in fact, his mother was the most beautiful woman in the world. And even more than that, he learned that his eyes could be a source of power. They could be weapons. And indeed, he did end up using his eyes to witness the world and write about it.
2: Tell us about his first meetings with Beaufort Delaney and what that relationship came to mean.
3: That was, a transformative kind of mentor relationship. Baldwin was working after school at a sweatshop on Canal Street, and he had a friend from school, who had met this eccentric village character named Beaufort Delaney, who now, of course, is painting sell for millions of dollars. But at the time, he was sort of well-known, but a kind of like a Buddha-like figure. Baldwin goes to his tenement studio, very nervous, knocks on the door. Beaufort opens the door, and here is this small brown man dressed all in white with eyes kind of like his, and behind him are these easels covered with sheets. And behind them are all these beautiful paintings of black people and of musicians and of Washington Square. And it was Beaufort who taught Baldwin, as Baldwin put it, for the first time that a black man could be an artist. He painted several gorgeous portraits of Baldwin to teach him how to sort of see himself as beautiful. And they forged this life. Baldwin called him his spiritual father, lifelong relationship. Beaufort followed him to Paris, to Istanbul, to the south of France. And he became like the part of this the really important kinship structure that I trace throughout the book.
2: Where does Go Tell It on the Mountain begin for him?
3: Oh, goodness. He was trying to write that as far back as before he left for Paris. It didn't have that title. It was called Crying Holy for a while, some other things. And then he gets to Paris. He's struggling to write it. And Richard Wright is over there as well and had been sort of a mentor. But Baldwin writes this essay, this called Everybody's Protest Novel, where he's sort of critiquing Richard Wright's native son, not having human characters in it, really, for being kind of a protest novel, a too obviously political novel, in his opinion. At the same time, he's met Lucien Hapersberger, who takes him to the Swiss chalet, his parents' Swiss chalet, and this is where Baldwin comes up with the title Go Tell in the Mountain. They're hiking, when one day Baldwin almost falls over and slips, and Lucien catches him, and Baldwin says Lucien saved his life, and he sees the light reflecting on the glacier, and the title comes to him. The next time they go back, he brings Bessie Smith records with him. Again, he's the only black man for miles in this Swiss village. He writes about it in his remarkable essay, Stranger in the Village, that it's there, surrounded by all this alabaster, right, that he listens to Bessie Smith, reconnects with the language of his youth, and finds the voice for Go Tell It on the Mountain.
2: We come to Giovanni's room. He's really taking a risk with that book. Tell us more.
3: Definitely. In fact, this is the 70th anniversary this year of the publication of Giovanni's Room, which only happened because Baldwin brought it over here to the UK. They wouldn't publish it in the US, and Michael Joseph took a risk on it. After that, the Americans followed suit. But Giovanni's Room was not going to be a novel. It was going to be a short story. You have to remember, when he finished Go Tell It on the Mountain, he then learned that Lucien, in fact, was also involved with his girlfriend who was pregnant, right? And they sort of broke up. And there's that kind of love triangle in many ways influenced the love triangle at the heart of Giovanni's Room. This was a novel that features no black characters. And Baldwin felt that he couldn't, in his words, tackle the race problem and the homosexual problem in one novel. But he really felt that he had to kind of come out in a way. And this was his way of doing that. He later said, "You didn't tell me, I told you." No one could blackmail him. This was his way of sort of coming out as a man who loved other men. He rejected the term gay. Giovanni's Room is a, you know, a classic gay novel now. Thank goodness that it got published. But it was very hard for him to write. He was at the artist residency Yaddo, and he was in the middle of another breakup with Lucian. And he runs up this huge $350 phone bill. And they're very angry, not to this day, but he never paid it back. But what he did is he was writing letters to Mary Painter. He says that, "Oh, this horrid short story that I was writing, you know, I'm learning it's become a novel, and I think it's called Giovanni's Room." And that's how the novel was coming out of this breakup with Lucian.
2: And this is really when he becomes famous and pretty well known. How does that affect his work and his life?
3: Well, he always wanted to be famous. In junior high school, on his yearbook, he wrote, "Fame is the spur, but ouch," which was very prescient because fame did hurt him. It was actually, he became enormously famous, especially after The Fire Next Time in Another Country, and he landed on the cover of Time magazine in 1963. That was the big moment. Giovanni's Room was sort of the start of it, but that was when the fame, and he got caught up in the tide of the civil rights movement, and he was bouncing back and forth between now Istanbul and the U.S. In order to kind of, that's where he wrote The Fire Next Time and finished Another Country. So he wanted to be famous, But then once he was, he found it almost impossible to write. I mean, he always found it impossible to write in the U.S., but he really had to create these havens. You know, France was no longer providing that, but Istanbul did. And people don't know this, but actually he spent most of the 1960s in Istanbul and working on those two books, another novel, Tell Me How Long the Train's Been Gone. He directed a play, Fortune in Men's Eyes, by John Herbert. He directed that in the late 60s over there in Istanbul. So fame was something that that he wanted, but that bedeviled him. I mean, of course, with fame brought the attention of the FBI. We're following him and surveying him. So it was a mixed bag, I'd say. But he also knew that he was a witness and that he was called upon to witness these calamitous times in his country.
2: Because, I mean, it did sound a bit paranoid, but he thought the FBI were following him. It turned out they really were.
3: It's not paranoia if they really are following you, right? No, they were. And they, you know, it's awful what they did. On the other hand, the only good thing about it for a biographer is that they were very exacting with his plane tickets. So I was able to trace, you know, he's a transatlantic commuter. He's back and forth, really through the letters and through the FBI files, that I'm able to figure out where he even is at any given time.
2: How did books like If Beale Street Could Talk grow out of that period?
3: If Beale Street Could Talk is a really important novel for him because I mentioned, I think, that Toni Morrison came over to visit and listen to it. She came over to St. Paul de Vence, and he took her down into his, this was the early 1970s, into his office, his torture chamber. And apparently he read the entire novel out loud to her.
2: Wow.
3: To see if he got the voice right. I mean, can you imagine? That would have been hours. So thank you, Toni Morrison. But he really respected her. And Toni Morrison, you know, is famous for saying, for refusing to write for what she called the white gaze. And the truth is that earlier in his career, Baldwin was kind of writing for the white gaze, at least in part. I mean, The Fire Next Time was a letter to his nephew and then in the next essay. But they were really trying to write to white liberals and convince them to join the civil rights cause. By the time he saw the kind of failures of the civil rights movement in the 70s, he wasn't writing for the white gaze anymore. And If Beale Street Could Talk is a novel about black love, the black family, black liberation. It's set in Harlem. It's written from the first-person perspective of a woman, which is the first time Baldwin has done this. So it ushers in a kind of new era in his writing where he's really looking at relationships between black people, not necessarily relationships between black and white people. That's why you get the same thing in Just Above My Head, his final novel, which is a beautiful, long novel about a black family and really groundbreaking. He's writing about black queer characters. You know, this is like right around Stonewall, you know. And not only that, but he's writing about a black family that loves and accepts their queer son, which was also quite unusual at the time. There's a stereotype in the world that black families are somehow more homophobic. And this wasn't Baldwin's experience, and this is not what that story that this novel tells.
2: Mm. So the book really does, it gives us his life through those key relationships. What does love make possible in his writing?
3: Everything. I mean, he wrote from a place of love. I mean, all of his novels are love stories. Giovanni's Room, If Beale Street Could Talk, I just mentioned. But even Go Tell in the Mountain is a love story. It's the young John's kind of coming into understanding his love for Elisha. Tell Me How Long the Train's Been Gone is also a love story. Just Above My Head is a black queer love story. But also, his nonfiction writing is all about love. Think about The Fire Next Time, where he says, black and white Americans must come together like lovers, metaphorically, in order to change the world. In fact, that was one of the things that kind of surprised me as I wrote the book. People really talk about his fiction and nonfiction separately. And in the past, they would say that he's a great essayist and his fiction is just okay. That's changing a bit now, thanks to Baldwin scholars and others who are reclaiming it. But even more remarkable to me is how much you need to read them together to kind of understand why he made certain choices. So, for example, think about The Fire Next Time, which is calling on black and white lovers to love each other, people to love each other. And just before that, in another country, he's looking at the failure of white Americans to be able to love black people and to love themselves, in a sense, looking at the messy interracial relationships in that novel. So reading these essays and novels together gives us a richer understanding of who he was, what he was trying to accomplish as a writer.
2: Mm-hmm. And for you personally, I mean, there are many questions I want to ask about this. You are a white gay man. Your partner is a black gay man who also has been fantastically successful in the literary world. So I guess that the questions I'm trying to ask about that is, has there been any pushback on you as a white man writing this story? And secondly, was there a lot of pressure given that Marlon has done so incredibly well?
3: Not really, I'll be honest. I think, I'm sure there's something out there in the social media world, perhaps. But the truth is, this happens so slowly and organically. And the people that I'm in conversation with, the scholars and historians, whether they're white or black, we're so busy doing the work, doing the research, doing the deep dives. We have conversations, you know, we're reading each other's manuscripts. That's what we're talking about. However, we're also very aware of the culture and the world that we live in. We live in a world where there's a long history of white appropriation of, say, black cultural forms, especially music, but others as well. And more importantly, or just as bad, there's an erasure of black stories, right? So you have to be able to talk about it. You have to be willing to have conversations about what that means. And it's one of the reasons that very late in the book, I appear as a character doing this research and also talking about the fact of my whiteness and how Baldwin, well, he taught me about my whiteness. I talk about that in the author's note. Because another myth is that a biography is this sort of objective object that is written in the third person and it's just telling a life story. It's quite the opposite. It's incredibly subjective. What archives do you find? What angle do you decide to take? Who do you decide to speak to? Who are you? What is your background? Of course, impacts how you write the book. So I wanted to show that and just own up to that and say, this is who I am. This is how this happened. And, you know, I hope that you enjoy the story that I'm telling. But there are also many other ways to write about Baldwin and to approach his life.
2: I really, really enjoyed it. You made it so, so accessible. As I say, it was kind of frightening visually at first, and then you fall into it, and it is these lovely stories. I love the way that you fold yourself into the story too. I wonder if you feel the book has changed you.
3: I mean, immensely. I mean, because the book has been my whole life. It really has been my entire adult life in one form or another. Toni Morrison has that great line that you have to write the book that doesn't exist that you want to read. And I think when I discovered Joran Kozak and Little Man and these gaps, there I loved David Leeming's biography. And James Campbell wrote an excellent biography as well. These were both in the 90s. But they didn't tell these stories. And I think that's the book I wanted to read. So what Baldwin did is he turned me into the writer I wanted to be, which was the writer who could write that book. I wouldn't exist without this journey.
2: And Baldwin's legacy, what is that, do you think?
3: Well, one of the reasons that I called it Baldwin, a love story, is that, of course, it's told through these love stories, and love, as we talked about, was such an important ethos for him in his writing. But, you know, towards the end of his life, he was in artistic decline, and then he was sort of passé. But the beautiful thing that's happened in the last 10 years or 20 years is that a younger generation has reclaimed him, whether it's because of Raoul Peck's excellent documentary or the movie If Beale Street Could Talk or The Rise of Black Lives Matters. Baldwin has been sort of reborn in the public consciousness, so that I would say now his legacy has become a love story. So his legacy is one that is we're still building, but it's an honor to have played a small part in sort of continuing the conversations about his life and work.
2: Nicholas Boggs, thank you very much indeed.
3: Thank you, Georgina.
2: Baldwin, A Love Story is out now. It's published by Bloomsbury in this episode. Meet the Writers was produced by Steph Chungu with help from Christy O'Grady. And you can listen again or download this programme wherever you get your podcasts. I'm Georgina Godwin. Thank you for listening.
0: That was Meet the Writers, where Georgina Godwin spoke with Nicholas Boggs. 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
1: 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Yet its greatest strength lies in its softness. Polished with diamond powder, it feels as smooth as silk against the skin. Combined with the Calibre 12.1 manufacture movement, the exceptional material embodies all the expertise and cutting-edge technology of Chanel watchmaking. An invincible softness that becomes one with whomever wears it. Chanel Watches, official timekeeper of Monocle Radio.
0: It's 10 a.m. here in Jakarta, 1100 in Hong Kong, 4 a.m. in London, and 7 a.m. in Dubai. That's the time on Monocle Radio, brought to you by Chanel Watches. Coming to you from Jakarta, I'm Randy Mulyanto here on Monocle Radio. The Globalist is on the way at 7 a.m. London time, bringing you an in-depth look at the day's biggest stories. Coming up this hour, we'll have Meet the Writers with Georgina Godwin. She speaks with Nicholas Boggs to trace the life of James Baldwin in his new work, Baldwin: A Love Story. Then there's Pacific Shift with music from across the region. That's all still to come this Friday morning here on Monocle Radio. But first, it's time for the headlines. Hong Kong is seeing thousands of white-collar professionals from around the world return after leaving the city because of the COVID-19 pandemic and Beijing's tightening control. Bloomberg reports that many expatriates are being drawn back by lower taxes, more lucrative jobs, and a rebounding initial public offering market. Myanmar's junta chief turned president is in Thailand for a 2-day state visit, his first trip as a civilian leader since the 2021 military coup. Minong Lang arrived and met with Thailand's prime minister on Thursday as his government seeks legitimacy after being barred from high-level meetings of the Association of Southeast Asian Nations. On aviation, Air India has appointed a former Ethiopian Airlines chief executive as its new CEO. This comes as the Indian flag carrier manages the aftermath of last year's deadly plane crash and mounting financial losses. Indonesia is set to welcome the Airbus A380-800, the world's largest passenger plane, at its main international airport for the first time on Saturday. Emirates flight EK358 is scheduled to land in Jakarta from Dubai just before 10:30 p.m. local time before returning to its base a few hours later. There are no confirmed plans for additional flights using the same aircraft. Those were the headlines. There's still more to come here on Monocle Radio. Now it's time for Meet the Writers. Now it's time for The Stack.
2: Hello and welcome to a very summary edition of The Stack. This week, I welcome Monocle's editor-in-chief, Andrew Tuck, and Monocle's creative director, Richard Spencer Powell, to discuss Monocle's brand new summer newspaper, titled Mad, Mountains, and More. Also on the show, Ed Stalker speaks with the editor of iconic Italian puzzle magazine, La Settimana Enigmistica. And finally, we take a look at the booming magazine market in China. Enjoy the show.

0: From Midori House in London, this is The Stack, 30 minutes of print industry analysis, and I am Fernando Augusto Pacheco. It's early August, and at least us here in the Northern Hemisphere can only think of the sunny days ahead and holidays. This week, Monocle publishes Mad Mountains and More, a sunny newspaper that will take you to a beach club in Latakia in Syria, pop-up shops in Saint-Tropez, some great puzzles, and an interview with Albania's Prime Minister. To tell us more about the making of the paper, it was a pleasure to welcome Monocle's editor-in-chief Andrew Tuck and Monocle's creative director Richard Spencer Powell to our studio.
1: Normally we do a summer newspaper, and we've done that for many years, and it's been titled various things. And normally the focus has just been on the Med. Look, summers are changing, and actually come summer, lots of people are now thinking, maybe I should be heading to the Alps. Maybe I should be up in Galicia. Maybe I should be finding somewhere a bit cooler come the summer months. And also, let's be honest, part of our readership is in Europe, but lots of our readers are in Asia or in the US. So we've broadened the perspective. I think everything still has a kind of summer vibe, mostly. But yeah, we're at various altitudes. We're from sea level up to 3,000 metres, and all the stories have mostly a positive, sunny outlook on the world.
0: And Richard, I want to talk as well about the format, because there's been some big differences here. First of all, we have a glossy 50-page supplement.
2: Yeah, it's been a big step change, actually, for the newspapers. They've been in the same format for a while, but I suppose our newspaper game has been on a bit of an odyssey, lots of adventures and challenges along the way. But this year, Tyler had the idea to add a glossy supplement, and it was very nice. We dealt with it in two parts. So the sort of more newsy business side of things went into the newspaper, and the sort of more design fashion element went into the glossy. And we actually had a production week for one, sent that to print because just of the way, the nature of how it was printed, and then the supplement went the following week. So it was a two-step process, and it was quite nice to kind of, it was a challenge, but getting our head around what went into each section was kind of fun. And because it's the first time we've done it, doing something for the first time is always the most challenging, but it galvanizes the team in a way. And what I think was very nice about it is that moment when it came into the office and suddenly you've got something new. And the glossy supplement was just a joy when I opened it up, because obviously we print, when we're doing production, we print on an A3 paper, and it's not the same, it's not glossy, and it hasn't got the same sort of lustre as it has. So when it came into the office, I thought it was very satisfying to see it.
0: And the cover of the supplement is amazing. It's an amazing story about a beach club in Syria, right, Andrew?
1: So this is a story we have been trying to do for a few years now, which is that we knew that during the civil war, strangely or surprisingly perhaps, that some of the beach clubs in Latakia remained open. Now, post-war, and as the government in Damascus puts in place a peace plan and tries to secure the borders of the country and bring back normality, that when you go to the beach, there's a lot of beach clubs, and there's some places which are for more religious people where the people are covered up if they're women, but they're on the beach and they're kids and there's certainly no alcohol. But there are private beach clubs where there's definitely booze, women are dressed as you'd find on any Western beach, and the guys are doing what guys do, having a beer and posing showing their
0: muscles.
1: Speedos. So yes, I would just say that, so it's interesting that the format of the paper, because it's a big acreage of paper you get when you open it up as a spread. And I think the opening spread of that story from Rich and his team is just one of those classic, amazing pieces of editorial design. On the left is the text and the setup, but on the right we have this picture of these two Atlas-like gentlemen, like posing, two muscle builders on the beach, having a fun day at the sea. And you look at that and it does all the things a Monocle story should do. It surprises you, it takes you to a place you haven't been to, and it makes you smile.
0: It did make me smile. And a question for both of you, because I think something quite an important addition to the paper, puzzles. First of all, Rich, I think it's quite challenging actually to design a puzzle page as well, right? First of all, nothing can go wrong, otherwise the readers will complain.
2: Yeah, so the puzzle was puzzling, and my trusty art director, Sam Brogan, took this one for the team, and it was quite a challenge. I don't think he realised what he was undertaking when I kind of slid him the job back. But again, it's doing something for the first time, fun, challenging, and you don't get it right straight away. It took several attempts. We had to fill it in, check to see if we could do the answers, check the difficulty, check the word search. If multiple people around the office were getting involved. Turns out Jackie Deacon, our production director, is a word search ace. And even she struggled. So I think we got the difficulty level quite right. But yeah, I think, again, a very satisfying result and galvanising. People got involved when they saw it on the wall. They were going past, seeing if they could name airline tail fins, seeing if they could name pieces of art and design. And it was, yeah, a journey. But I think in the end, we landed it.
3: And Andrew, we all love a puzzle, right? Especially in the summer, isn't that right?
1: Yeah, well, again, there's some heritage here. So we wanted to look at the tradition in Spain, in Italy, that when people go to the beach, there are these magazines that have been around for decades and decades where people take a puzzle book to the beach. And we wanted to be in the game a little bit. So we've put a toe into the water. And there's competitions such as there's like eight dogs. You have to guess what the breed is from a clue. As Rich said, there's the tail thing. There's find the words. There's another one which I love, which is where we give you the names of a series of capital cities and you have to put them on the map in the right order. When the proofs were going around, I suddenly caught sight of like half a dozen people gathered around the proof. I'm just going to say that our foreign editor got two of them in the wrong order. So, I know. So there's going to be a question come review time. But apart from that, it was an admirable go by everybody putting them on the map.
3: I'm the culture guy. I've done that test. I got 9 out of 14 right.
1: Oh, that, which is pretty, because it's not easy. No. It's really not easy. So well done.
3: I think that's one of my favorite puzzles as well. So tell us a bit more. Do you think that's something that maybe for next year we can see something similar?
2: I think we'd like to build on the success of it for sure. And obviously there's commercial benefits of having a glossy supplement because advertisers like gloss paper, and who doesn't want their ad campaigns to run nice and big? And we've got a great lineup in the first bank of that. And like most things we do at Monocle, we always try and come back with newness and be stronger and move things forward and gain momentum as well as maintaining momentum. And I think we'd love to have another crack at it. And I think, you know, it was a learning experience. We made some pretty last minute changes when it came to the supplement. The right ones, I think, getting the tone of it right, the pitch. But I think it would be great to go again. And who knows, maybe before next summer.
1: No, I was going to say, Fernando, there's a winter newspaper. I can't imagine that winter newspaper coming out without a big fat supplement in there. And who knows, there's a few months between now and Christmas. Why not do one in between? Let's keep Rich busy.
2: Or Sam.
3: He has a smile on his face right now, Rich. Andrew, just give us perhaps a little taster of other stories you can find in the paper. Because first of all, there's so much content in there.
1: Yeah, there is a lot of content. As we said, the paper's more kind of like packed with news stories. So in the newspaper, we go up into the mountains to look how the Austrian army is still dependent on training with ponies and even donkeys to move equipment over the mountains. And a really beautiful short story there up in the mountains. We're in Croatia to look at how an urbanism story, how you build a beach from scratch and the people involved in that. We're in Switzerland to look at a company that believes they've found the way of making the perfect color white. So we don't think about this, but if you want a really white toothpaste, if you want really white soap detergent, what is the compound that will make that happen? And they feel they've found a way of synthesizing something that's actually in beetles' wings to create the perfect white. And then there's just a great series of interviews. And one of those is with a very famous weather forecaster in Greece. So as we think about the temperatures rising and what that means for us, she's there every day translating that into a chart, into moving symbols to tell Greeks about what lies ahead.
3: And now, because this is a very summery episode of The Stack, that's the plan. We're in midsummer here. What are your summer plans? I wonder, what can you share with our listeners? Rich, maybe we'll start with you.
2: My summer plans are usually very Greek, and I just had a mini break with my youngest son in Greece, and I'm actually going back again with the whole family in a couple of weeks to Greece. But next summer, this is a discussion I had with my wife last night. We're thinking of heading to Menorca, we were thinking about hiring a house for a long period of time and staying there for a month and coming in and out of London and sort of doing a work holiday Balearic moment. But we'll see if that one gets signed off.
1: I'm sort of trialing a version of that already this year. So I have a base in Mallorca, so I'll of course be there. But we've kind of booked two holidays on holiday this year. So while we're in Mallorca, we've booked 2 days up in the mountains. We're going to a hotel up in a place called Banyol Bufar, which is on a rocky cliff and a new outpost for a hotel group, which I'm looking forward to trying. And then we are going to Menorca for 3 nights. We're going to Menorca to explore, because weirdly, although I've been to Mallorca 13 times this year, I just never go to Menorca because there's so much to do in Mallorca. But we're forcing ourselves to cross over. And we have good friends through the world of Monocle who live in Menorca. And so I'm going to go and spend some time with them as well.
0: Thank you, Andrew and Rich. Mad Mountains and More is out now. You can buy a copy in the best newsstands around, or just go to monocle.com and get yourself a copy. Staying in the world of Mad Mountains and More, for the paper, Monocle's Europe editor-at-large, Ed Stalker, spoke with the editor of La Settimana Enigmistica, the Italian puzzle magazine that every single person in the country knows, or has a relationship with it. Quite a get for Ed, who tells us a bit more about the title, how puzzle magazines are thriving, and then, of course, we hear a clip from the editor, Alessandro Bartezzaghi.
4: It really does have a strong presence. It's this incredible, very old school weekly publication. They also do a monthly one. They do some other. They have a few different publications, but its main one is called La Settimana Enigmistica. And it's basically this publication that's been around for about 90 years. And it just covers puzzles and all things to do with your mind. So crosswords, spot the differences. There's a few cartoons. This incredible publication that still sells so many copies here in Italy.
0: And it's one of those publications that, I mean, you can't really compare. I don't know if they have a digital version, but I mean, that's something that you want to hold. You want to go and buy in the newsstand. You want to enjoy in a summer holiday. I think perhaps that's one of the secrets of its success. Wouldn't you say so?
4: Yeah, completely. You know, I was speaking to Alessandro Bartezzaghi, who is the editor, and he was saying that they did actually try. They do have a digital copy. You can download a sort of PDF and use it, but it hasn't been as successful. For people who live abroad, it's kind of a cheaper way of getting access. But he was saying that even young people want to have the paper when it comes to this publication, because it is about sort of sharing with your friends. You know, it's doing the crossword, it's having a pencil and a rubber and trying to put solutions in, having to, you know, cancel them, rub them out if they don't work. And that really only works on paper. So I think for that reason, it has that sort of staying power. It's one of those publications that's resisted this digital onslaught and should be applauded for that alone, I think.
0: And of course, for our summer newspaper, Mad Mountains and More, you actually met him. And tell me a bit more, Ed, about the meeting, because from what I could see in your piece, they are almost a little bit enigmatic as well. It's a success story, but perhaps it's a story that haven't been told that many times, right?
4: Yeah, I have to say, actually, it feels like a bit of a coup. Monocle has tried to get an interview or do a story on La Settimana Enigmistica in the past, and it hasn't worked out. I have a good friend who's a journalist, an Italian journalist, and she knows the brother of the editor, Alessandro Bartezzaghi. So I tried that route and it worked. Basically, I had a slight in which helped make it happen. But it was kind of odd because I sent an interview to his work email. He replied from a personal email. He didn't want to meet in the office. We met at a bar at aperitivo time. I mean, he was super generous with his time. There was no problem in the end, but there were a few little things about that. We couldn't meet in the office. But in the end, he gave me a really long interview. We spoke for more than an hour. He was the kindest person in the world, was very forthcoming with us taking a picture of him, for the newspaper, and just really fascinating to sort of get an insight into his world, because I don't know, Faye, if you've ever thought about how crosswords are put together. He was saying that you have to be wired in a slightly different way. He made a comparison to that scene in The Matrix when, you know, the main character, the Keanu Reeves character, is seeing how the world is, these sort of green numbers floating through the air, The Matrix. And he says, in a way, his brain has to think like that. When he thinks about letters, he's thinking about what they might join up with. He's thinking about the vowels and consonants. He's thinking about combinations. So this is one of the things I love about my job now, probably you too. You get these fascinating insights into other people's worlds. And for a little over an hour, I was consumed by this fascinating world. And also hearing about his father. His father worked for a long time for La Settimana Enigmistica. His father was actually a trained chemical engineer and worked in a chemical plant for much of his life. But had this love of crosswords and sent in a crossword to La Settimana Enigmistica when he was a teenager, and was a collaborator for many years. This is the father, before he eventually joined the editorial staff when they went up in pagination. And father and son worked together for many years before his father actually died, when still in the job, if you like, still working at the Settimana Enigmistica. His father was never editor, but Alessandro has been since 2022.
3: And Ed, before we hear a clip, I mean, one thing that I'm thinking about, I think Alessandro actually has quite a tough job, because I don't know, I'm stealing this quote from someone, but I think it was the editor of a broadsheet saying that you can have some facts wrong in your news piece, but if there's something wrong in the crossword, many people will complain, that's for sure. And I think that's, I'm sure in that case, it can become quite a bit of a stressful job for Alessandro.
4: Yeah, I mean, you're absolutely right. And just hearing about the whole process, when we met, I don't know, what was it, about a month ago, they were already closing mid-November's edition, and they go through some seriously rigorous fact-checking. They go through about three stages of editing, and people go through it. One or two people have to go through and solve everything. Because, you know, if you get something wrong, you lose the confidence of your readers for something like that. If there's something that doesn't work out, there's a fact that's incorrect, people don't want to buy you anymore. And there is a lot of competition, although La Settimana Enigmistica is the oldest and has the most sales out of all of them. If it does mess up, then it could cede some ground, if you like, to some of its competitors.
3: And Ed, finally, before we hear a clip of your interview with Alessandro, tell us just a little bit more about what does he had to say about, you know, it's been a presence in so many Italians' lives since 1932.
4: I mean, this really is a publication, especially during this summer period, that you'll see everywhere on holiday. Go down to the beach right now in Italy, and there'll be people, there'll be friends, there'll be couples, there'll be lovers. They'll be doing the crossword of the Settimana Enigmistica. And I think really it is this constant, right? Publications have come and gone. Governments, prime ministers, economic crises. There's been so much drama in Italian life in many ways. And this is sort of this comforting presence that's always there. And I think that's part of the reason why it's done so well. And I think what's really interesting is the fact that it hasn't changed that much. You know, if you look at the front cover, it's quite similar to when it started. The logo of the magazine, the typeface, so many things. And we're going to listen to a clip now from editor Alessandro Battezaghi, where he talks about this need to sort of be constant, be reassuring, be gentle, to use his own word. So remaining the same in many ways, it's a publication that hasn't changed so much, but also subtly, slowly, slowly introducing the smallest of changes.
5: So our effort was to adapt without exaggerating, so that even with some new linguistics, you knew they were there, but they were introduced gradually, always gently, so our readers perceive us as a classic yet familiar magazine, one they can relate to. It's like a family fixture. Even a young person today who might have only seen it a few times knows exactly what to expect if they see it in a home. They know how to look through through it. They know they'll find jokes, and maybe they make you laugh, and maybe they don't, but you know how to orient yourself in the magazine.
3: Thank you, Ed. And of course, you can grab your copy of La Settimana Enigmistica at any Italian kiosk this summer and beyond. And now we head to China, where the magazine market is booming. While many fashion magazines in the West are reducing their size or closing entirely, it's quite the opposite over there. But as writer based in Hong Kong, Salome Goa argues, there's also a new look about them, attention to detail and plenty of creativity. Let's find out more with Salome, who wrote a great piece about the topic for Monaco.com.
6: This article actually has been floating in my mind for a little while. I've been based in Hong Kong for the past 7 years, and I've been working at Tatler Asia for a few years, where I noticed quite a different aesthetic between the British Tatler photo shoot and the Hong Kong-based one. But then also regionally, we have one in China called Tatler Shangliu, which in my opinion was much bolder. And so naturally, I started to look at the Chinese scene, looking at Vogue, at JQ, at Madame Figaro and more. In all of them, what I found was bold, was colorful, was aesthetically rich and diverse. And it was consistent within the scene, which is something I had seen less and less in their Western counterparts over the years. And so the idea really concretized itself when The Face magazine, which is a youth culture and fashion magazine that is quite experimental, in my opinion, announced in a joint article and Instagram post, I think, earlier this year that it would cease its UK operation and at the same time announce its first international spin-off of the magazine, which was in China. So it just confirmed the trend to me.
3: And one thing I find interesting about your piece that, you know, we're talking here about The Face, you know, we have Vogue and many other titles that are Western titles. But from what you're telling me, they're not just a copycat of those titles. Although they might share the name, they have their own kind of ethos, and they have, as you said, different aesthetics as well. So tell us a bit more about that. Just so it's not just kind of Chinese translation of their content in the US or from Europe.
6: I mean, so I think as most people know, first of all, every magazine in different regions have their own editorial line. It obviously has to be aligned with the general direction. But in terms of China, those magazines are locally owned. So, for example, like Vogue and JQ will not be owned by Condé Nast. This is a local group. So they don't have to like please anyone in New York City or London. The second thing is that these luxury magazines and fashion magazines usually are a reflection of the people that are buying them. And like in the West, particularly, buyers are generally 40 years old and plus. While in China, they're Gen Zs. They're between 25 and 35. And they had like decades of steady economic growth that made them embrace their own style. So the style that's transpiring throughout these magazines, but also in real life in China, is a style that's neo-Chinese. And it's a creative, some sort of a creative movement that's very grounded in local references. And it exists outside of like our Instagram world. It exists only like within China, which makes it very, very unique. It's like a breath of fresh air when we've been fed, I think, so much slop and homogenization of culture. So the style that these magazines will embody are going to be drastically different. And also, finally, the luxury industry is doing pretty well in China. I mentioned a number in my article that shows that the country will account for 35 to 40% of global luxury spending by 2030. And so this means that there's a lot of money to be spent in it. And so it means there's a lot of money to create as well and to hire some photographers that have developed very unique styles.
3: And talking about those unique styles, of course, we're dealing with a market that for example, perhaps they have to be a bit more cautious when covering topics like politics. But perhaps the innovation is coming, as you say, throughout the photo shoots. You know, there's been a lot of different aesthetics. It's very different. It's very creative. And you mention yourself in the article, so many beautiful pieces. I remember I saw the beautiful pictures of very poetic, of Vogue Mans during the Winter Olympics. They did a fantastic shoot. That was an example of that creativity, right?
6: Yeah, no, exactly. As you're mentioning, like in these magazines, political risk-taking is off the table. So any kind of provocation, any kind of thought-provoking aesthetic has to be through the photos and through the concepts. I mean, I can give you many examples. And the titles I'm going to quote are the one everybody knows. It's Vogue, it's JQ, it's W Magazine, it's Elle. But it's really the photographers and the freedom that they have to innovate that set them apart. So as you just mentioned, Wintam, to me, is a photographer that everybody should absolutely follow. He's done so the Winter Olympic team shoot, but he's also the one who made the viral sunburn photo shoot that actually spread through not only the Chinese internet, but also through my internet and like most of like the West internet as well. Then there's another one. I really like the work of Leslie Zhang, who has like a super playful style. It's very colorful. It's very collage inspired. It's very painterly. And she's done it throughout Vogue, Elle, JQ, and many more. And yeah, that's the two I have in mind for now.
3: And Salome, finally, just because our Stack listeners might want to buy some of those titles or find out a bit more about them, give us perhaps a list of some of your favorite ones.
6: So I will go towards magazines that to me are already innovative in the West, and that includes The Face, as I was mentioning, but also Dazed China. I think I would definitely go towards these two.
3: Thank you very much, Salome. You can read her full piece on Monaco.com. And that's it for this week's show. My thanks to our editor, Jack Jewers. Any comments or queries, feel free to write to me, Fernando, at fpandmonaco.com. 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I'm Fernando Augusto Pacheco. Until next time, it's goodbye from me.
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1: You are listening to Monocle Radio in association with Chanel Watches. Inspired by racing yachts, the J12 reconnects with its original inspiration and its original world, water. Both immensely soothing and peaceful, yet capable of unlimited strength. It is this breadth, balance, and singularity that define the intrinsic values of the first unisex sports watch by Chanel. A sensory icon designed to transcend horizons that has shaped the world of watchmaking for more than a quarter of a century. Chanel Watches, official timekeeper of Monocle Radio.
0: It's noon here in Jakarta, 1300 in Hong Kong, 6 a.m. in London, and 9 a.m. in Dubai. That's the time on Monocle Radio, brought to you by Chanel Watches. Coming to you from Jakarta, I'm Blendy Mulyanto here on Monocle Radio. The Globalist is coming up in about an hour's time. Emma Nelson and Guy Delaunay will be bringing you an in-depth look at the day's biggest stories. There are no official military or diplomatic ties between Kyiv and Taipei, but communication is growing. What might they teach the other? We'll talk about that later. Plus, Thomas Perry showcases his new menu for United Airlines, and we'll look at our summer newspaper, Med Mountains, and more. This hour, we'll have Confect Corner, a monthly podcast talking about fashion, craft, food, and travel. In this episode, we meet designer Zoe de Givenchy, look at a new exhibit on Japanese photography through the eyes of women. We'll also have more music coming your way after the headlines. That's all still to come this Friday afternoon here on Monocle Radio. Now it's time for the headlines. Hong Kong is seeing thousands of white-collar professionals from around the world return after leaving the city because of the COVID-19 pandemic and Beijing's tightening control. Bloomberg reports that many expatriates are being drawn back by lower taxes, more lucrative jobs, and a rebounding initial public offering market. Myanmar's junta chief turned president is in Thailand for a two-day state visit, his first trip as a civilian leader since the 2021 military coup. Minong Lang arrived and met with Thailand's prime minister on Thursday as his government seeks legitimacy after being barred from high-level meetings of the Association of Southeast Asian Nations. On aviation, Air India has appointed a former Ethiopian Airlines chief executive as its new CEO. This comes as the Indian flag carrier manages the aftermath of last year's deadly plane crash and mounting financial losses. Indonesia is set to welcome the Airbus A380-800, the world's largest passenger plane, at its main international airport for the first time on Saturday. Emirates flight EK358 is scheduled to land in Jakarta from Dubai just before 10:30 p.m. local time before returning to its base a few hours later. There are no confirmed plans for additional flights using the same aircraft. Those were the headlines. There's still more to come here on Monocle Radio. Now it's time for Meet the Riders. Now it's time for Confect Corner.

0: Welcome to Confect Corner. I'm your host, Sophie Grove, coming to you from London. It's our special summer issue episode, and joining me in the studio is Julian Tobias and Marcella Palik in Zurich. Hello to you both.
1: Hello, and happy summer to you both.
2: Hello from Zurich.
0: Well, hello from a rather sweltering and kind of gorgeous London. But yes, our summer issue has hit the newsstands, and this episode is really a celebration of the content, but also that kind of spirit of the summer. It's about freedom, it's about islands, it's about the sense of the sea and that kind of feeling of a kind of road trip, adventure, journey, with that kind of sense of abandon that you have at high summer. We've really delved into some of that sense of memory, you know, that kind of endless childhood summer that you kind of swoon to remember, and made that a bit of a theme of the issue. But Julian, you have just come back from Palma. It is featured in the issue, but not where you've been. Tell us more.
1: Well, I do feel very spoilt because I do have a chance to go very frequently to the Med, Mallorca specifically. And because we have a place there, you really get to sort of delve deeply in and discover new places. So I have a new discovery for you today. It's a hotel. It's very different from the hotels in Palma because it's in an area that, well, once wealthy families would build villas on the hills because it was fresher air. In the 50s and in the 70s, it would be frequented by the likes of Marlene Dietrich and Alain Delon. It was very fashionable, very cool. And then with the wave of tourism in the 60s and 70s and 80s and 90s, when everyone wanted these big hotels with pools and all in, this area became forgotten. But sadly, it became forgotten and then became full of graffiti and run down and very shabby. And you'd pass by in the bus and you'd see little vestiges of gorgeous villas, but covered in barbed wire or graffiti. But as is the way, the pendulum swings. And now it is a place where artists are coming back and opening studios. Designers are coming back and setting up their offices. Lovely urban planning of squares with benches and the cafes. So I've been noticing it as I go there and back in the bus. But there's a new hotel called the Tirreno Barrier, and it's very much an ode to the neighborhood a little bit. They don't want it to be them and us tourists and locals. They want this hotel to feel very much part of the community. They're open-air spaces that are always private and forbidden for locals, so that locals can pass through and get to the sea. It's going to be very much part of the environment to welcome the community in, whether they be the artists, the designers, or the shopkeepers and the fruit sellers, but very much a community spirit. But it is a hotel for a design-led hotel with these extraordinary architects, OLAB, who are friends of Monocle. We've covered them in the past. They really, because they're Mallorquian based, they work very closely with artisans, with craftspeople, with fabricants. So the hotel is full of local touches and a strong, strong, strong nod to sustainability. So, you know, recycled wood and beams, and they had to tear down one building to create the new building, but all the rubble was created in the most beautiful terrazzo. And so the floors of these gorgeous terrazzos that was in effect made from rubble. These curtains that dramatically draped the restaurant were made from unwanted wool from the sheep shearers. So there's very much a nod from what can we find, what can we recycle, what can we make, but architecturally quite stunning. With this real sense that you want to hang out, and it is one of these hotels where you will want to linger. And I think that is nice in an island that is very, very touristy, to really be sensitive to the community, to the environment, and that not all people coming to the island want the glossy, glitzy, summery hotels. So worth dropping into, even if it's for a drink on the rooftop, a meal in the restaurant, or a stay in the gorgeous bedrooms with the lovely linens.
0: I think I remember talking to Paloma about this project when it
1: was a real labour of love.
0: Really, quite a few years ago when we did our round table on kind of tourism and craft in Mallorca. But stunning. And I think the tactility, beauty, and even the colours of their work is just something amazing. And actually, in our summer issue, we are in Mallorca in Hotel Corazon, doing amazing recipes with their chef, who's actually Polish. So definitely flick through and have a look at that. Marcella, What do you have for us? Where have you been?
2: Well, recently I was once more, as strolling through Nardò, that pretty little town in Apulia. But before I tell you about my discovery, you should know that there are very few fashion boutiques there in the south. You find everything, but no fashion. So unlike the many, many great trattorias and everything else, and fruit stores. But that's not the reason why Spazio Espanso Sud is so extraordinary chic. By the way, the name Spazio Espanso means space and expanse. In a series of high, airy, beautiful spaces in the Centro Storico of Nardò, you'll find real fashion gems. I love almost all of the embroidered African bags. There is handmade ethnic jewelry, exquisite, beautiful, lightweight white and indigo cotton dresses by niche brands I never heard of, and sandals like the Indian Kolhapuri chapels that I bought for myself in white, and I should have bought also in a second color, I must confess. Well, go there. It's Nardò is anyway beautiful. It's not by the sea, but it's like 20 minutes from the beaches. So it's my favorite now there. And what about you, Sophie? What have you seen that's caught your eye lately?
0: Well, I mean, I have been working very hard on the Confect book of generous hosting. But then this weekend, I went to the most gorgeous farm just outside London and stayed in a little kind of cabin in the corner of this field. And it was just so heavenly. It was like a kind of, I think it was sort of farming therapy for me, because you could gather eggs in the morning and there were all these amazing rare breed cattle around. And like when you're brushing your teeth, the sheep would come up and like bleat. And it was the most beautiful weather, and these very rare birds of prey, the kites, the red kites, were kind of swooping and hunting around us. So I've come back from that just feeling so incredibly revived. And we're starting to work on the Confect Spa Guide, and it really has just made me realise that actually it's not always a kind of massage or a kind of stint in a sauna that you need. It's actually something much more complex, and being in nature and actually being around animals. They had these incredible like little alpacas that you could kind of go and stroke. It's so therapeutic. So that's what I've been up to.
1: Well, nature does become quite primal, doesn't it? And it is a real escape. And just listening to sounds like the bleating of the lambs and the buzzing of the bees. I find summer to me is that faint sound of the buzzing of the bees, and the honey tastes better and the eggs taste better. And, you know, and by the time you come back, it could just be, you know, 3 or 4 days or a week. But you've, even though it could have been a couple of hours drive away, but you really feel you've had such a fundamental change and gear shift.
0: And just rolling expanses of green, it's just so healing. I mean, I've got next door to me in London, my next door neighbour has a cockerel that every morning, because it's really midsummer, I'm woken up by this cockerel, which is faintly annoying, but also quite sort of nice agrarian moment in central London. And I never get any of his eggs, because I think that's just good. And maybe he should compensate me for some of like the disturbance. But the ones we were eating were so incredible on the farm. So I think it's just everything from the taste of the milk to just the feeling of being surrounded by completely, you know, just green and this lushness that you find at this time of year. So it's very good for a kind of moment of pause in between many projects we're working on and a trip to Paris just in the offing. So I'm very glad for it.
1: Perfect. So Sophie, you spoke to an artist that you featured in this issue. Tell us more about her.
0: Well, Ian Farah features in The Tone, the front section of the magazine, is a Swedish Somali artist who is just so remarkable, and her work has really caught my eye before. And then I saw that she is part of the first ever Somali National Pavilion at Venice. It's such an amazing project. So we went to her studio in Stockholm, I think, and just really got a sense of what her season's going to be like, her travel, her approach to materials, what she's reading, what she's doing, and then, of course, Venice. And then I thought it would be great to catch up with her and really drill down to some of her practice and get a sense of that pavilion, which I've heard amazing things about?
3: I think it comes from several different directions, really, and has to do maybe from so many different environments that I've grown up in, and just moving from desert locations to living by the sea, and northern Sweden, living, you know, where there was like darkness and always just minus 25 to like plus 35. So it's always been like all these different environments and kind of influenced the way I see things and I see environment and places, and also just navigating different types of nature. I think that's where it comes from.
0: And materials are very powerful sort of narrative tools in your work, because you're using them, you know, as a kind of almost storytelling device. You know, there's might be industrial rust from Sweden, and then it might be paired with some sort of earth that was, or an indigo sourced from another region of Africa. So I wondered, what pilgrimages have you been on to source these materials, and what are the most remarkable discoveries you've found as an artist?
3: I consider it research, and the travel is part of my research, and making the work on location is part of my studio practice. The word pilgrimage doesn't really sit right, I feel. At the same time, I've been to many places, and specifically for a certain type of history and certain type of material. I believe like all these places I've been to and the materials I find, the material is like almost like a compressed history. And it's often informed by, it could be like floods or rocks or plant life and movement, settlements, and just human movement, I suppose. So I think one of the most interesting locations, Safi, for instance, in Morocco, because it's really known for ceramic tradition, and a lot of both like contemporary local ceramic, but also exports of ceramic. But at the same time, this production of ceramic has a huge effect on the contamination of the water surrounding Safi and that region. And I remember traveling in that area and noticing there was a certain smell in the seawater, which I thought was peculiar. It was very different. And just later on, a couple of years later, realizing that that's because Safi is a few hours up the coast, and the production of ceramic and from the local clay is what contaminates the waterways several times in the same region. I've used some of that clay in my work. I think the Anti-Atlas, where I've went and looked at how they supply water to villages by something called cloud fishing or fog harvesting. And it's also called fog harvesting. And it's these industrial, it's very environmental, also very, like very technical and scientific way of harvesting from clouds or fog, I would say. They put up these huge mesh canvases that collect water driplets that then are channeled to down to the village where they supply water to this area that's really warm and has hardly any water supply, and they would have to walk quite far to otherwise collect water. So I think, and things like that have been really interesting. A trip I did to the sea bank Svalbard. I think that's where my interest in indigo started, really, where I looked at how each country in the world would deposit seeds and they're essential for their region, I suppose, or that country. And then those seeds are kept in the seed bank. If there is any drought or there's any war that destroys certain crops, then they can collect seeds from that location. For instance, Syria, I think, collected about 20 seeds after the war. And that was because the war has a huge environmental impact. Another one that was really interesting was Lake Assal in Djibouti, where it has a very high production of salts. So I've used that salt in my works. There are quite a few.
0: Sounds like you've been traveling the world on these research projects. I wanted to touch on indigo because the piece that we photographed that was just happened to be in your workshop when our reporter visited for the summer issue is this beautiful blue indigo work. And I just, it really struck me as being so vivid. And then there's just this incredible tradition that you've been exploring, because, you know, so for so many people, indigo is connected to Japanese textiles or even North American traditions around denim. And then you have this sense of really unraveling and unpacking Senegalese indigo and then looking at industrial alternatives that have crept in. I wonder what journey that's been like and why you're so drawn to indigo.
3: I have used indigo in many different ways, obviously denim. I've just always been around it. And I think without really thinking about it, I've always collected pieces of material ever since I was small. And it really comes from my grandmother, I think, who used to collect fabrics and embroider fabrics and so on. And then it was passed on to my mother, and my mother would have all these suitcases full of fabric. So I've always been interested in fabrics, but specifically indigo for some reason. And I think it was later on that I got interested in the history of indigo and where the material comes from. But initially I was collecting both Japanese indigo, but also West African and indigo fabrics and so on, just as a fashion item, but also as something to use at home before I even made any works. So Senegal was where I went to look for indigo plants. And just being so far away from that region, you just assume, and seeing it through the lens of, you know, fashion and just art or anywhere that indigo exists, it's really, you expect when you travel to Senegal that you're going to find it and it's going to be in every corner. When I got there, it was really difficult to find real indigo. And I think that fascinated me even more. Like, where can I find this original indigo? That's also how I started making those works that you saw in the studio, where it's a form of tie-dye that's passed on through generations, but it's also become more and more of a print rather than, I suppose, something that you would make by hand. So it becomes, and that print is then passed on to the Chinese market, and it ends up in, you know, in the Netherlands, and then it comes back as a printed fabric rather than someone actually teaching and passing on the tradition and the skill. So when I was there, it was just before Eid, and I think a lot of people were making clothing and textiles for celebrations, and there were a lot of workshops that were getting ready for the season. So when I asked them, I said, oh, so where can I find real indigo and someone working in real indigo? They said, oh, we're really busy at the moment and indigo takes time. So I was really interested in that sense of, like, it's, you know, skill that actually takes time. And I'm interested in time and how time is and seen in the works.
0: Now tell me about the Somali National Pavilion at the Venice Biennale, which is the first ever for that country, and it's a very interesting project between three artists, including you. It would be great to get your, first of all, a sense of what the installations are about, because it's this amazing sound, you know, there are textiles in there, there's this real sense of migration and cross languages, but maybe you could give me a bit of an explanation of what it's like and what your role in the piece is.
3: When I found out that the pavilion was happening and the artist involved, I didn't know the work of Asma, but I was familiar with Wassen's poetry. And I think it was quite an unusual match somehow, because we all three work in different diverse materials and we have very different practices. But I think in the end, it came together in the most beautiful way, I think. And it was really not quite what I expected. But there's a certain harmony and rhythm in the pavilion that's very in keeping with the title of the pavilion. I would say somehow difficult building to tackle. But I'm also very interested in architecture, and I'm very interested in working with you know, the environment the work is going to be shown in.
0: So it's a domestic palazzo on three floors, so quite a narrow historic building on the Via Garibaldi in Venice. So just to give people at home a sense of the architect you're talking about. And that was a challenge because of the kind of the constriction of it, and also presumably the fact that it's such a historic site.
3: Yes, definitely. Just being in the building, you do get the sense of, because it has like a beautiful sea view, and you can see water from all windows really of the palazzo. And I think a lot of the people who came to see the pavilion said that other artists and people in the community who came to see the pavilion said that it reminds them of Mogadishu, which the building reminded them of Mogadishu and the view as well, which is so true. Like, that's kind of the image I got as well. But so the curator, Mohamed Mira, told me that he had this idea that each artist will be repeated in two or three rooms. So we would not have one floor each or one installation each. It would be, you could go through Asma's work and then see mine and so on, which I think had a much more natural flow. My works are in two different rooms. And one of the rooms is, I would say, like a installation of textiles or paintings. Like, I call them paintings, but they're like on textile. So, and it's a play from the Sanaag region of Somalia, where my mother's from. And the clay comes from that region. And so a lot of my work, it deals with memory quite a lot. And so there are different elements. There are three different stories to the work. One of the stories is that my grandmother was the person who used to embroider a lot in our family. And she passed on that knowledge to my mother. So the works are painted with clay, and it's a reddish clay that comes from the Sanaag region. And then it's embroidered. And when my grandmother left Somalia, she had this huge box full of fabrics that she had embroidered, and they all got lost when the house was broken into. And I think that's a story I've heard so many times. And my mom telling me about what different types of embroidery there was, what type of objects there were in the box, and if it was a bed sheet, if it was a curtain, and so on. So a lot of like those memories were brought back to the work. And the other work, which is two separate paintings, I would say, and those works were embroidered by my mother. So she helped me kind of she told me the story, and then she helped me embroider the work. So the work both references her upbringing and the memory of the landscape where she grew up, but also, you know, her relationship to her mother. So it's almost like a story told in three parts.
0: It's such a fascinating concept, this kind of psychological and actual triptych that's happening within the art, but also within that poetic tradition. And fascinating to read all about it. Such great feedback from people who've been and in the press. So congratulations to you on that. And thank you so much for joining me on the show.
3: Thank you so much.

0: Sophie, Cecil, wonderful to see you in the studio here. You are Confect's scent columnist, and we haven't had you on the podcast before, so it's wonderful to see you at Midori House. But thank you for contributing so beautifully to this issue, and it's so nice because your concept of solar scent sort of made it onto the cover, and we have this headline, Solar Voyage, which is kind of really sums up the issue because it's all about sun, sea and holidays and escapism. Tell us about the concept of the column in this issue.
1: Well, it's so lovely to be here, so thank you so much for having me. What I really wanted to do with this column was to unpick a term that you see a lot on fragrance bottles, especially in the summer. You're looking for your new summer fragrance and you see notes that are described as solar. And honestly, being a fragrance lover, but a sort of new interloper into the community of true experts, I've been exploring, and it seemed that there were lots of confusion around what solar actually means. So I took the opportunity, well, first of all, really think about how do these scents make me feel, but also what are they actually made up of?
0: I love the way that you sort of summon this idea of the solar kind of concept and memory of you're lying sort of in Brittany by the side of the water and your fiancé is swimming in the sea and then the sun is sort of beating down. It's that wonderful kind of oblique sense of kind of just being incredibly sort of healed by the sun. Mm. It's not a kind of aggressive concept. It's this wonderful sense of holiday bliss, in a sense.
1: Yeah.
0: It's very, in a way, it's very subjective and sort of magical. And then all the way through the piece, you know, we're dipping into your memories. What does the kind of solar scent really conjure for you very personally?
1: Well, that sort of innate bliss, that sort of feeling of total satiety that the sun can give you, you know, it is, of course, subjective, but it's also universal. You know, we've all got a memory of that perfect summer's day when the sun is just warming your skin. But what I found really fascinating about this was that this is actually a gift that has been given to us. This feeling of total relaxation in the sun is something that just wasn't available before sunscreen. So the invention of sun-protective lotions is the gateway, really, to associating a feeling of total bliss in the sun, as opposed to feeling you have to run to the shade with a massive straw hat on. And actually, the way that we now associate the smell of sunscreen with that bliss is more tied up with the chemistry of what the original sunscreens were actually made of.
0: They were sort of cooking up some early sunscreens in the 30s.
1: That's right.
0: With Jean Patou and all these different people. But I don't really remember, even my parents say they didn't wear sunscreen in the 70s. So I think it's interesting, like, who adopted them, but how they came into our sort of scent landscape at being associated with holidays.
1: Mm. I mean, I think that the fact is by the 70s, having a really deep tan was really fashionable. So people could really go for it if they wanted to just get rid of, you know, the UVB and UVA protection. They just felt totally able to do that.
0: So what would you like to start with? We've got three scents to smell in the studio, and they're all here. I've already sprayed one, so I've already kind of like ruined my own palette.
1: No,
0: but if you start,
1: this
0: maybe
1: is a great
0: with Chanel.
1: Start. I think Chanel Paris Riviera is a really fantastic place to start, because if we're breaking down, you know, what it is that these fragrances can do, I think that Chanel is really one of the most effortlessly poised versions. Can I spit to you again?
0: Yeah.
1: So your first impression is a citrus, which with a solar fragrance is quite commonly listed as a top note, and it's you know, fresh, but it's a very graceful, it's slightly sharp on the opening, isn't it? But then you're instantly going into this soft neroli and airy jasmine, and what you'll find as it sort of sits on your skin and it will unfurl over time, is that you're going to go down to sort of really soft sandalwood and benzoin, which it's a particularly lovely note for like evoking warm skin. And it's a very grounding base note, which you probably will see on, you know, a few of these solar scents. But I think you really get it in this Chanel.
0: I love the way in the piece you say picture popping on a perfect white polo shirt for lunch before playing doubles tennis on a baking clay court on the Riviera. I was like,
1: on
0: yes,
1: the Riviera.
0: I'm there. I'm completely there. And I think it's lovely. In this issue, we have a lot of Riviera. We shot our cover there in Jean on the Presqu'île, and we were down and, you know, classic, sort of wonderful, sort of the hinterlands of Toulon. And I think there is a lot of amazing sort of evocations of the Riviera, but, you know, Olivia Polge really brings something to this scent where you feel there's a sense of being transported there. It's very clever.
1: Yes, it is. It's really, I think that there's, it's not listed, but that kind of, there's something aquatic here which really evokes the Riviera. And funnily enough, going back to my love of this cultural history of sunscreen, it was the Riviera that Eugene Schlemmer was sailing his yachts. So it's really the sort of birthplace of this solar scent story.
0: And it's quite sporty, this scent. It's kind of, it's got that kind of zesty kind of breeziness that you were talking about, which I really love about it. It kind of awakens the senses quite a lot. It's quite kind of peppy.
1: It is peppy, but I think for more pep still, you were kind of, I mean, it's funny because I think that when you talk about a slightly more bracing citrus, this Réservation Parfums Bleu Piscine is a really... I'm going to spray this just on the other hand and let you sniff it. But this is a green mandarin top note, which is really much... And you get lime.
0: Yeah, I'm live sniffing.
1: Getting lime. If we start, like, veering into Julie Goulden territory, let me know.
0: No, I love Veer away. I love Julie Goulden.
1: The perfumer behind Réservation Parfums is Yann Vaznier, and he was kind enough to answer my questions for the column. He gave a really beautiful almost a perfumer's perspective on what solar fragrances mean, and he was explaining that his vision for this particular scent in the Ranger, there's six, I believe, they've just launched earlier this year, but is this particular scent is to evoke a cool side, you know, cool water, slipping into cool water, and the shade of striped umbrellas and gorse bushes around the lounges. But you can get with this herbaceous sort of heart to the fragrance. You really get that feeling of like those, that sort of like hearing the cicadas in the bushes. And I think that also there's a... This reminds me again, I'm a child of the 80s and 90s, so Cool Water, do you remember Davidoff Cool Water? That was a really big fragrance in the 90s. And this has got a sort of that blue, that really kind of cool blue water.
0: I love that sense of the poolside. And also the idea that you go there, you know, you go there via Davidoff. It's kind of mad they can do that with their scent.
1: This, you know, that's... again, coming around to scent and memory, you know, it's great fun. And this one, I think, there's cypress and vetiver at the base, and vetiver is a really, really fantastic green. I think this is a morning fragrance to me. This is a, you know, just after breakfast, I'd have a spritz of this and then get myself to that pool.
0: Yeah, and I love the bushes and the awning, and maybe a little bit of a Campari soda moment at noon is coming up.
1: That's a
0: happening.
1: Whole other column. Yeah. When you get to talk about alcohol and fragrance and not the stuff that's evaporating. But yes, no, it's a really fun... I think this has got a slightly sort of like... If you can say a scent has a sense of humour, this feels like this has got a slight sense of humour.
0: Okay, well, we've got a final scent. It's Penhaligon's. I love the way they have this little ribbon, kind of prim little ribbon tied around the neck of the bottle.
1: It is a prim little ribbon. And, you know, Penhaligon's really do stand by this sort of English, classic Englishness, and almost Englishness as an imagined sort of state, you know, the kind of the quintessential English persona. To describe the scent, it is opening with a sort of zesty lemon, and you've got this sort of blackcurrant, which gives a slightly fruity sort of opening, but it's really hinging all on these lush florals. They've got some really like soft, and I mean, it's a sort of elegant tiara and lang lang and jasmine. So you've got your tropicals. They're really, you want to
0: hit me. Wrist.
1: I've been wearing this on dreary grey London afternoons to cheer myself up, because it really has.
0: The tiara is kind of, that's a tropical kind of South Sea
1: Yes.
0: Lauer.
1: And actually, the interview with Jan Vaznier, so he mentioned that this is one of the great functions of salicylates, is that they can really enlarge these beautiful, tropical, luscious florals. And this is what you've got, that sort of like, it's really like, it's this almost like sort of this waxiness, which plays into the idea of the, you know, these waxy white blooms, but also the sort of waxiness of your skin when you've been, you know, lying in the sun. You've got that sort of natural oils that are coming through. So there's a sort of, it's a sort of beautiful warmth. Again, like Chanel's, you've got this base of sandalwood and vanilla and a cedarwood, which just brings it really down on a really soft, pillowy base. It's gorgeous.
0: And it could be a sort of, it reminds me of the early evening, you know, when you're on holiday and all the jasmines start opening and
1: yeah.
0: that kind of wafty smell of those quite tropical flowers.
1: Yes.
0: Just that really lovely sort of dusky moment of possibility.
1: Absolutely. I think this is quite a transformative scent. It's a sort of one that you want to slip on when you feel like you want to slip into a different gear. There are in the column some other very sort of floral fragrances, but it's a prim beauty. It's a sort of very, it's very put together. Some of the niche fragrances that we covered include Marlowe's Heliodos, and I mean, Heliodos is a very different nature of white floral. It's got a very much more indolent quality. It's buttery and it's a real rush of white flowers. And then you've got this sort of Anna Malik dry down, which is, it's a little bit naughtier.
0: Well, I mean, that would just reflect the kind of diversity of everyone's different holiday experiences lived in the sun.
1: Yes, it's more a sort of 60s La Piscine sort of film. I'd say it's just a different character, but a very similar sort of idea at its heart.
0: Well, Sophie, Cecil, thank you so much for joining me in the studio.
1: Thanks for having me.
0: It's been great fun.
1: It's been great fun.
0: And next, to end our summer issue special, some final thoughts. A reflection on the dazzling colour turquoise, which has captivated the freedom of the summer months, as well as appealing to jewellers alike.
2: I slipped the ring, borrowed from my sister, onto the middle finger of my right hand. The oval turquoise cabochon, set east-west in yellow gold, had come from Mexico. I knew that she didn't really like it, but I did. I shouldn't have taken it without asking, but the color was captivating, all that blue held in the warmth of gold, the heat of the sun caught in a stone. I wore it all night, dancing and later running along the shore of the lake until the sun came up. When I woke in the morning, though, I noticed that the turquoise stone was gone. Turquoise signifies the return to summer. It sits between sky and sea, a hybrid of blue tempered with green. The blue is steady and calm, while the green carries vitality. Without turquoise, there is no summer. When it catches the light, it reflects it back. We are returned to childhood, swimming in chlorinated pools, floating in salt water under a cloudless sky, free of weight and obligation. Turquoise in the wild moves, glints, shifts across surfaces. For me, it has an affinity with the freedom of the season, playful and alluring, yet composed, confident, offering clarity. The blue reassures, the green lifts it, guiding the color through its range as the light changes from early morning pale celeste to bright midday cyan and into deep teal as the day draws to a close. Turquoise, a mineral that hails from barren regions such as deserts in Tibet or Mexico, consists of hydrated copper and aluminium phosphate and was mined in the Sinai Peninsula as early as 3000 BC. The word comes from the 16th century French turquoise, meaning Turkish, a reference to the trade routes through which the stone reached Europe. First mined in Persia, turquoise has long been prized in architecture, decorative arts, and jewelry, and appears across the minarets of the Middle East and North Africa. It travels across cultures. I have seen it in the tiles of the Ketubia Mosque, in the Arab Hall at Leighton House Museum, and in the turquoise mosaic mask of Xutukulli, the Aztec god of fire. In jewelry, it is seldom faceted, its surface left smooth, its color enough. It was worn in ancient Egypt, often associated with Cleopatra. Native Americans favored turquoise with veins of pyrite, set boldly in silver. Its appeal endures. Cartier set turquoise into a bandeau tiara for Viscountess Astor in 1930. Van Cleef & Arpels continue to use it in Alhambra and Perlée collections. And Tiffany & Co. has placed it within its bird on a rock. Brazilian Fernando Jorge employed the stone in his sculptural creations. Earlier this year, I saw Audemars Piguet's new launch, Establishers Galet, a watch alternating tiger's eye and turquoise, set in gold, a homage to pebbles found on the lakes of the Vallée de Joux, summoning cold morning dips. My sister was gracious about the missing stone. I probably promised to replace it. Instead, I found a slender silver band set with alternating turquoise and lapis, which she preferred. She hadn't liked the ring. I had.
0: That was Convex Luxury Markets editor Brenda Tui musing on the colour turquoise. And that's all for Convex Corner today. My thanks to Julian DeBias for joining me here in the studio and to Marcella Palek in Zurich. Convex Corner is produced and edited by Steph Chungu and Joanna Moser. And thanks also to Desiree Bandely in Zurich and to Christy O'Grady for editing assistance. Remember to pick up a copy of the new summer issue of Confect. It's on all good newsstands now. I'm Sophie Grove. Goodbye and thanks for listening.
3: And that was Confect Corner. 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

0: and AI. Three components key to the craft of innovation at UBS. Because to stay ahead in a rapidly evolving age, you need a partner with decades of experience, endless passion for the work, and a finger on the pulse of leading technologies, bridging human expertise with artificial intelligence, all to elevate you. 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Banking is our craft.
1: £7.49 here in London. Guy Delaunay, you may bing.
2: Bing.
1: Thank you. It's the end of the week. It's Friday. Here's what we learned.
3: We learned this week how to spell dumb.
4: Biden and the radical left, Democrats. I call them Democrats because their policies are so dumb. Dumb. You exchange the E with a U, and nobody knows that dumb doesn't have a B.
3: Well, perhaps not your voters, Chief. But anyway, this week's What We Learned news review on Monocle Radio is brought to you by the word dumb. But then, when isn't it? We learned, for starters, that whatever attention the US administration may have been paying in English class appeared to have come at the expense of their concentration on geography.
5: We all make mistakes, but the multi-billion dollar US State Department shouldn't have made this one.
6: At a major international conference, it has produced a map of Africa that has become an embarrassment to America and a source of outrage for Africans.
3: We learned, yes, that an American presentation to an international conference on HIV and AIDS had relied heavily on a map on which most of Nigeria had been relocated inland. Mozambique dropped on Ethiopia. Ivory Coast moved to Malawi. Malawi to the borders of South Africa, Zimbabwe and Botswana. And Cameroon to Ghana. And all of them the wrong shape. Credit where due, though, Uganda more or less in the right spot, just a third or so of it spilling over into Kenya, so well done there. From which we learned any or all of. Nobody at the US State Department has bothered to learn where anything in Africa even is. Somebody at the US State Department had just outsourced everything to AI, and that just possibly one of the reasons the United States was continuing to experience such difficulty extricating itself from Iran was that they thought they'd been invading Iceland, Iowa, Innsbruck, or perhaps, who knows, the Heard and McDonald Islands, upon whose penguins the United States continues to impose a 10% tariff. Still, we learned that the State Department was not the only arm of the US government feeding prompts into AI and getting results at variance with reality. We learned that President Donald Trump had posted a slop picture of himself alongside General George Patton and General Douglas MacArthur, although inevitably outranking both and wearing more medals than either. Which, to be clear, is behaviour which is entirely sane, normal, and in no manner a grotesque insult to actual service personnel coming as it does from a serial draft dodger, and which would be happily, indeed, merrily laughed off by American conservatives if a Democrat did it. Although we learned upon further scrutiny of the image that Trump's preferred slop generator had decided that MacArthur had just two stars on his shoulders rather than his actual five, and yet was also for some reason a corporal in the, we think, Australian Army, and that Patton was, again, this is our best guess, a colonel in a Soviet mechanized infantry unit. If any listeners in the vicinity of the Luxembourg American Cemetery have recently noticed a rumbling emanating from the graveyard, there's your answer. Imaginably, yes. But we did learn that there were realms in which the Commander-in-Chief's attention to detail was less inclined to waver.
7: Those are workers jackhammering President Trump's new helipad, which has been under construction since his backyard UFC fight on June 14th. And if you take a close look, on July 30th, you can see letters that say Seal of the President of the United States. On August 1st, those letters were taken apart, and then by August 4th, the letters were gone.
3: We learned that the helipad, which is replacing the Ultimate Fighting Championship ring, which replaced the south lawn of the White House. Big hello to any listeners who are just now waking from a decade-long...

0: Boomer, this is, to be clear, all actually happening. Appeared not to have pleased the president. Possibly it simply isn't gold enough, who has ordered it ripped up and relayed. Which, we're pretty sure we learned, was not the only thing he has ordered ripped up and relayed.
1: Observers noticed that Trump's trademark blonde hairstyle appeared significantly fuller and more voluminous than it had during recent public appearances.
0: But sticking with the subject of uncomprehending and ill-qualified creatures with startlingly thick and bristly blonde hair meandering for some reason into legislatures in the Americas, we learned that one state house in Brazil, specifically that of Mato Grosso, which in Portuguese means
2: thick bush.
0: Thanks, Fernando, and for heaven's sake, grow up, everybody, had been beset by capybaras.
3: A group of the world's largest rodents sauntered through the front doors of the Mato Grosso Assembly in Cuiaba, briefly interrupting business before staff gently guided them outside.
0: Which means we also learned how to gently guide a capybara outside, and you never know when that's going to come in handy.
4: Pra lá, não pode.
0: Back to our Brazil desk. Fernando, what does that mean?
2: Go there. No, you can't.
0: There, you can all thank us next time your place of work is assailed by immense semi-aquatic herbivores. Write it down.
5: Go there. No, you can't.
0: And we learned of a development in the most boring musical work ever composed. Sorry, our mistake, forgot about the Floyd. Second most boring musical work ever composed. We learned that at St. Bacardi Church in the German settlement of Halberstadt, another chord had been struck in a rendition of As Slow As Possible, a willfully interminable symphony by tedious avant-gardist John Cage, which has been performed continuously in St. Bacardi's since 2001 and is due to continue until 2640. The tone shifting subtly on an irregular schedule. We learned that what we had been waiting for since February 5th, 2024, was this. We'll see you for the promised change to E major 4th on October 5th, 2027, which we can all agree is well worth staying alive for. For Monocle Radio, I'm Andrew Muller.
6: Thank you, Andrew. Now, Guy Delaunay, we have a minute and a half to talk about what you've been doing for Monocle recently and interviews in Albania.
7: Indeed, I have been doing interviews in Albania, and very specifically with Prime Minister Edi Rama, who was a rather, seemed cut a bit of a troubled figure when I met him in his office in Tirana, because down below his office every night, and still ongoing for more than 2 months now, are protests calling for his resignation. There's various reasons for the protesters' unhappiness. And this is what Mr. Rama told me about how he felt about interacting with those protesters.
8: Sometimes even your worst enemy is telling something that you need to think about. Because paradoxically, your enemies can tell you things that are more useful than the things your friend tell you.
7: Are you going to tell me now, or are you keeping it under your hat?
8: No, I'm taking notes. I'm trying to listen as much as I can from whatever what people are saying, from the most crazy things to the most sensible things. And then, of course, it's like how I work.
6: Edi Rama there. Albania, problematic country. I think the Americans call it a country which is partly free.
7: Partly free. That would be maybe Freedom House would be saying that sort of thing, I would have thought. And this is very much a case across the Western Balkans, but it's also a country which has been making very rapid progress towards European Union membership. So, as ever in the region that I cover, it's a lot of things going on at the same time.
6: Guy, we will be reading about your interview with Edi Rama where?
7: It is in Monocle's summer newspaper, Med, Mountains and More, and you will find that at your local newsstand.
6: Worth picking up for any travels you may have, and indeed any sitting down you may be wishing to do.
7: Quite so.
6: That's all the time we have for today's programme. The warmest of thanks to all our guests and to the producers, Anita Riotta and Thomas Waterhouse. Our researcher was Kayleigh Martin. Our studio manager was Mariella Bevan, with editing assistance by Hunter Wang. What's up next, Guy Delaunay?
7: Well, after the headlines, there's more music on the way. The Briefing is live at midday in London, and The Globalist returns with us, I believe, at the same time on Monday.
6: They're letting us have another go. How do we feel about that?
7: I feel pretty good about it, Emma.
6: Okay. Everyone, tune in on Monday to see what happens. For now, from me, Emma Nelson.
7: And me, Guy Delaunay.
6: Goodbye. Thanks for listening and have a great weekend.

0: You are listening to Monocle Radio in association with Chanel Watches. The silhouette of the J12 watch sets itself apart with its clean, precise lines. Yet once worn, it is its softness that stands out. Polished with diamond powder, the highly resistant ceramic that adorns it entirely feels as smooth as silk against the skin. A sensory appeal, painstakingly perfected for over a quarter of a century, that reveals the watchmaking excellence of Chanel. An invincible softness that becomes one with whomever wears it. Chanel Watches, official timekeeper of Monocle Radio.
1: It's 1600 in Seoul, 9 a.m. in Rome, 8 a.m. here in London, and 1 a.m. in Mexico City. That's the time on Monocle Radio, brought to you by Chanel Watches. Coming to you from Studio One at Midori House in London, it's Emma Nelson here. Welcome. We've just had The Globalist. Listen back to today's show wherever you get your podcasts, or stay tuned. The briefing's on the way at midday. First, though, a look at the headlines. Meta has been fined more than $500 million over child safety and has been told by a court in the US to change how young people use its platforms. The judge said the contribution Meta made to a mental health crisis meant that it could be called a public nuisance. A first day of talks between government and opposition delegations in Venezuela has concluded. They've promised to continue good faith negotiations in search of a possible political transition. There's been a school shooting near to the Thai capital of Bangkok. Reports say 6 people have been killed and 14 injured. The suspect, who's a 14-year-old boy, is believed to be dead. The Saudi-led coalition supporting Yemen's government say 11 people have been injured in a Houthi attack on a Saudi Arabian border area. It's the latest episode in increasing tensions in the region. Hundreds of thousands of people in southwestern Japan have been ordered to evacuate from their homes as Typhoon Dolphin approached the region, bringing violent winds, heavy rain and high waves. More than 500 flights have been cancelled as the Category 1 typhoon approaches a chain of islands between the Kyushu region and Okinawa Prefecture. And Indonesia is to welcome the Airbus A380-800, the world's largest passenger plane, at its main international airport for the first time this weekend. Emirates flight EK358 is scheduled to land in Jakarta from Dubai before returning to its base a few hours later. There are no confirmed plans for additional flights using the same aircraft. And those are the headlines on Monocle Radio.

0: Looking at the papers, the Financial Times' headline is Google shifts AI power back to Brin as DeepMind's Hasabis steps aside. It says Silicon Valley parent consolidates control as the London lab scientific culture gives way to urgency to build AI products. The FT's long read is central bank intervention, US euro sale to prop up yen, blindsided ECB. That's an exclusive. Also, what else is there? ByteDance targets mega AI model nearing Anthropic's Mythos, and as we've just heard in the paper, in the newspaper news headlines, I should say, US court tells Meta to pay nearly $1 billion in penalties over social media harm to children. That's what the FT is talking about today. 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It's time now for the Foreign Desk Explainer.
1: US President Donald Trump is in many respects a curious fellow, but he is not a complicated one. It is by now well understood what tactics will place any importuner on his good side. Present him with some nonsense trophy or medal, throw him a parade, shovel a quantity of cash into one of his grifts, name something after him. The last option would seem to rank among the easiest and cheapest. It's also relatively little trouble to reverse after a discreet interval following his departure from office, assuming that upon the completion of his fifth term in 2041, he does not hand it over to Donald Jr., Eric, or, who knows, the pet heron which had been such a comfort to him during his 90s. It is surprising, therefore, that so few foreign governments or entities have done it. There is an Israeli settlement on the Golan Heights called Ramat Trump and a Trump Square in the Ukrainian city of Chernihiv. There was, at one point, a mooted Fort Trump in Poland. But this avenue of ingratiation has otherwise languished largely and surprisingly untravelled. Morocco has now grasped this hitherto strangely unseized opportunity. King Mohammed VI thereof has confirmed that the new 1,055-kilometre road, previously known as the Tiznit-Dakhla Highway, which runs, can we shock you, from Tiznit to Dakhla, will now be known as the Donald J. Trump Highway. By way of confirming the honour, His Majesty troweled on the following unction.
2: It unites the different regions of our country just as your leadership has strengthened the bonds between our two nations in an unprecedented way. While our long-standing relationship has always been founded on the values of profound friendship and loyalty, it has never been as rich and productive as it became during your two presidential terms.
1: There are potentates who would at least pretend to be embarrassed by this rarefied vintage of fawnery. President Trump is not among them. Even before Mohammed's letter had been published, he had exulted as follows on social media.
3: Thank you to highly respected Mohammed VI, the King of Morocco. Such a great honor. I look forward to traveling the entire length of this great highway someday. Hopefully soon.
1: This will, to be clear, not happen. Even with motorcycle outriders and a Secret Service driver's foot flat on the accelerator of the presidential limousine, that's going to take like 8 or 9 hours, and that is before we consider the somewhat rickety nature of the neighbourhood the Donald J. Trump Highway traverses, of which more presently. Nevertheless, Morocco can probably consider a presidential visit locked in. However, Mohammed has not done this just for the pleasure of being yelled at about windmills and pool maintenance by Earth's most powerful individual. There are reasons why, of all the things in Morocco which could have been named after Trump, Mohammed selected this road. Appreciation of those reasons would be vastly enhanced by unfurling a map. All unfurled? Excellent. The road formerly known as the Tiznit-Dakhla Highway starts in Tiznit, a town in the foothills of the Anti-Atlas Range, 20 or so kilometres inland from Morocco's Atlantic coast. It finishes in Dakhla, a port city in western Sahara. This is much the more significant detail. Western Sahara is one of the world's great geostrategic anomalies. It is a decent-sized chunk of Atlantic coastline, about the size of New Zealand, though with a population only a bit bigger than that of Christchurch. It was, from 1884 to 1976, a colony of Spain, generally known as Spanish Sahara. During the mid-1970s, Spain, sensing the global tendency towards decolonization and believing Western Sahara more trouble than it was worth, attempted to distribute one chunk of it to Morocco, the rest to Mauritania. Nobody asked the locals, however, some of whom declared independence as the Sahrawi Arab Democratic Republic, with a paramilitary guerrilla organization, the Frente Polisario. Mauritania lost interest in the whole thing pretty early on, but Polisario, heavily backed by Algeria, fought Morocco until the early 1990s. A ceasefire was agreed, pending a referendum on self-determination, which is yet to take place. Polisario, which announced a resumption of armed struggle in 2020, is presently recognised as the legitimate government of the Sahrawi Arab Democratic Republic by 37 countries. Morocco believes itself the legitimate authority over Western Sahara. Its reasons for coveting the territory are, as these things usually are, a combination of historical, egotistical, sentimental, and economic. Western Sahara is enormously rich in minerals. The world's longest conveyor belt is the 100-kilometre contraption which transports the produce of the Bou Kra phosphate mine to the coast. In 2020, the United States, late in President Trump's first term, became the first Western country to recognise Morocco's claim on Western Sahara. Late last year, the United Nations Security Council passed a resolution, sponsored by the US, agreeing a plan under which Morocco would hold ultimate sovereignty over Western Sahara, but the territory would be substantially autonomous, like maybe Catalonia in Spain or Scotland and Wales in the United Kingdom. Polisario remain unenthused. To cite one recent demonstration of their vexation, in May they launched rockets at the city of Smara, injuring one civilian. Morocco's decision to name Western Sahara's new highway after President Trump is therefore crass, but clever. It awards a personal stake in Western Sahara's future status to the man who takes everything personally. Those still fighting for the establishment of an independent Sahrawi Arab Democratic Republic could probably do worse than rebrand their militia as the Frente Donaldario. For Monocle Radio, I'm Andrew Muller.
0: Thank you very much indeed, Andrew. And if you enjoyed that, well, there's going to be the Foreign Desk from midday on Saturday. And also, he'll be back with What We Learned every Friday during The Globalist from 7 a.m. here in London. 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
2: Greetings, girl, and welcome to my world of phrasing right up to bat. It's the Daisy Age, and you're about to walk top stage, so wipe your lottos on the mat. Hip-hop love, this is, and don't mind when I quiz your evolvements before the sun. But clear your court, cause this a one-man sport, and who's better for this than plugged one? Plugged don't one. Have to worry about me squashing other deals, cause they've already been squished. Freeze the frame of our moves the same, wish we can continue right behind the bush. You'll stay with me, I know this, but not because of all my earthly treasures or regardless. 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

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Dolby sound will be thin top crown when I put the needle into your groove.

It's I again and the soul that I send is taking steps to reach your heart. 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We can ascend till we reach daylight heaven, and in a spin we'll hit the top 10. Then we could meet Mr. Stucky and Pops Brother Lucky will preach, let the wedding be. Shot by an arrow of Cupid through a string of a G-clef, my dear, I claim your death. And if you could hear me, by golly gee, true boy is ready for what you possess. 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
1: It was this idea of making a slow journalism magazine. 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
0: The Foreign Desk is on the way, but first some music from Spain. This is Sita.

0: You are listening to Monocle Radio in association with Chanel Watches. The strength of the Caliber 12.1 manufacture movement lies in its uncompromising robustness. Yet it is the infinite smoothness with which it delivers the seconds that guarantees the J12's flawless chronometric precision. Visible behind is a perfectly circular oscillating weight and 191 meticulously assembled components reflecting the prowess of the Caliber 12.1, the embodiment of Chanel's watchmaking excellence with understated strength. Chanel Watches, official timekeeper of Monocle Radio.
1: It's 2100 in Auckland, 11 a.m. in Beirut, 9 a.m. here in London and 7 a.m. in Nuuk. That's the time on Monocle Radio, brought to you by Chanel Watches. Hello there, it's Emma Nelson here coming to you from Studio One at Midori House. Still to come, the briefing's live with an in-depth look at what's making news at midday London time. And then, before that, on this week's Foreign Desk, we'll ask, has techno-fascism taken over Silicon Valley? A look now at the headlines. Meta has been fined more than $500 million over child safety and has been told by a court in the US to change how young people use its platforms. The judge said the contribution Meta made to a mental health crisis meant that it could be called a public nuisance. A first day of talks between government and opposition delegations in Venezuela has concluded. They've promised to continue good faith negotiations in search of a possible political transition. There's been a school shooting near to the Thai capital of Bangkok. Reports say 6 people have been killed and 14 injured. The suspect, who's a 14-year-old boy, is believed to be dead. The Saudi-led coalition supporting Yemen's government say 11 people have been injured in a Houthi attack on a Saudi Arabian border area. It's the latest episode in increasing tensions in the region. Hundreds of thousands of people in southwestern Japan have been ordered to evacuate from their homes as Typhoon Dolphin approached the region, bringing violent winds, heavy rain and high waves. More than 500 flights have been cancelled as the Category 1 typhoon approaches a chain of islands between the Kyushu region and Okinawa Prefecture. And Indonesia is to welcome the Airbus A380-800, the world's largest passenger plane, at its main international airport for the first time this weekend. Emirates flight EK358 is scheduled to land in Jakarta from Dubai before returning to its base a few hours later. There are no confirmed plans for additional flights using the same aircraft. And those are the headlines on Monocle Radio.

0: Looking at the papers, well, the Times here in London has a headline which is one in five student loans goes to foreigners. Soho pubs won't take clampdown on vertical drinking lying down. Westminster Council says that requiring drinkers to sit at tables would reduce overcrowding but face a backlash from publicans and patrons. Vertical drinking is just that, you drink while standing up. And looking at Le Figaro in France, it says unemployment has risen for the sixth consecutive quarter to 8.3%, and also gives the advice, how does €50,000 become a regular income? That's what Le Figaro is talking about today. You're listening to Monocle Radio. It's time now for the Foreign Desk.
1: It does seem pretty weird that this is where we've ended up. 30 years ago, when the internet was starting to become part of everyday life, it was generally assumed, certainly widely hoped, that it would be an unstoppable engine of liberal democracy. How could it be otherwise? The online realm was, by definition, inclusive. The people building it were geeks, hippies, and outsiders who didn't even wear ties to work. And the centre of all this activity was California, of all places, the proverbial paradise of the easygoing. It has not worked out like that. As the tech companies which flourished in what became known as Silicon Valley have grown more wealthy and powerful, some of them more so than many nation-states, their politics have skewed dramatically into a sort of libertarian nihilism. The wealthiest and most powerful Silicon Valley titan of them all has drifted even further rightward, spending some of his billions and much of his average day on a social media site on which he makes barely disguised efforts to disrupt and undermine the democracies whose governments continue, inexplicably, to post on his platform. The consequences of all this are pretty much the history of the 21st century. It turned out that opening up the public conversation to anybody gifted a massive advantage to the loud, obnoxious, and shameless. The tech companies which enabled this unruly racket prioritized quantity of discourse over quality. The governments which might have regulated the tech companies were too slow or too scared. Offline politics increasingly came to resemble the online vernacular, paranoid, nasty, and stupid. Did Silicon Valley want this to happen, or did Silicon Valley just let this happen? Is Silicon Valley's rightward lurch reflecting modern politics, or causing modern politics? And is anything left of the promise of an empathetic and collegiate techno-utopia? This is the Foreign Desk.
2: So I think what we have is the concentration of wealth in a very minuscule but powerful class of men has created a form of insanity where they're no longer observing the kind of classic rules of being a wealthy person in society.
3: Democracy and popular voice still matters quite a bit. Right now, according to public opinion polls, AI is less popular than Congress or either party, which is very hard to accomplish.
4: I think that the kind of workplace philosophy dovetailed with this new stripe of American techno optimism. This is right before Obama was elected, the sort of grand plans to, you know, change the world.
1: You're listening to The Foreign Desk with me, Andrew Muller. Our first guest is Gil Duran, journalist and author of The Nerd Reich, Silicon Valley Fascism and the War on Democracy. Gil, we'll start with the slightly ominous epigraph of your book, which is a quote from Peter Thiel, in which he describes technology as an incredible alternative to politics. Did you ever get to the bottom of what Peter Thiel means by that?
2: What Peter Thiel means by that is that in the 21st century, technology will allow wealthy individuals to escape the responsibilities and the boundaries of democracy and become like nation states unto themselves. This will be made possible both through technologies like crypto and AI in this particular worldview, but also by the massive amounts of money the Silicon Valley moguls are able to generate and pour into politics in order to get what they want. I believe right now in the 2026 cycle, you've got AI and crypto companies already pouring over $300 million into our elections in order to buy power. So that's the main innovation of the technology Peter Thiel's talking about when he talks about technology as an alternative to politics. is AI making working class people no longer relevant, crypto making nations no longer as relevant, and money on top of that allowing these tech moguls to accelerate the purchase of power in a system where democracy is basically up for sale.
1: I mean, is this different, do you think, from the plutocrats of previous ages, whether they were railway barons or newspaper magnates or the great industrialists who did accumulate enormous wealth and with it enormous political power?
2: A key difference, I think, is that those oligarchs and plutocrats seem to at least have the recognition that they should do good works and philanthropy in order to keep the people on their side. Perhaps the lessons of the French Revolution were a little more fresh in their minds. But you have people like Peter Thiel, who is openly preaching against philanthropy. They believe their philanthropy is to do as they please and to create the world they wish to see, where tech oligarchs are free from democracy, can do as they wish, control regulations, control law. So I think what we have is the concentration of wealth in a very minuscule but powerful class of men has created a form of insanity where they're no longer observing the kind of classic rules of being a wealthy person in society, which is that you must maintain the appearance of democracy and you must do good work so that people sort of don't hate you, all right? They're doing the opposite because they seem to think that they're going to get away with it and that no one can stop them.
1: See, this is something I was wondering about, whether you think that there is any kind of actual coherent ideology driving these people, which I guess is what this episode is looking into, or whether we have to consider the possibility that extreme wealth of the kind possessed by these people does in its own way amount to a form of mental illness.
2: I think it can be both. I think if you were to boil it down to its basics, all of these people agree in a basic system of hierarchy. That wealthy men, wealthy white men in general, wealthy white men from Western countries should reign supreme over everyone else. And I think all of their decisions flow and their actions flow from the belief that the moral order of the world is for them to exert maximum control. You know, I've done a lot of work with George Lakoff, the cognitive scientist who has studied ideology. If you want to get down to the basic, now they may deviate on certain things. Some of them pretend to be Christian. Some of them pretend to be Catholic. You know, others want to go to space. Others want to live forever. Some of them want to do all of it. But at their core, they believe in a hierarchical system where they are on the top of it. And this is not too different from what Aristotle or others warned about in terms of the wealthy becoming crazed and wanting maximum power. That's what you do with money, right? When you have money, you want power. When you have power, you want money. When you have both, you want to live forever. And that's actually where a lot of these guys are now.
1: I mean, but does it strike you that there is any, I guess, ideological underpinnings to it? Are there core texts or thinkers or books that they would all overlap on?
2: The main node in all of this recent wave of radicalizations in Silicon Valley is Peter Thiel. And the book that was the main touchstone for him was The Sovereign Individual, which was published in 1997, was authored by Lord William Rees-Mogg and a guy named James Dell Davidson. They met at Oxford in the 80s and started writing these sort of conspiratorial books and newsletters urging investors to buy gold and bet against governments because everything was about to collapse. That was their main argument throughout the decade that they wrote together. Everything's about to collapse. Take our investment advice and you'll do well. Their opus was The Sovereign Individual, and The Sovereign Individual predicted that in the 21st century, technology would crumble nation states and cause them to collapse. The two technologies in particular in The Sovereign Individual were something called cyber currency, which we would call crypto, and advanced automation, which would create what they called a world without jobs, which is AI. And this book so inspired Peter Thiel that he went and started PayPal, partly because of the prediction of cyber currency. PayPal, as Thiel describes it, was an early attempt to create some form of crypto digital currency. And if you read that book and you understand the sources that led to that book, this is something I write about in my own book, The Nerd Reich, Silicon Valley Fascism and the War on Democracy, then you'll see a long train of thought of mostly men, many of them inspired by Ayn Rand, by the original fascists, by the futurists, who believe that technology will be the death of democracy, and that people who can see this coming can become fabulously wealthy and powerful during the collapse of the global world order in the 21st century.
1: I mean, to what do you attribute, though, that lack of social conscience that any of them so far have thus displayed? You mentioned earlier that the plutocrats and oligarchs of previous generations did use some of their fortune to fund good works. They built schools, hospitals, libraries. Whether that was out of a sense of genuine noblesse oblige or, as you suggested, a way of stopping themselves from being hung off a lamppost by an angry mob, it did still happen. Do these people not believe that they need to insulate themselves from this? Do they somehow think they will be able to keep the people with pitchforks forever on the other side of their gates?
2: Gates are an important concept in this ideology. And one of the main ideas we find with these guys is you see billionaires building bunkers all over the world. Or there's this movement now for billionaires and venture capitalists to fund the creation of these new tech cities. They were trying to build one in Greenland. That was part of the reason Trump was threatening to take Greenland, was to build this new tech utopia there. We see them trying to build them in California. There's one in Honduras called Prospera. There's one proposed in Venezuela, one proposed in Guantanamo Bay, Cuba. Cuba. Everywhere you look with this particular cult of billionaires, you see the idea of a new tech city. And so the idea put forth in The Sovereign Individual was that in the future, these wealthy individuals would need places, highly armed, guarded, exclusive enclaves where they could hide out as the rest of us suffer and die and devolve into violence and chaos because there's no jobs anymore. And this is basically the Galt's Gulch idea from Ayn Rand's Atlas Shrugged, the idea that all the wealthy win will hide out. So what we really have here is an apocalyptic idea. Not unlike what Charles Manson believed. He thought they'd hide in a cave, he and his followers in the desert, and then after the big collapse, he would come out and be the ruler. These guys basically have a Charles Manson ideology, but they have billions and billions of dollars to invest in these things. So everywhere you look, they call this the network state. They're building their network states, which will be new competitors to nation states that will be corporate controlled enclaves where they make the rules, they make the laws, and they reign supreme. So that's a part of it. And when you start to look at it as an apocalyptic cult idea, you see that it's not really very new. It's pretty old. And this you see this in a lot coming out of a lot of religion, especially in Europe, in the Middle Ages, in the medieval times. People always believe the end of the world is near. We have to prepare for it. And this helps explain why Peter Thiel is going around the world preaching about the Antichrist.
1: Well, I just want to end with one question attached to the spectacular title of your book. As a sort of longtime lover of the punning headline, my hat is absolutely off to the Nerd Reich. It did make me wonder, though, is there perhaps an even simpler explanation than all of this for their behavior? Is this the revenge of those people who spent their entire high school years being stuffed into their lockers by the football team?
2: Most of the men I write about actually had very great privilege, went to great schools, excelled academically. They may not have had the most friends, you know, but a lot of us grew. I didn't grow up rich, and I got picked on as a kid. I was a bookworm. I grew up very poor, right? So a part of it is an inability to adapt to the normal rigors of growing up in this country. And, you know, if they want to be mad about that, they can fund an initiative to cure school bullying, right? Let's find a technology that makes sure no kid gets picked on. So a lot of it is that. And I would say about the Nerd Reich, a lot of people give me credit for that title. But after I started writing about this stuff, somebody from the crypto world, someone prominent, reached out to me privately and said, you know, we've been calling these guys the Nerd Reich for years. And so this is someone who largely agrees with them on many things and disagrees with me on many things. So this is not a name I apply to them. This is a name that their own community has stuck on them. And I would say that it fits.
1: That was the journalist Gil Duran. His unbetterably titled book, The Nerd Reich, Silicon Valley Fascism and the War on Democracy, is out on August 18th. This is The Foreign Desk. You're listening to The Foreign Desk on Monocle Radio. Our next guest is Archon Fung, Director of the Ash Centre for Democratic Governance and Innovation and Professor of Citizenship and Self-Government at Harvard University. Professor Fung, first of all, because what we're trying to figure out here is the political journey that Silicon Valley has been on. Was there ever a point at which it did seem like it was going to be a more naturally left-wing sort of endeavour?
3: Oh, I think for many decades it seemed that way, from Clinton saying the internet and was going to be a liberating force in China, and the thought that authoritarianism trying to contain the internet. I think the quote is like trying to nail Jell-O to a wall. And then there's a famous picture of Barack Obama at a dinner, and Mark Zuckerberg and Steve Jobs and I think Bill Gates is there. And there was a moment, I think, a period of thinking that Silicon Valley and the internet and social media was essentially a progressive force allied with the values of many capital D Democrats, both in the international sphere and then in the domestic one. And in the domestic one, it was about growth and progress in the future. And internationally, it was about liberating speech and association and voice from authoritarian control.
1: But there has been in the last, year and a bit especially, a very noticeable pivot. I mean, it's not all that long ago. In fact, it's about January 7th, 2021, that several of the big media platforms appeared to draw a very firm line that, this will not do. Donald Trump, who, was the outgoing president of the United States, was kicked off their platforms. And yet, since he was returned to power, they have all fallen in behind him, not merely obediently, but actually quite enthusiastically.
3: Yeah. So, at the 40,000 foot level, I think there's just a straight up business interest in maintaining at least cordial relationships with the government of the United States, given its enormous power. And so you see a range of reactions on the part of large technology companies, some which feel relatively more pragmatic accommodations, and some feel more enthusiastic. And on the more enthusiastic side, I guess I would put certainly Elon Musk, but then also Mark Zuckerberg, and then Sam Altman somewhere in the middle on the more pragmatic side. I think that ideologically, there's a part of Silicon Valley that for several years has been very avowedly anti-democratic. And you can read this in the writings of Peter Thiel, and then Mark Andreessen's Techno-Optimist Manifesto puts a priority on the development of technology for, sometimes it sounds like human good, but sometimes it sounds like progress in itself, whether or not it's good for humans. There's an interview with, I think it's Ross Douthat and Peter Thiel, in which Douthat asks Peter Thiel, is humanity important in this equation? And Peter Thiel actually hesitates before he answers yes, right? And so you have to wonder what's at stake with those ideologies.
1: But for better and for worse, and my concern is obviously that it's for worse, do you worry that we've arrived at a point where neither Republican nor Democrat nor indeed any other party in any other democracy can actually prosper running against these platforms, that they have become so powerful, not just the social media platforms, but other tech companies as well, that they do kind of get to decide who is going to run the shop and on what terms?
3: I don't despair completely, although I have a great amount of concern. I think it would be incredibly politically naive to think that $3-5 trillion valued companies don't have a significant amount of political voice, especially in the United States, when the barriers to between the private sector and money on one hand and political decisions on the other are so, so low. But I do think that democracy and popular voice still matters quite a bit. Right now, according to public opinion polls, AI is less popular than Congress or either party, which is very hard to accomplish. And I think part of that is the public narratives that AI will at least take your jobs. And if we reach super intelligence, which is an avowed goal of people like Sam Altman and Elon Musk and Dario Amodei, that humanity may end if we reach superintelligence. So those are the public narratives. And so it's no wonder that public opinion about artificial intelligence would be quite dim given those narratives. But on the other hand, there is some success in the resistance, and you see a lot of resistance to the construction of data centers in the United States. And I wonder whether that's because of the immediate ills of data centers, you know, the water problems, the energy prices, or whether it's the only way that a lot of people in communities in the U.S. can imagine opposing artificial intelligence. You know, maybe it's not the stated immediate reasons, but a more existential anxiety that's causing this resistance to the data centers. And so I think that popular voice still matters. It's no question money matters a lot, but so does popular voice. And to date, neither party has been very responsive to these large public opinion trends that are very concerned about AI. And I think that parties will have to become more responsive, or we'll continue to see more insurgent candidates and popular movements opposed to institutional parties, as we've seen over the last few years.
1: Archon Fung, Professor of Citizenship and Self-Government at Harvard University, thank you for joining us. This is the Foreign Desk on Monocle Radio. Our final guest is Claire Stapleton, a communications consultant who worked at Google for 12 years before co-organizing the Google walkout in 2018, in which 20,000 or so employees loudly protested the company's mishandling of sexual harassment. Claire is also the author of the forthcoming Don't Be Evil, Bad Bosses, Fake Promises, and My Escape from Big Tech. Claire, we're interested in the view from inside, from somebody who worked for a long time at one of the big tech companies. Before everything went wrong, what did you see as good about it? What was the benefit of working there? How did it feel different to other workplaces?
4: Yeah, so I came into Google in 2007, straight out of college, so you know, didn't have much to compare it to, but nevertheless, it was a very unique moment for work and for tech, because Google was sort of breathlessly covered in the press a lot at that time for their sort of new model of the campus workplace. And it was sort of like lush with perks and beautiful food, locally sourced. And, you know, I think that the kind of workplace philosophy dovetailed with this new stripe of American techno-optimism. This is right before Obama was elected. There was a sense that the optimism could be realized, could be seen out, the sort of grand plans to, you know, change the world. And very interestingly enough, the workplace philosophy was sort of a bedrock of that. Bring in all these, you know, idealistic young people. I wasn't a coder. Certainly it was all about, you know, the engineers and capturing the top talent. But in general, the company seemed to believe that if you kind of jack everybody up on, you know, the mission and the values and the kind of world-changing potential of tech, that you actually will do that. You know, sort of the collective project will be that. Now, of course, it seems a bit delusional. What did Google really do other than, you know, become a juggernaut of online ads, decimating, you know, many industries in its wake? But at the time, it was, I think, quite sincere. I think that, you know, the founders and executives of the company did sort of believe they could do something different with corporations and be not conventional corporations, you know, and people like me bought it hook, line, and sinker.
1: But on that world-changing idea, there was, as certainly as you describe it, definitely a utopian air about Google at this point. But was it your sense that they were trying to create their own utopia, as it were, or was there a thing of like, this is what we want the world to be like? Everybody shall have locally sourced food at lunch, and we can all ride between our offices on little scooters.
4: Well, you know, of course, I think there are two things could coexist there, that there's a sort of rarefied view of the employees, that you're special. You've got the, you know, the golden ticket to Willy Wonka's factory. But, you know, the California ideology is very much that the world will improve through these decentralized networks, and we can't trust democratic institutions that, you know, consolidate power. It really has to be put information into the hands of the people. I mean, Arab Spring would be a couple of years later, and the sort of the idea that, you know, amazing that we as American companies can control all this sort of, you know, information flow, and these will be our technologies. But really, you know, putting the mobile phones in the hands of people all throughout the world, it was very much the mindset that all ships will rise with the tide, though, of course, you know, Google would be sort of a feudal layer above it.
1: But on that thought, because this is something I'm wondering, because the premise of this show is about the rightward drift that Silicon Valley appears to have taken. But is that just a reflection of who happens to be in charge at the moment? As you correctly point out, the tech companies were delighted to work with Bill Clinton and Barack Obama. If, for example, a Democratic president was elected the next time out, would they all just pull the handbrake into a 180-degree skid?
4: Well, I mean, I think that, you know, tech companies being huge powers themselves always have to cozy up to whatever, you know, the powers that be, you know, in the kind of current administration. I think that there is a right wing flair of the Valley, and it always has been there. And so it's accelerated by, I think, some of these conditions. I think they were quite threatened by, you know, the organizing and other things that started to happen, the activism in the industry over the past few years. But no, I don't see it swinging back, because I think that there's this anti-institutional sentiment that I think will be difficult for them to find the balance with where we're going with this leftward swing, in, you know, with people like Mamdani, which are talking about left-wing politics in a way that the Valley would have never been comfortable with. It was like they could jive, I think, with the more conservative version of the Democrats, the kind of more establishment Democrats like Obama. But yeah, I don't know how it will continue to swing around. I'm sure there will be a pendulum, but I think that the trend rightward is correct.
1: Well, on that thought, it comes unglued for you and Google when you are part of these walkouts that you allude to there. And this was fairly large scale protests by Google employees dissatisfied with, I think, and correct me if this is an unfair assessment, but the company's failure to live up to its somewhat cuddly advertising. But were you surprised by the response? Did you embark on those campaigns thinking, they're decent people, they're reasonable people, we can all sort this out and we can all carry on working together?
4: Yeah, I mean, I think this is my, you know, sort of ultimate naivete as the, you know, idealistic tech worker, you know, in my arc, was that I kind of thought the company had a good heart, you know, and that a good heart would mean that the way that they handled something as existentially threatening as workers organizing for power, that it could all sort of coexist or reconcile, or moreover, that because the company was so invested in its optics as being a force for good and being, you know, putting down on paper all of its values all the time, disseminating, you know, we're such a good force in the world and all these other things, that when they're being held to it, and that was the sort of good girls revolt of the walkout. You have all these sort of women who've been sort of like stayed in line their entire lives and sort of been pushed to some sort of brink, sort of saying that this is so wrong. There's so much rot indicated when you're, you know, paying $90 million to someone who you've decided, you know, had done sexual assault or harassment or whatever it was with Andy Rubin, paying him $90 million to kind of go on his way. But that's a system error, right? But of course, you know, now I would say, okay, this is the system working as intended. We're, you know, protecting certain kinds of people because they're aligned with other kinds of incentives. And, you know, sure, you these things all sound good on paper to say that we have a very equitable, progressive workplace and all those other things. But when, you know, push comes to shove, they'd like to hide the consequences and continue, you know, kind of managing the image.
1: Which I guess brings us in conclusion to the big question, which is, was it always a mask? When Google and a lot of these other companies, they all did have, well, most of the tech companies have had this utopian ideal behind them. We're going to democratize information. We're going to include people, the global town square, et cetera, et cetera. You've heard it all before. Is that something they even meant at the time and then sort of later realized that actually it turns out we don't really care all that much about any of this? Or did they never really believe it deep down where they lived?
4: I don't know the true feelings of people like Larry and Sergey, who have seemed to change so much, you know, in these past years. From even in, you know, 2016, there was a leaked video of them at a company meeting you know, sort of everyone giving hugs and consoling each other that Trump had been elected, and talking about how sort of shocked and disturbed they were and how this was against the company's values. And then now, of course, you know, fast forward to Trump's second term and they're, you know, right behind him, you know, in the at the inauguration. So kind of what a whiplash that was. So I think it's more likely that, you know, being a top an organization like that creates brain rot and insulates you from your humanity in such a broad, deep way that you completely lose touch with your humanity and with humanity at large.
1: That was Claire Stapleton, communications consultant and the author of Don't Be Evil, Bad Bosses, Fake Promises and My Escape from Big Tech, which is out on August the 4th in the United States and August 27th in the UK. That's it for this episode of The Foreign Desk. We'll be back next week, and look out for The Foreign Desk Explainer, available every Wednesday. The Foreign Desk was produced by Anita Riota and Lily Austin. Lily also produces The Foreign Desk Explainer. Thanks also this week to Mariella Bevan. 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From me, Andrew Muller, thanks very much for listening. Until next time, goodbye.
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0: We've got the big interview coming up, but in a minute. But before that, we've got Julien Doré.

0: Sierra, a woman who Fernanda Augusta Pacheco has interviewed recently. That track was called Diaspora. Stay tuned to Monocle Radio. It's nearly 10 a.m. here in London. The big interview is on the way.
1: You're listening to Monocle Radio in association with Chanel Watches. The strength of the Calibre 12.1 manufacturer movement lies in its uncompromising robustness. Yet it is the infinite smoothness with which it delivers the seconds that guarantees the J12's flawless chronometric precision. Visible behind is a perfectly circular oscillating weight and 191 meticulously assembled components, reflecting the prowess of the Calibre 12.1. The embodiment of Chanel's watchmaking excellence with understated strength. Chanel Watches, official timekeeper of Monocle Radio.
0: It's 1800 in Tokyo, 11 a.m. in Barcelona, 10 a.m. here in London, and 6 a.m. in Sao Paulo. That's the time on Monocle Radio, brought to you by Chanel Watches. Coming to you from Studio One at Midori House in London, it's Emma Nelson here. In a moment, we have the big interview and then we have The Urbanist. But first, to look at the headlines. Meta has been fined more than $500 million over child safety and has been told by a court in the US to change how young people use its platforms. The judge said the contribution Meta made to a mental health crisis meant that it could be called a public nuisance. A first day of talks between government and opposition delegations in Venezuela has concluded. They've promised to continue good faith negotiations in search of a possible political transition. There's been a school shooting near to the Thai capital of Bangkok. Reports say 6 people have been killed and 14 injured. The suspect, who's a 14-year-old boy, is believed to be dead. The Saudi-led coalition supporting Yemen's government say 11 people have been injured in a Houthi attack on a Saudi Arabian border area. It's the latest episode in increasing tensions in the region. Hundreds of thousands of people in southwestern Japan have been ordered to evacuate from their homes as Typhoon Dolphin approached the region, bringing violent winds, heavy rain and high waves. More than 500 flights have been cancelled as the Category 1 typhoon approaches a chain of islands between the Kyushu region and Okinawa Prefecture. And Indonesia is to welcome the Airbus A380-800, the world's largest passenger plane, at its main international airport for the first time this weekend. Emirates flight EK358 is scheduled to land in Jakarta from Dubai before returning to its base a few hours later. There are no confirmed plans for additional flights using the same aircraft. And those are the headlines on Monocle Radio.

0: It's time now for the big interview.
1: I mean, I've been at Nobel for a little bit more than a year. And during last year, we had a lot of strategic discussions, as you often have when you have a new executive director coming in. And one of the discussions that we had was, I mean, the Nobel organization, as well as almost any other organization, would like to be a courageous organization. But when we discussed what will the coming years be like and what kind of courage will be extra important, being responsible for the Nobel Prizes. And then we said that the courage that we'll really need the coming years is integrity. Integrity is one of our core values, and we take that really seriously. This is an organization that really has integrity in its core.
2: The Nobel Foundation has a storied history dating back all the way to Alfred Nobel, the famous Swedish inventor of dynamite, who out of guilt, of course, pivoted later in life and created the Nobel Prizes for Peace and the Sciences in his will. But few years in Nobel's history will have been as turbulent for the organization as the last one, with one Donald Trump becoming U.S. president in January 2025 and quickly turning his attention to the Peace Prize and consequently excoriating the award for not giving it to him at the end of that year. Well, this year, the Nobel Foundation celebrates its 125th anniversary, and its executive director, Hanna Hjarne, tells me that she's proud to back the integrity of the Nobel Prize, its process, and the work of the Nobel Foundation behind it. The foundation itself is also preparing to take on a more public-facing role in the coming years, as it plans a new headquarters in Stockholm that will become a home for the world's Nobel laureates and anyone else needing their own thirst for knowledge quenched. Hanna Hjarne has had a long and distinguished career in journalism, most recently as head of the Swedish public radio broadcaster Sveriges Radio. She joined the Nobel Foundation as executive director at the start of last year, same time as Trump. I'm Chris Chermak, and I spoke with Hanna Hjarne for the big interview. Hanna Hjarne, welcome to Midori House.
1: Thank you.
2: So, I can't help but make this link to start, that you began your job as executive director of the Nobel Foundation in January 2025. Somebody else also began a second term in 2025. What a time to start.
1: Yes, I've been at Nobel for 1.5 years almost, and I came from the media sector. So I'm a media executive from the beginning. So I used to be head of the Swedish equivalent to the BBC, the Swedish National Television. But it has been very interesting to join Nobel and to also work with sort of pursuing knowledge internationally, because that's basically what we do.
2: Absolutely, and we will get to some of that. But first, I did want to ask you actually about sort of your past career running Swedish public television, if you will. What was it like to make a switch from being a journalist to doing something like the Nobel Foundation? How different was that? What kind of different hat was it for you?
1: Being a journalist and having worked as a media executive for a very long time, actually since I was a teenager, basically, there are actually quite a lot of similarities. I've always been interested in science, always been interested in culture, and working as a journalist, I mean, you try always to tell, I think it was Bernstein who said, the best obtainable version of the truth. And working now a lot with science, it's also of trying to find sort of reliable, verified knowledge, because that's what science is about. So there are actually a lot of similarities.
2: Absolutely. And I guess you have to be something of a generalist as well. Is that fair to say? Was that something you were conscious of switching from journalism to this as well? Because there are so many different aspects to the Nobel Foundation, so many different sides of knowledge that you cover.
1: Yes, in a way. And also one thing that's so special working with Nobel is that you have the possibility to work with the most brilliant minds of the world. When it comes to science, when it comes to peace, and when it comes to literature and culture. And so it's really a blessing.
2: And how did your own mindset change when you think about what you're doing now? Before, you were communicating to the public very directly as a media executive and a journalist. Is that still part of your role now? How do you see your role as executive director of the Nobel Foundation in terms of your outreach to the public?
1: Well, the Nobel Foundation and the Nobel work basically is about pursuing knowledge and lifting up the laureates and lifting up their achievements and doing that worldwide. I mean, we're doing this interview in London because today, when this interview is recorded, we have a Nobel arrangement together with the Royal Society, with Nobel laureates that are going to talk about how science could be transformed, affected, different when AI is transforming a lot of things in society. How will that also affect science? So we do arrangements like that from the Nobel side with laureates all over the world. And we have digital channels, we work with the different media companies, and in different ways we lift up the laureates and their achievements. Alfred Nobel himself, sort of the founder of the prize, he put it in his will where he stated what the prize should be like, that he wanted it to be awarded to people that had made achievement that has had really benefited to humankind, that have really done things that have changed people's life for the better, and to lift up that and to put that forward and to give us as much outreach as possible. That's one of the biggest tasks.
2: You mentioned AI there, and I want to maybe get back to that at some point, but I wanted to first also ask about the big prize, the Nobel Peace Prize, because there too, I think it's interesting that as journalists, we cover conflict a lot. We cover peace, we cover negotiations, we think about how to present conflicts to the public. Now you're in some ways perhaps an advocate for peace, for those who promote peace. Have you thought about it that way? Was that something that you always had, even as a journalist?
1: When it comes to the Peace Prize and the prize awarding work, it's with the other prizes too. We have expert groups that in every field that select the laureates. So they are doing the research, they are working with, and they do really an in-depth job, a really profound work. So the Nobel Foundation, the role of the foundation is to sort of to look at the prizes in a long-term perspective and to, in a way, lift up the prizes and always have a very long-term perspective. And if I think of my former job as a media executive compared to this one, that's one of the biggest changes, that here we really have the long-term perspective. This year is the 125th anniversary for the Nobel Prizes. The first prizes were awarded in 1901. And we want the Nobel Prizes to be stronger for at least another 125 years. So the perspective of working with the Nobel Prizes is truly a long-term perspective compared to before when I was a media executive, also being head of different news organizations, both in radio, in TV, and on the newspaper side, and always digitally. Of course, you have a much shorter time span and sometimes more short-sighted. This is a really long-term perspective when it comes to Nobel. When looking at sort of achievements that has had a positive effect on people's lives for decades to come.
2: The last year that you had, particularly when it came to the focus on the Nobel Peace Prize, did it perhaps help to have a long-term perspective? Would you have had a very different mindset if you were still a journalist with all the focus on Donald Trump and the lobbying and everything that was happening? And we can get into some aspects of that, but I'm just curious. This was a very short-term, immediate focus on one prize, so much attention suddenly on it. Were you trying even that moment, I guess, to take more of a long-term perspective on the prize?
1: Well, I think at the Nobel Foundation, we always have the long-term perspective. This prize, I mean, it was the first prizes were awarded in 1901. It has been through two world wars and all the things that have happened through history, good and bad, during all these years. So it's always the long-term perspective. One thing that's also special is that when the Nobel Prize was first, when it was founded and awarded 125 years ago, it was one of the sort of first truly international prizes. In the will, Alfred Nobel, the founder himself, he wrote that this prize should be awarded to the achievement that had sort of the most positive impact for humankind in every field. So it's truly international, and he really stated regardless of nationality. And that was quite controversial at that time. So it's truly an international prize, and it's truly also a long-term perspective.
2: I'm curious, when you described before the committees involved, obviously, and so on, the committee of experts, where does lobbying come into that? Does lobbying come into that at all? There are nominations, of course, but to what extent is any of the outside noise taken into consideration by the committees?
1: I mean, I've been at Nobel for a little bit more than a year. And during last year, we had a lot of strategic discussions, as you often have when you have a new executive director coming in. And one of the discussions that we had was, I mean, the Nobel organization, as well as almost any other organization, would like to be a courageous organization. But when we discussed what will the coming years be like, and what kind of courage will be extra important being responsible for the Nobel Prizes? And then we said that the courage that we'll really need the coming years is integrity. Mm-hmm. Integrity is one of our core values, and we take that really seriously. So this is an organization that really has integrity in its core.
2: I wonder if you could describe the Nobel Foundation's presence in Sweden, in the Swedish public eye, which is where you come from as well, because I am going to add here that embarrassing thing that I'm sure some listeners have around the world, which is this imagination that, of course, Nobel is in Norway and not necessarily in Sweden. And I'm curious, I'm sure you get that from time to time, but therefore, like, how much is the Nobel Foundation, the Nobel traditions in the Swedish public consciousness as opposed to Norway's?
1: Well, I think that, I mean, Nobel is really right into the minds of every Swede and every Norwegian. Actually, at that time when Alfred Nobel wrote his will, he did that actually in Paris in 1895. When he wrote his will, Sweden and Norway were the same country. So they were divided in 1905, and the first prizes were awarded in 1901. And he himself stated that he wanted the Peace Prize to be awarded in Oslo, all the scientific prizes and the literature prize to be awarded in Sweden. So that's why we have the two countries together. In my work, I go back and forth between Sweden and Norway.
2: Does it help in that sense that I understand you also worked as a foreign correspondent for a time in Norway? I mean, did that give you a different appreciation, perhaps, for the Nobel Prize's history?
1: Yeah, and this was a long time ago. I was since my background is journalistic and journalism, I used to be a foreign correspondent for the Swedish radio, working in Norway for a couple of years. But this was a long time ago. It was in the 90s. But of course, it gave me sort of an in-depth understanding of Norway, about sort of societal discussions about how the country works. And that's really truly good to have. And also, as a correspondent, I was there for a couple of years when the prize was awarded too, so I followed it a bit from the journalistic view too.
2: Do you remember which prize you covered when you were in Norway?
1: Oh, there were several ones, and it was a lot about also covering the ceremonies and, in a way, the differences and the similarities between Sweden and Norway.
2: Another question for international listeners who wouldn't know about the process, but tell us more about the Nobel Foundation itself and what your day-to-day is like, what you do beyond the giving of prizes.
1: Well, sort of the whole foundation's work is centered around actually what Alfred Nobel wrote in his will in 1895. And it hasn't been a single day since I started as executive director at the foundation. Well, every day I've been in some kind of conversation where there have been references to the will. I guess he would have been maybe surprised, but at least pleased, if he knew that this is really, truly a living document. So we always go back to the will. What did he really state and what did he really want? And doing so, we have, of course, the Nobel Foundation sort of oversees the Nobel activities. In the Nobel activities is, of course, the announcements in October every year, where there is one Nobel Prize announced during a week every day. And then we have a big prize awarding ceremony in Sweden and Norway, and a big banquet in Sweden and Norway in December. But then every day, year around, we also work with lifting up the Nobel Prizes and the achievements and the laureates in different ways. So we have like digital channels, social media channels. We work with different corporations to do this. We arrange meetings with Nobel laureates all throughout the world. In London now, just a few days ago in Madrid, before that in Japan, we're going to South Korea soon. So we're in different parts of the world all the time. Also arranging meetings around the Nobel laureates. And a lot of the times these are open meetings for anyone to attend. We do the meetings in cooperation, usually with universities or with scientific foundations throughout the world. And We also, all the time, try to arrange meetings between laureates and young students. And that's truly strong, because the laureates, they are so generous with their knowledge, with their lives, what has been easy in life, what has been really hard, their mistakes they have made. Some of them had difficulties in school and did find their paths a bit later. And they're truly open with this, all the struggles that they've had. And to meet some of the most brilliant persons alive and to hear them talk openly about both totally amazing things that they have achieved, but also their lives, how it has been, and what choices they had made and what they think about their life is truly inspiring. And also what we know from global surveys is that young generations today tend to have a more dark picture of their future compared to other generations. But what the Nobel laureates bring is truly hope that some of the big questions of our time could be solved by new inventions, by things that are possible today that hasn't been possible through whole history of humankind. They are all of a sudden possible to solve. So in a way, in a problem-centric world, the Nobel Prize is solution-centric. Brilliant thing that truly gives hope to people. And to see laureates meet young people in a phase in life where when they are thinking about who am I, what do you want to do with my power? What could I achieve things that are bigger than sort of myself? Those meetings are truly inspiring. And you could, I mean, if you see a laureate meeting 500-600 high school kids, every time I leave such a meeting, I truly believe that in this room, at least one child, one 15-year-old had in that very moment made a big decision about his or her life that will be truly important. Maybe chosen a different path. Maybe chosen to try to bring sort of use this person's strength to achieving brilliant things that would make all of us hear about that single person in a couple of decades.
2: Can you give me an example of that from the time that you've been in this job? Was there a particular person, a particular Nobel laureate that you remember listening to in one of these where you thought about not so much what they did, but their inspiring story to get there?
1: One of the first international visits that I joined right when I had started at Nobel was a big international event that we had in Tokyo in Japan. We had like 8 Nobel laureates that were talking on stage and a big conference over several days. And then in the end of the conference, we took the Nobel laureates out to different schools. And I mean, Tokyo is a big city and traffic could be quite harsh. So I went together with a Nobel laureate, Bill Phillips, a physics laureate, out to a high school in Tokyo. And we were really late. It was almost 1 hour late. And we came to this big hall at this high school. And there were like 1,000 students sitting there in their school and uniforms. And it was freezing cold. And they had been there for an hour waiting in straight lines for us to come. And then the laureate came up on stage and he talks about his inventions, about how to cool down atoms with the help of laser beams. And it was truly in-depth talk. And then we opened for questions. And there were so many interesting questions. Obviously, they had really prepared, so they knew a lot about his research. But then also, they asked him a lot of personal questions. How much do you work? Do you work all the time? Do you ever see your kids? And what do you think your life would have been if you didn't put so much effort into sort of your research and your work? And he answered really openly and really warm to all these students. And then we had time for one last question. And then it's a 15-year-old boy. He raises his hand and he says, I have one final question. Can I give you a hug? So he goes up on stage and you have the Nobel laureate and you have this 15-year-old boy in his school uniform hugging. And I think no one in this room will ever forget that moment. And I think it truly, in a positive sense, affected a lot of the young people's lives in the room. It was truly inspiring. And I mean, it's sort of, you hear about those, the laureates, you hear about the brilliant things that they have achieved. And I mean, they're human beings doing incredible things. And to meet them and to have sort of that generous way of talking that they have and how generous they are, it truly affects people's lives.
2: You mentioned before the importance of progress, the fact that the Nobel Prizes are solutions focused. That brings me back to AI, which you mentioned earlier as well. And I'm just curious if, also, of course, looking at the history of the Nobel Prize itself and Alfred Nobel, the reason for creating this prize in terms of not all progress is good progress. That's part of the reason he created the prize himself. To what extent does that aspect of his mission, of his past, inform what you do today? Is it part of sort of the foundation to think not all progress is good?
1: If you look at the Nobel Prizes the last years, you could see that there have been quite a few prizes where AI has been part of the solution. We had two prizes in 24, and last year there was also the Economy Prize was for the description about what they called creative destruction, how changes, also technological changes, would affect the society and solutions for that. I mean, the coming years, we don't know who will get the prize the coming years, but that AI will have an important role when it comes to science the coming years is evident. And in the discussions that we have in London now, those are centered around AI, how AI could change, affect, improve science. So we have sort of, I mean, we're in the midst of an ongoing discussion now where we could see that AI really helps us to solve questions that has been hard to solve all through the history of humanity. But of course, there are important discussions too about the dangers with AI. So when we make arrangements with Nobel laureates, as we're doing now in London, we are also lifting up, of course, both the pros and cons and how that could affect science.
2: Now, Hannah, also when you talk about being here, all the travel you do, the public-facing side of this role, the Nobel Foundation, of course, is in the process of a new building, creating a new building back in Sweden. Tell us what that looks like, what you think about. What does the Nobel Foundation think about when it thinks about creating a new building?
1: Well, this building is going to be sort of a home for the Nobel Prizes, and in a way a home for the laureates too, a place for laureates to come back to whenever they want, and where maybe it will be sort of the public place where you're most likely to run into a Nobel laureate if you come there. So it's supposed to be a building in the center of Stockholm, like an international powerhouse for science, for literature and for peace. A building where you could see, of course, exhibitions about Alfred Nobel, about the prizes, about laureates, about the achievements and what that has meant. But also to see exhibitions about cutting-edge science, about how literature is evolving, about challenges when it comes to peace throughout the world and possibilities. We will also have the possibility to have meetings in this house. So you could come there and you could listen to laureates and other brilliant people in this house on a daily basis. And we will, of course, also spread that digitally so that it will be spread internationally. And if everything works out well now, we could start building this house at the end of 27, and then we will open it in 31. And that happens to be the 130th anniversary of the Nobel Prizes.
2: You're working with, I understand, David Chipperfield Architects in Berlin. Was there a brief given to them? What do you think about in terms of the design of a building for the Nobel Foundation?
1: David Chipperfield himself, he put it like that this is sort of the Nobel Prize embodied in a building. So when he thinks about the architecture of the building, he says that he wants it sort of to embody the Nobel Prize. And that means that it has a dignity. This is a building that's going to be there for generations to come, for our grandchildren and their grandchildren and their grandchildren. So it's a building with dignity, and it's also a building that has sort of, it's going to be built in reused brick. So it's going to be a sustainable building, but also a building that's sort of, in a way, massive. It's something that's going to be there for a long time, but it's most of all an open building. It's open, it's accessible, it's going to be open every day, all year round, and you will be able to come there to attend, to learn from other people coming there. So it's a home for the curious.
2: So how does it fit into, do you think, the ecosystem of Stockholm as a city as well, in terms of that openness that you describe?
1: Stockholm, in many senses, is a very open city, and Sweden is an open country, in Norway too. So, I mean, that's in the heart of Nobel, of the possibility to sort of spread the word of some of the world's largest achievements, and also to the possibility to everyone, for everyone to attend and to come and to meet other interesting people and have discussions with them. So openness is sort of in the Swedish and Norwegian heart.
2: When you describe all of that, were you surprised, frankly, that the Nobel Foundation didn't have a building like this for its first 125 years or so? I mean, does this change what the Nobel Foundation does? Does it change the mission in your mind by becoming more public-facing? What does having a building do in that sense?
1: Well, having a building of this kind has actually been discussed for a very long time. It was actually discussed already when the prizes were founded from the very beginning. But then quite soon, I mean, it was a difficult time in the world then too. We were approaching the First World War. It was a lot of tension. So at that time, they had to sort of wait. But now we're going to build the building. And I think it will give us much more, so many more possibilities than we have right now. We have a museum in Stockholm and a peace center in Oslo. But this big building will give us possibilities to do much, much more than we're doing today. Sorry. Really something to visit if you come to Stockholm.
2: Just finally, and I have a difficult one to end. U.S. President Donald Trump, when he did not receive the Peace Prize last time around, he said in a statement to Norway's leadership that he feels that he no longer has to think solely about peace as a result of not receiving the prize. I won't necessarily ask you to comment on that itself, but what do you want people to think about when they think of the prize and obtaining it? What motivations would you like prize winners to have?
1: The prize winners themselves.
2: Or those seeking the prize.
1: What sort of is in the very core of the Nobel Prize that Alfred Nobel himself wrote in the will is the award should be awarded to achievements that really have benefited humankind. I mean, those are really big words. But those ideas and that statement that we bring with us in all the Nobel work, that it should be awarded to things that have really benefited humankind and really groundbreaking achievements that will be of importance for not only for us who are here today, but for our grandchildren and their grandchildren. It's kind of sometimes hard to, special to talk about because they are really big words. But looking at the 125-year-long history of the Nobel Prizes, it's like looking at big steps for humankind that have been made. Courageous peace laureates and creative authors and also scientists that have truly solved things that we didn't really think that we were able to solve. So it has this brilliant legacy. And we aim at prizes that have that height and that dignity also in the future.
2: Hanna Harne, thank you very much for joining us.
1: Thank you so much.
2: That's all for this edition of The Big Interview. It was edited by Steph Chungu and from me, Chris Chermak. Thanks very much for listening. Until next time, goodbye.
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3: Hello there, it's Emma Nelson. I hope you're enjoying your Friday wherever you are. We have the briefing coming up at midday here in London, going through the day's big stories. But first, let's have a bit of music from South Korea. This is Rain.

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1: There's so much opportunity that's being missed to tackle really important societal issues that can be supported by the built environment, and that's something that architecture and design and planning can do.
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0: The Urbanist is on the way, but first on Monocle Radio, some music from France. This is Laurie Darmon.

Au septième combat, puis ça me revient. 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

0: You are listening to Monocle Radio in association with Chanel Watches. 7 times stronger than steel, the J12 ceramic is unmatched in its resistance to abrasions over time. Yet its greatest strength lies in its softness. Polished with diamond powder, it feels as smooth as silk against the skin. Combined with the Calibre 12.1 manufacture movement, the exceptional material embodies all the expertise and cutting-edge technology of Chanel watchmaking. An invincible softness that becomes one with whomever wears it. Chanel Watches, official timekeeper of Monocle Radio.
1: It's 2100 in Melbourne, 1300 in Kyiv, 11 a.m. here in London and 6 a.m. in Havana. That's the time on Monocle Radio, brought to you by Chanel Watches. Coming to you from Studio One at Midori House in London, it's Emma Nelson here. Welcome. In a moment, we'll join our editor-in-chief, Andrew Tuck, for The Urbanist, and then the briefing team will be here from midday. First, though, a look at the headlines. Meta has been fined more than $500 million over child safety and has been told by a court in the US to change how young people use its platforms. The judge said the contribution Meta made to a mental health crisis meant that it could be called a public nuisance. A first day of talks between government and opposition delegations in Venezuela has concluded. They've promised to continue good faith negotiations in search of a possible political transition. There's been a school shooting near to the Thai capital of Bangkok. Reports say 6 people have been killed and 14 injured. The suspect, who's a 14-year-old boy, is believed to be dead. The Saudi-led coalition supporting Yemen's government say 11 people have been injured in a Houthi attack on a Saudi Arabian border area. It's the latest episode in increasing tensions in the region. Hundreds of thousands of people in southwestern Japan have been ordered to evacuate from their homes as Typhoon Dolphin approached the region, bringing violent winds, heavy rain and high waves. More than 500 flights have been cancelled as the Category 1 typhoon approaches a chain of islands between the Kyushu region and Okinawa Prefecture. And Indonesia is to welcome the Airbus A380-800, the world's largest passenger plane, at its main international airport for the first time this weekend. Emirates flight EK358 is scheduled to land in Jakarta from Dubai before returning to its base a few hours later. There are no confirmed plans for additional flights using the same aircraft. And those are the headlines on Monocle Radio.

0: Now, a little later on, Guy Delaunay and I on The Globalist were joined by Tim Abrams, the host of the Super Urbanism podcast, to bring us up to date with all the news from the architecture world. And we were talking about presidential centres.
1: What I can tell you is that two presidential libraries, this typology is a very American thing. Since the middle of the 20th century, a president leaves office, he creates his own library in a place of his choosing. Lots of people who he's worked with throughout his presidential career come forward, donate lots of money, and a huge, beautiful building is created. We have the Obama Presidential Center, which has been completed in South Chicago, just completed earlier this summer. But we also have a new and slightly strange addition to this. Theodore Roosevelt's Presidential Library has been completed,
2: That's a while in the making.
1: Yeah, as historians amongst us will know, that's been a kind of 100 years. And we are seeing a kind of evolution of the idea. The Teddy Roosevelt building is in North Dakota in the Badlands, overlooking a park, a national park, which Roosevelt himself created and which was named after him. And this extraordinary building built of rammed earth and locally sourced timber, one of the most sustainable buildings to be completed in the US in recent years, has been completed. It's a beautiful building. But the synchronicity of both the Obama building and this new structure leads us to believe and to see that this strange typology is evolving somewhat. The Obama building has been criticized for not really representing the folksy and charm and literacy of Obama. It's kind of been likened to a Klingon prison. even if its fans have kind of given it a Star Warsy feeling, say it looks like a rebel base, so you can pick and choose your science fiction analogy. But the building itself has the building in North Dakota, however, is a real architectural gem.
0: Just explain to us a little bit on a more wider point, Tim, which is how the public reacts to buildings which should be taken rather seriously. I mean, you mentioned there the fact that, okay, we have the Teddy Roosevelt Presidential Library. Mm-hmm. It's got impeccable credentials when it comes to sustainability, which is one thing. But when there's been reaction to the Obama Presidential Center, as you say, it's something from Star Wars. And how do architects feel when, for example, when, I don't know, St. Mary's Axe is suddenly called the Gherkin, or Roger Sterk and Harbour's create the cheese grater, and everybody thinks you've reduced this to something that a five-year-old would relate to?
1: Well, there's a lot of money being spent on creating buildings which actually pick up these affectionate nicknames. Iconic is something that architects strive for, and one of the double-edged swords of being iconic as you get nicknames. It is odd that the Obama building should be so... It looks like a monument. It is strange that Obama would seek this, given the fact that he's still alive. It's kind of like it's like a writer writing his own obituary. It's like a living person creating a monument to themselves. And that's a strange thing to have happened to these particular kinds of building, given the fact that the first one was actually created for not Teddy Roosevelt, but his fifth cousin, another Roosevelt, Franklin Roosevelt. And he created a very a kind of barn-type structure just to house his presidential papers. And that kind of took on a new life. And it's now become to this degree to which the Obama building doesn't even contain the letters and papers anymore, which have been digitized and are kept in the library, and the originals are kept in the Library of Congress. So it's become a strange kind of gesture by presidents to themselves. Obviously, the current incumbent of the White House isn't even waiting until the presidential library system comes around. He is in the process of his second term, Donald Trump, of creating these architectural gestures to himself over the summer. One of the most unpicked up, really, is the plans that he's hijacked for the Washington Dulles Airport redevelopment, which were originally about $7 billion planned, but now he's got hold of it and has jacked that up to $20 billion.
0: Tim Abrams, the host of the Super Urbanism podcast, talking to Guy Delaunay and myself on today's Globalist. 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

0: with the meantime space, you go, okay, we've got it for 6 months. We'll pop this in it. It'll be a really nice way to get people introduced to the collections, and then we'll move on to the next thing. But here we are talking about programming in 2027, 2028. And for us as an organization, that's completely changed what we do and how we do it.
1: How can we support our cultural institutions to have the best possible impact on our cities? This is The Urbanist, Monocle's programme all about the cities we live in, and I'm your host, Andrew Tuck. Today we're going to explore some techniques for helping culture to thrive in the urban environment. From a London-based museum that's found a permanent home through public-private cooperation, to a Chicago-based collective helping to create culture and hospitality communities that support their neighbours. And we ask how to protect cultural landmarks that sit within the public realm. That's all ahead, right here on The Urbanist with me, Andrew Tuck. Welcome to today's show. And first up, I'm joined by Lisa Deredova, who is the Archive Projects Manager for London's Museum of Youth Culture. The museum has only recently found itself a permanent home in the UK capital's counterculture hub of Camden. The museum's new home base came about thanks to a requirement in the 2021 London plan for affordable office space, coupled with a commercial developer, in this case WRE, seeing the museum as a good use space for this council requirement. Lisa, thank you for joining us here in the studio today. Can we start by explaining a bit about your organisation? What is the Museum of Youth Culture and how did it come about?
0: So Museum of Youth Culture is the world's first museum dedicated to celebrating the lives of teenagers and young people. And I think saying that out loud seems quite mad that we're the first one. It seems such an obvious thing, but we've really overlooked the history of teenagers. We've really overlooked the impact that young people and the cultures that they create have had on society. Culturally, socially, technologically, you know, young people are always pushing things forward by just kind of doing what they do. So we really wanted to create a museum that's testament to that story, that collects that history and also champions young people today, as well as from the past. We started our journey as a photographic archive that accompanied a magazine called Sleaze Nation, which was kind of like a rave club listings magazine that ran in the late 90s. And the photographic archive kind of continued working into kind of 2015, 2016. And there was a bit of a conversation of what we're doing here. Why is this archive important? Why are these stories important? Where is recognizing these stories and histories? And kind of the Museum of Youth Culture came out of that. Since then, the collection has changed massively. But also as an organization, we've moved away from just being about preserving and collecting this history, but also thinking about how society recognizes young people and what they do and how a museum can serve teenagers and young people.
1: Sleaze Nation was a really famous magazine and it was super well known here. But the archive, did that kind of generate enough income from people wanting to license pictures and things that you had some initial funding?
0: In the late 90s and early noughties, kind of before the internet as we know it took shape, you could really keep an archive going through licensing, you know, and it was a really rare archive in some ways as well. I mean, now that imagery of youth culture and subculture is so iconic and we really recognize that, but especially in the late 90s and early noughties, it didn't yet have that recognition. So the collection was one of the few places where people could go to find this history and find this story. And so that enabled the collection to stay independent and kind of keep doing its work, supporting the photographers that were part of it, but also putting on exhibitions, putting on talks, doing publications. So it was able to kind of sustain this lovely little ecosystem. And I think 2008 plus the rise of social media definitely had a massive impact on that business model. But I think also there was a realization that actually the archival practice was really important, but just as important was that front-facing bit. So where you're putting on an exhibition and you're openly celebrating these stories and also getting the community together to talk about why it's important. And I think it's that interplay between the two, between having a collection, but also actively telling stories that really changed what we do. 2015 is really the shifting point where the organization starts thinking of itself less as an archive and more as a museum, where there's kind of like, okay, actually, how can we actively tell stories instead of just collecting these histories?
1: You can do museums and you can have an online museum essentially, but you've thought about having this physical space that opened here in London 1 month ago. Now, one of the interesting things, reasons that happened is because in London there is some legislation around when you do developments as a property company that you need to provide affordable office space as well as some affordable housing. And you've been a beneficiary of that. You've partnered with a company who's seen in you somebody they'd like to work with. And just tell us how that's panned out.
0: I guess it's a combination of luck and being around for a really long time. But I think the story of the museum partnering with WRE and actually Sasha, who runs WRE, kind of getting us involved, worked really organically. I think WRE is a company do a lot of refurbishments and redevelopments of existing buildings. And as a cultural and creative organisation in London, we rely a lot on meantime spaces. And before we have this permanent space, we were operating in meantime spaces. So we were in Printworks, the club in South London, for a really long time. And after that, we were in an office building run by Beaux Arts, which is an arts charity. And Sasha was walking around that building, I think, with the idea in mind of like, is this a place that we can take on and refurbish and kind of create something new out of it? And he came into our office space, which was also our archive. So stuff everywhere, hoarder's paradise, maybe. And he was just like, what is this? And him and I had a chat, maybe like half an hour. I was talking to him about the Museum of Youth Culture, the work that we do, why it's important, the fact that we are looking for a space, that we want to open a permanent site, that is the end goal, to really kind of like plant a flag in the floor and say, this is important and here's a building that you can come to see this story. And he got in touch a year later and said, we met a year ago in this space. I've been working on a development in Camden. How does that sound? Are you still looking for a space? And do you want to come have a look at it? Because I think it would be a really perfect fit. And as a place, Camden looms very large in the public imagination when it comes to youth culture and subculture especially. So it's definitely a place that was on our radar. And so to go see that space, we're like, well, actually, this could be a perfect fit. And so that was maybe 2 years ago, I'd say, when that first visit happened to the site in Camden in St Pancras campus. And here we are.
1: So what have you moved there? You've moved the archive there, but you now have exhibition space that's permanent and that you can program not just for the next 6 months, which is the risk of meanwhile spaces, but you can begin to think about what we're going to do for the next 2, 3, 4, 5 years.
0: Yeah, that's the thing that's really incredible. So it's a 20-year lease. It's 2 floors. I think it's 5,500 square feet of space dedicated to youth culture and subculture. So we've got 3 gallery spaces. We've got our archive space. We've got workshop spaces. We've got a library, a cafe, a kind of event space. But yeah, it's 2 floors and 3 galleries dedicated to youth cultures and subcultures, past and present. Having this space, as you say, enables us to really think about the future. You know, with the meantime space, you go, okay, we've got it for 6 months, we've got it for 3 months, we'll pop this in it. It'll be a really nice way to get people introduced to the collections, and then we'll move on to the next thing. But here, we are talking about programming in 2027, 2028. And for us as an organization, that's completely changed what we do and how we do it.
1: How important has this link been? On this program, we often talk to property developers who turn out to be much more interesting than the genre would probably get rated by many people. They kind of do want to have a legacy, and they are often interested in the vibrancy of a city. They know that's good for their world as well. We look at the challenge of finding arts funding, and especially in London, because it seemed to be having many advantages. So people are trying to push art funding out to the provinces. But here you've managed to find a good partner who's given you a 20-year lease. How important do you think that is as a model for other people to think about, that actually maybe there are other sources of support and of community building?
0: I think being a space that operates in London, a lot of cultural organisations do rely on meantime spaces, and there is that temporality to it. And I think having a permanent space is so powerful. And I think that's where developers can have a real impact, where they think about the spaces that they are building and how they can really engage culture as a community space within that. We are a museum, first and foremost, but we're also a third space where people can come to learn, to hang out, to do workshops and education. And the great thing about working with WRE on this and Sasha is that he understood it. He came into our space, he looked around, he was interested, but he understood why this was important, but also the power of opening a space like this, how that can draw people in, but also how that can create a space for the local community as well. So the building that we're in also has housing above it. We are having some of those people that live in that housing coming and engaging with us and working with us. And that's creating a real sense of community within the space. And I think that's really powerful. And I think when we think of London as a city where space can be quite scarce, I think there's real power that can be had when developers think about their buildings in this way, of how bringing in the right cultural partner can have a really huge impact on the one side by doing something really groundbreaking, which is the world's first museum of youth culture, but on a localized level, creating space for local communities to come together.
1: Now tell me, you've been open a month, now you've got to see who comes through the front door. Who's coming?
0: It's been a really nice mix of people. We weren't really sure what was going to happen. And I think because of our location, we thought actually a large chunk of who would get through the door would be tourists, because we're Camden. It's one of the most visited areas in London when it comes to tourism. And we have had a fair share of tourists, but actually we've had a really nice mix of people that have come specifically for the museum, and that's people of all ages. I'm very keen that a big chunk of our audience is young people today, you know, people under 25. That can really take inspiration from the collections. And I've been really excited to see that we've had so many young people through the door where a museum might put them off. But then we have had all these local connections, and that's what's been really, really nice. We've had people coming through the door saying, oh, I live above, or I live across the road, or I run this local community service. And I think it's been that really nice mix of local and international, and people coming really specifically for the museum, and people almost stumbling across us because we are just in their local vicinity. And that mix of people has led to some really interesting conversations where people are talking about what youth culture means to them, what they did when they were young, maybe talking about what it was like wherever they grew up versus what they see on our walls, which is very UK focused at the moment. So it's been a real mix, but I've definitely been especially excited to see that we've got so many young people coming through the door and coming to seek us out.
1: Lisa Deradova there, and thank you for being here on the show. Next up, I'm joined down the line by Bruce Finkelman. Bruce is the founder of 16 on Centre, a Chicago-based collective who are aiming to support cultural spaces by helping to foster community between venues, hospitality ventures and other neighbours, helping everyone in these districts to thrive. Well, Bruce, thank you so much for joining me. Now, your organisation is an interesting one in how it attempts to build up flourishing neighbourhoods through collaboration and hospitality and cultural ventures. So can you tell us, first of all, a bit about that name? What does it mean, 16 on Centre? And perhaps also explain a little bit about your mission.
2: 16 on Centre is a building turn. When you build a house or you build something, you're putting in a nail every 16 inches on centre. And the idea is, it's a term that means built to last or built strong. When we are coming up with a name, and names are probably the hardest part of things to have to come up with when you're doing things, I kind of like the idea that it was based off building something strong.
1: And how long have you been running 16 on Centre now?
2: I started in this with my first baby called The Empty Bottle, which is one of the best 400 clubs in the world, I think, in 1992. So we've been doing it over 33 years.
1: Well, that's pretty amazing. Now, I've seen yourself or your company described as a hospitality collective. So what is it that you actually do in Chicago?
2: We own and operate some of the best venues, bars, restaurants, food halls, concert promoting, just anything you could want out of those three prongs that everybody loves, which is food, drinks, and music.
1: And what was the starting point? Because what's amazing is when you look at the number of projects, and there's an amazing rolling timeline on your website, for example, and it lists all of the things that you've created across time. It's a lot of businesses you've helped and set up and brought people together to make successful. What made you think, hold on, there's something happening in Chicago where we could kind of help out, or there's a gap that we could step into?
2: You know, I wish we were that smart to kind of think of things that way. But the foundation of our company and the foundation of what I started was all based around the following thing of building places that we like with the hopes that other people like them too. I was one of the very few people that walked into, you know, I found out what I wanted to do very early in life. I walked into a club a live music venue when I was in college, and I never walked out. You know, I talk about that first show, which was this band called The Violent Femmes, but this nice person took me with them. I was in the front row. Somebody threw up on my foot. And I just was just like, I never want to leave this. So that's how, you know, I started The Empty Bottle. And as our taste changed and I decided I really liked bourbon, we opened up a bourbon bar called Longman and Eagle. We opened up a restaurant next to the bottle because people needed a place to eat. And we were getting high blood pressure off of only eating Polish food, which was the only restaurants were there. So everything we've done has been based around the idea of doing something we like and creating places that we felt like we belong. And they were very honest. There was no promoting we needed to do because people actually were like, hey, there's this band playing. They're so cool. I saw them last time and they just wanted to talk. Hey, there's a dish we have on the menu. The chef did it. I'm really into it. You know, these were honest ways to promote things because you like them.
1: So it's music at the heart of it. It's music, it's food, it's drinks, and who doesn't like all of those things? But it's also about community building and making spaces that drag people out of their homes to come to you and be part of the city. I know it sounds like you probably didn't have that on a list of brand ambitions, as it were, when you started. But how has that role as an urban player come about? And how do you feel about that? Because music venues, entertainment, they do make a city a vibrant place and a place that we love rather than we just live in.
2: The community aspect and the neighborhood aspect is in our core competence for what we do at the company. We own most of our real estate. We own most of our spaces. Most of our spaces reside on the corners in individual neighborhoods, as Chicago is a city of neighborhoods. And, you know, we kind of look at it as when people in the neighborhood are asleep, we're out there watching out for the neighborhood, you know, because we're open late and we're part of the neighborhood. These places serve the neighborhoods that they reside in. So it's very important that each of our venues have a flavor of the neighborhood and of the people that live in them.
1: These venues, they range in size from places that hold a few hundred people to thousands. How many venues are you now operating in Chicago?
2: We operate six venues of various sizes, plus we do ancillary events, non-traditional plays. So it's really anything from 50 people to upwards of 20,000 people. And the idea of the bottle in our pipeline was that there were so many people when we opened up the bottle in 92 that became our friends and became, you know, these were artists that were not only people that we loved, but there were also people that became families. So as they grew out of the bottle, they would play Thalia Hall and they could move up to the Salt Shed. It was really, you know, it's quite a heartwarming thing when you see a band like Jack White's playing at the Salt Shed this week, and Jack and White Stripes played the bottle and have played Thalia and have done outside shows for us. And it's really amazing to see it come full circle.
1: Now tell me, every few months we have somebody come on this program who talks about nightlife culture because they're a nightmare, or they are trying to stop NIMBYism in their city from shutting down music venues, or they just talk about the cultural shifts at sea. You know, we were talking to someone in Paris the other day who said, do you know, people just don't dance in this city anymore. What's wrong with people? Unless you go out to like a Moroccan club or something, people just go and stand and look at their phones and sway a little bit. But, you know, that energy has gone from a little bit of youth culture. You're describing something that's incredibly vibrant, that's helping make city neighborhoods. Is that because there's a different story in Chicago, or that you're just better at finding the right people to come to the venues and navigating all these challenges?
2: I think that the part that we do at 16 on Center, which I think that we do very well, is welcoming people to work for us that actually love what we do and want to be part of it. I think there's a certain form of honesty that comes from that you're not advertising to people, you're not publicizing to people, but you're actually being part of it because you want to be part of it. I just think that, you know, there's so many channels that are shoving things at you on your phone and through social media. But if someone comes up to you and says, you know what, there's this cool thing happening, I went to it last time, and you can kind of tell the excitement or the honesty that comes to them, I just think it's a different way that we look at it.
1: But tell me, when you go into a community and you, in the past, when you've identified a building, you think, okay, this is the structure of this place, this site is going to be great for one of our ventures. How do you go about making sure that it lands in a good way? Because, as I said, in many cities, people are, I don't really want people coming late at night next to where I live. Or the planning authorities are like, that's great, but we don't really want people wandering through the streets at night in this neighbourhood. How do you get neighbourhood, city, alderman on your side to say, look, this is the nighttime economy and we need it? How do you get that kind of broad coalition going?
2: I think that being good operators is how we navigate those waters, first and foremost. I mean, our track record, it's pretty darn good. And I think that when we go to aldermen's or we go to community meetings or when we approach a neighborhood with the idea of wanting to do something, we carry a pretty good history with us. And I think that opens the doors a little bit. But with that comes a lot of responsibility, right? Like if you come in with the idea of this history of doing good work in a neighborhood and being a good neighbor, you have to continue that on because it's something that's very gentle or it's very sensitive. And once you lose that respect with the neighborhood, it's very hard to get it back.
1: We have, listening to the show, people around the world in just about every city you can imagine. And many of them are thinking about, wow, this is extraordinary that somebody could have produced a company that does all of these things and has tapped into this vibrancy. If you were talking to, and I'm sure you do get to talk to other people in business or who are cultural leaders in their cities, what are the two or three things you say to people about how you go about creating this live music culture in a city that's sustained? What's the top two or three pieces of advice?
2: Well, I would say that I've been able to do what I love to do. And there's not a lot of people that get to say that. And I do try to mentor back to folks who are starting businesses and want advice on what they're doing. And the first and foremost piece of information is, if you don't like what you're doing, stop doing it.
1: Bruce Finkelman, thank you for joining me on The Urbanist. Finally today, how do we protect cultural landmarks in the public realm? If you've ever driven or ridden your bike along a particular road in London's St John's Wood, you may have found yourself in an unexpected traffic jam. This particular gridlock is likely caused not by bad urban planning, but rather Beatles-mad tourists attempting to get the perfect shot of them on a famous crosswalk. So how long until Abbey Road residents and frequenters get fed up with being a set piece? And how can we protect this and other public cultural landmarks while also allowing the city to still function around them? Chris Chermak, one such Abbey Road frequenter, sent us this report.
3: There's a picture in all of the papers this morning. Paul McCartney spotted back at Abbey Road where he's recreated a famous Beatles photo. Here it is.
4: Sorry, babe.
3: There he is, look.
5: Just behind that black van.
3: Yeah, exactly, behind the black van. Is he going to stop the traffic?
6: Beep, beep, beep, beep, yeah!
7: For anyone who's a Beatles fan and wants to make a pilgrimage to London, the obvious place, the only place to visit here is Abbey Road, site of the still-running studio made famous by the Beatles' recording sessions there. Except that this site is not actually open to the public, outside of occasional tours, because it is, after all, still a used recording studio. So if you do visit Abbey Road, what you'll find instead is a whole bunch of tourists ambling around the crossing, which is also made famous by the Abbey Road album cover.
8: I am a massive Beatles fan. My favorite Beatle is George, and I've always wanted to walk across the Abbey Road sidewalk, and it's really surreal getting to do it.
7: This was, of course, the big hit from Abbey Road, the album, but it is the album cover of the four Beatles crossing the road just outside that might be even more famous than the album itself. Which brings me to why I'm doing this report for The Urbanist. Every day I commute by bicycle to work via Abbey Road and try to get across that crossing. And it drives me nuts because every day all of these tourists snarl up the local traffic.
9: Were you conscious as you did this that it's an actual, like, pedestrian crossing in the middle of the city?
8: Well, I think all the traffic made it a little scary, but it'll always just be like the Beatles crosswalk to me.
7: Never mind that our own Andrew Muller has some disappointing news for that fan.
4: rivetingly, the crossing may not be in exactly the same place as it is on the cover of the album. It was moved a few decades back. Also, the paint is all different, obviously, and a gajillion other people have already done this. It's like the London equivalent of pretending to be holding up the Leaning Tower of Pisa.
7: But there is also a dilemma here for both the tourists and the cars and cyclists, because after all, this is a pedestrian crossing, which means cars are legally obliged to stop and let pedestrians go across. But what about when it's tourists who don't actually want to cross the road, but instead take a picture for their Instagram accounts? Some tourists are aware of these sensitivities and give the cars priority. Others boldly take their right of way and even stop in the road for that picture, blissfully unaware of the traffic building up behind them.
9: I'm doing a story on this crosswalk right here, and I've watched how many times you've done this. So I'm just curious what you were trying to do. Like, what was the perfect shot for you?
5: We've done it
10: about 20 times.
5: They literally have.
10: These guys.
5: I think they've done it probably more than 20 times. Go and ask them.
7: Even Paul McCartney himself was apparently almost run over once on another occasion recreating that crossing picture. Yes, he's done it about 3 times now. Even he apparently can't resist the allure. But he's also been on the other side as a driver on Abbey Road.
11: There's always, always, if it's daylight, there are tourists there and there are people, and it drives you mad. I curse your name once a week.
12: What do you think I feel like? When I'm stuck there.
7: Paul McCartney there on the Jonathan Ross show, and it was the latter experience which at least in part motivated McCartney to earlier this summer announce that the Beatles will finally, finally get their own exhibition space in London. It is planned for 3 Savile Row, the site of their last rooftop concert. And unlike Abbey Road, this will actually be an exhibition space where Beatles fans can go inside and tour 7 floors worth of memorabilia. In announcing the exhibition, McCartney himself acknowledged in a statement that Abbey Road snarls up the traffic and that drivers get really annoyed. It was time for a proper venue. The broader point here is that the location of museums, historical and cultural spaces in a city matters. I'm thinking of things like Checkpoint Charlie in Berlin, the most famous crossing between East and West Berlin, another place I used to work near in a previous life. Tourists there could snarl up the traffic as well, but at least there's an island or median in the middle of the street, with a guard booth still intact so that the traffic does not get impacted too much. Sometimes cities will resort to more desperate measures.
3: Residents have now decided they've had enough, and to keep the selfie crowds away, they're taking the unlikely step of putting up a huge barrier to block the view.
7: This town with a beautiful view of Mount Fuji put up a literal screen to block the view of Mount Fuji and ward away the millions of tourists huddled outside their local convenience store. I'm sure our dear listeners can think of many other examples, but some that my colleagues came up with include the Charles Bridge in Prague, Ponte Vecchio in Venice, Jim Morrison's grave in Paris, public sports viewing locations in various cities, even the Trevi Fountain in Rome, which has started charging tourists for the experience in the city center. All cities do have a responsibility to keep their neighborhoods tourist-friendly, but also livable for their residents. As for the regular commuter around Abbey Road in North London, the new Beatles Museum can't open soon enough. Although I'm sure even once it opens, you'll have plenty of tourists making the trek to Abbey Road for their own version of that famous album cover picture. Beep, beep, beep, beep, yeah. For Monocle, I'm Chris Chermak.
1: And that's all for this week's episode of The Urbanist. You can follow us for new editions of the show every week. And you can subscribe to Monocle magazine for reports on all things design, architecture and urbanism too. Just visit monocle.com. This episode of The Urbanist, well, it was produced and edited, as always, by David Stevens. I'm Andrew Tuck. Goodbye. And thank you for listening, city lovers.
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13: Hello there, it's Emma Nelson here playing you some music for your Friday. This is Collect 200.

Yeah, he's cute, but he's always late. At least the sun's on my face. Big night last night. I wish I wasn't hungover. Fuck it. Maybe you won't notice. I swear he's just been away. I need a holiday. He's always talking about Barcelona. I could live there. Maybe we will. Wouldn't that be crazy?

You know what? I forgot he's really kind of hot. He's so passionate about everything. Am I that passionate? Did he just order a shot? I like it. The pub's always been a winner. Good date spot. Well picked by me. Oh wait, it wasn't Barcelona. It was Paris. I fucking knew it was Paris. I do love Paris.

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0: the gorgeous sound of Aaron Fraser on Monocle Radio. It's nearly midday here in London. The briefing is up next.
1: You're listening to Monocle Radio in association with Chanel Watches. Inspired by racing yachts, the J12 reconnects with its original inspiration and its original world, water. Both immensely soothing and peaceful, yet capable of unlimited strength. It is this breadth, balance, and singularity that define the intrinsic values of the first unisex sports watch by Chanel. A sensory icon designed to transcend horizons that has shaped the world of watchmaking for more than a quarter of a century. Chanel Watches, official timekeeper of Monocle Radio.
2: It is 2100 in Melbourne, 1800 in Bangkok, midday here in London, and 7 a.m. in New York. That's the time on Monocle Radio, brought to you by Chanel Watches. The briefing starts now.

0: Hello and welcome to The Briefing, broadcasting live from Studio One here at Midori House in London. I'm Chris Chermak. Coming up on today's program, Thailand has witnessed its second school shooting this year. We'll get the latest on this breaking news story with our own James Chambers in Bangkok. After that, we've got all of the latest on a busy week of corporate earnings in Europe with Ewan Potts. And after that,
1: it can go, you know, transcontinental. It can go 8,000 miles. The one thing you can't really buy is time, and so it saves you some of that time.
0: Bombardier launching the world's fastest plane, Qantas preparing for the longest commercial flight, and how are the earnings of all these airlines holding up? Well, we'll have an aviation wrap for you. And finally, we've also got some advice on floral design to brighten up your summer. All that right here on The Briefing with me, Chris Chermak. Good to have everyone joining us this Friday. We'll start today's show with some extremely sad news out of Thailand's capital, Bangkok, which is reeling from a school shooting by a teenage boy that has taken the lives of seven people, five teachers, and his own grandparents. It is the second school shooting in Thailand this year, and joining me now is our Asia editor, James Chambers, in Bangkok. James, this is such a sad story. Just tell us, first of all, what we know so far about what happened.
2: Yes, that's right, Chris. It's, you know, breaking news here in Thailand. It's obviously very big, very sad news. It's a shooting at a secondary school in a province called Nonthaburi, which is just northwest of Bangkok. It's not very far from where I am. I mean, I go take my kids to a skate park pretty close to this school. And it's involved, the shooter is a grade 8 student, so about 13 or 14, a teenager. And he first shot his grandparents and then went into school wearing his PE kit. And it sounds like he must have been targeting teachers because, you know, we're getting, it's unclear how many have died. Some say seven, some say eight. I think the shooter killed himself. But it looks like most of the fatalities were actually teachers. And it happened before 10 o'clock this morning. And there was fellow students who reported hearing over 25 shots. And it sounds like he was using a 9mm handgun.
0: James, I mean, how is Thailand going to be reacting to this kind of breaking news? It is not a country used to school shootings, frankly, although it is the second this year.
2: Well, Thailand and guns have actually quite a dark relationship. It is actually in Southeast Asia the country with the most guns. You know, apparently one in ten people have a firearm, and there are many reasons for that, including the fact that it shares borders with the countries like Myanmar and Cambodia, which have had civil wars in the past. So a lot of kind of illegal guns pass through here. There's also this kind of quite ridiculous situation where the police here carry guns, but they're not actually issued guns by the government. They have to buy their own guns, and they're essentially given a discount. So, you know, you're a cop, you buy your own gun. So I guess if you retire, you keep it, or oftentimes you sell it. So there's a huge black market for guns here in Thailand. So there are a lot of guns available here. And it's not a place, you know, we do have plenty, not say plenty, but there, you know, in my time, there have been a handful of big ones. I mean, a few months after I arrived here in 2023, a 14-year-old shot up Siam Paragon, which is, you know, the most luxury shopping mall in Thailand and one of the most visited tourist attractions in the world. So that was my introduction to Thailand. And it's quite, you know, it's a fascinating place to be because Thailand, the Thais, they're so peaceful, they're so calm, they're so zen, but every now and again, just one of them snaps. And it's often, you know, it's often a police officer, an army soldier. And in this occasion, you know, it's a teenage boy.
0: Well, given that then, James, and the way you're describing this, yes, maybe it does happen from time to time, but Thailand has tried to crack down on gun ownership to some degree. Just tell us about that and what this kind of renewed incident might do to that debate.
2: Well, I mean, it reminds me of every time there is a school shooting in the US, and you know, certain politicians come out and say all the right things and say there's going to be a crackdown and say they're going to look at this more closely and say the rules are going to be tightened. But as I said, this isn't the first time, and things haven't changed. And it kind of reminds me of another sad story that I was talking about on the radio not too long ago, when there was a huge bar fire. I mean, that wasn't the first time it happened. And the authorities said they were going to come down and crack down on it. And to be fair, in the weeks after that, we did see the, you know, teams from City Hall going around every single bar and inspecting. So let's hope the same approach happens now and there is some kind of amnesty. But the immediate response here in Thailand, whenever there's something like this, is just to, you know, to hand out money to the families to compensate them for their loss. You know, obviously, that's a good thing. But I think going forward, everyone here would like to see the government actually be a bit more proactive and not just react to things by handing out money.
0: Well, just finally on that, James, I mean, when it comes to the people in Thailand, do you expect there to be conversations there? I mean, are there frustrations with the government on that? Or do people, frankly, just kind of shrug their shoulders at this kind of story and get on with their lives?
2: I mean, there is a certain zenness about the Thais, which is always kind of shocked and surprises me. You know, there's this kind of a fatalism. They just kind of just accept that things that like this happen. Like, you know, when an earthquake happens, the reaction of the Thais was incredible. No one was screaming. So I'm not sure what the reaction to this is going to be, but of course the people involved are going to be looking for answers. But there's no direct connection with the other big news that was happening in Thailand this week. We had the visit of the leader from Myanmar coming to Thailand, and Thailand is trying to bring Myanmar back into the fold and bring them back into ASEAN. And it's, you know, received a lot of criticism for that. But examples like this show why it's so important for Thailand to have good relationships with its neighbor, because as I said, you know, Myanmar's had a long civil war, and a lot of that, you know, kind of comes into Thailand. You know, there's border areas of Thailand that are considered unsafe now. A lot of the, you know, the guns and the weapons will pass through Thailand. So it's in the interests of the government here to kind of be talking to Myanmar. So even though that's probably not directly related to what's happened today at the school, I mean, from the Thai perspective, the government will be trying to see that as one way of trying to solve this problem of there just being far too many illegal guns in this country.
0: Well, thank you very much, James, for offering us some context to that story. That was our Asia editor, James Chambers, in Bangkok. Now here's Tom Webb with the day's other news headlines.
3: Thanks, Chris. Donald Trump has signed two new executive orders in a renewed attempt to restrict birthright citizenship after the Supreme Court rejected his previous effort. The measure targets what the White House calls birth tourism, where foreign nationals travel to the U.S. to give birth and secure citizenship for their children. The U.S. Federal Aviation Administration has ordered inspections of 471 Boeing 737 MAX aircraft after cracks were found in structural components near the forward gallery door. The regulator says the issue could affect the aircraft's overall integrity if left unchecked. Researchers in China have developed a textile that is self-cleaning, near self-repairing, and can be modified to add features such as UV protection. The dress, made out of living mycelium, is unlike the conventional version of the material, meaning the fabric remains alive after it is made, allowing it to keep adapting over time. Those are the day's headlines. Back to you, Chris.
0: Thanks very much, Tom. Now, summers are a quiet season for many sectors and for politicians going on recess, but they are a busy time for companies and business journalists because it is earnings season and we've just wrapped up a week of results. Here to tell us all about it is Bloomberg's Ewan Potts. Ewan, always good to have you on the show, and we've already had you on once this week to cover the big one, which was SpaceX out of the US, but it has been also a very busy week for European companies and their earnings. Tell us some of the key themes from your perspective.
4: Hello, Chris. Yeah, so busy. Thank goodness it's Friday. Yeah, European stocks set to end a fourth week higher. Now, we're now most of the way through the latest earnings season with companies reporting their performance for the second quarter. So that's April, May and June. For the first time in quite a few years, Europe has really held its own compared to the United States, with the majority of companies beating estimates. energy and mining stocks have been doing particularly well with higher commodity prices as a result of the conflict in the Middle East. Danish shipping giant Maersk, along similar themes, also been a standout quarter for them with container rates elevated. And it won't surprise you to hear that technology companies have mostly been outperforming as well. They are a bit thin on the ground compared to the US, but the likes of ASML of the Netherlands, the world's most important chip-making machine company, that's been doing very well. And banking also has had a standout performance, all that market volatility driving equities trading revenue. And interest income has really been holding up better than expected as well. And finally, cross-border M&A has been picking up over the course of 2026. So that's been adding fee income for some of the region's banks.
0: Ewan, I'm always reminded in these stories, you talk about something like the Middle East, and we can point to those companies that are doing well from something like that, as you said, energy, mining, shipping, etc., etc., and European stocks overall doing quite well. But there will be other sectors that haven't done so well. Which ones are those?
4: Yeah, and some of that uncertainty from the geopolitics has also been hitting consumer confidence. So some of the consumer stocks not been doing quite so well. One sector which has been particularly painting a bleak picture is Europe's car makers. Now, that's not all to do with sales. It's also to do with their transition to electrification, which has been a long, expensive process. Volkswagen, the region's biggest player, has been facing a really prolonged slump in the Chinese market. Local manufacturers there making cheaper and frankly better electric vehicles. And the owner of Jeep and Citroen, Stellantis, another automaker in the midst of a turnaround, also reporting earnings below analyst expectations. And the luxury sector, a bit of a mixed picture there. Chinese consumers are still not spending. They're driving around in their fancy new EVs, but not getting out and buying enough luxury. And while the Middle East conflict has prevented a rebound in regional shopping hubs like Dubai, other markets, though, do look to be on the road to recovery, particularly in the US. Trench coat maker Burberry from the UK and Cartier owner Richemont have both benefited from pretty solid demand coming out of the United States.
0: Just a quick follow-up, Ewan, when you mentioned so luxury, a bit of a mixed bag. Technology in Europe doing well? I just wanted to back up on that one quickly. Why are they doing better? Which are the companies there?
4: Yeah, the likes of BE Semiconductor, which is one of the main chip players. And as I mentioned before, ASML, which is a really, really crucial part of the supply chain when it comes to chips, have been doing pretty well. But most of the big tech names, the ones we've talked about on the show before, are players in the US. And that's caused a lot of geopolitical friction between the EU and the US. And of course, a lot of the chip making itself takes place in Asia, although we do know that President Trump is keen to get that back to America. But it's still been useful for the European Union as well. And of course, in the UK, lots and lots of startups. London is a big hub for tech startups, but they do tend to be much, much smaller players. And they haven't been reporting because they're not listed companies. These tend to be companies still in the first stages of their lives and not quite on the stock market yet.
0: Yeah, very interesting to look at those technology companies too. Ewan Potts of Bloomberg, thank you. And stick around for one more segment, if you could, here on The Briefing.

0: We do have takeoff. I think you can guess what our next segment is about to be from that. We wanted to do something of a roundup of aviation stories that we've been watching for you this week. So fasten your seatbelts, put up your tray tables. Here we go. Kicking us off with that is Bloomberg's Ewan Potts, who is still with us because, Ewan, there are also airline earnings. So tell us about those.
1: Yeah, I mentioned M&A a little bit before, and nowhere is that more of a story than here in the UK. The market is very cheap, and that is getting noticed, and companies are getting snapped up from around the world. Budget airline EasyJet has agreed to a takeover by American private equity firm Apollo. The price tag, £5.7 billion. I'm a little bit sad about this myself. I remember taking EasyJet on a flight from London to Inverness when it just started a very long time ago, and it's turned into a really big player in the European aviation market. Rival bidder Castle Lake, another American PE firm, has decided not to increase its bid. There's been a lot of to and fro with this, the price gradually going up. Apollo, for its part, the company which has won this contest, says it is highly supportive of the EasyJet management team's existing strategy. So they're promising not to change things too much at EasyJet, including keeping the company's HQ in London. Interesting to note, though, that EasyJet shares currently about 7% below the offer price. That suggests that investors have got some doubts that any deal will overcome all the regulatory hurdles. So this is not totally sewn up yet.
0: Well, we'll be watching that to be sure. And Ewan, I mean, hearing you there taking one of those early flights from London to Inverness, that is a short one. And just finally, therefore, before we let you go to queue up our next segment, can I ask you, what is the longest flight you've been on?
1: Goodness. Well, it certainly wasn't with EasyJet, that's for sure. I did fly to Hong Kong recently, and it was longer, not just because they had to avoid Ukrainian airspace, but they had to avoid airspace over the Middle East as well. So the whole thing took a rather circuitous route. It was a very, very long flight.
0: Absolutely. One of the challenges of the aviation sector at the moment. Ewan Potts of Bloomberg, thank you as always for joining us. That is our cue. Next up, the Australian airline Qantas, which from next year is planning non-stop flights from Sydney to London and New York. Journeys lasting up to 22 hours, even longer than Ewan's flight, I'm sure. That would make them the longest commercial flights in the world. And earlier this week on The Entrepreneurs, Monocle's Petri Bertsov travelled to Toulouse for the launch of Qantas's Project Sunrise. Here is a clip.
2: What we have seen from the routes that our business case for Project Sunrise has been based off is what we're getting today as a premium for that point-to-point. So Perth, London, Auckland, JFK, Perth, Paris, Perth, Rome, those direct services get around about, on average, a 20% price premium than what you would pay via a one-stop in the Middle East. And so our business case is based on that. You don't need to believe more than this being a really good investment decision. And pricing, though, will vary over a 12-month period through different seasons and through different time periods as well. We will have Classic Plus and also Classic Frequent Flyer seats available on Project Sunrise. And we will always be in a cycle of, as well, going on sale and offering great deals as well. And that will be no different to Project Sunrise.
3: These will be the world's longest commercial passenger flights. And while they will save the passengers several hours of travel time, spending such a long time confined in a pressurized cabin with limited possibility for movement presents a unique challenge. That's why Qantas turned to sleep scientists for help.
4: I'm Peter Sestouli. I'm a professor of sleep medicine at the University of Sydney. The biggest biological challenge of ultra-long-haul flying is the movement across multiple time zones. For this flight, we're talking somewhere between 9 and 16-hour time zones. And so the body was not designed to be able to cope with that because our internal biological clock becomes out of sync with the destination time. So to mitigate jet lag, you have to try and make a fast adaptation towards destination. There are a few things that we can use in our toolbox, the most important of which is lighting. The intensity and the timing of lighting can help shift our biological clock towards destination time. And so that's exactly what Qantas is using lighting schemes to help people to be awake on the flight when they need to be awake, and then to give them the protected sleep time during the flight.
0: Monocle's Petri Bertsov there on Qantas. You can check out the full report about Project Sunrise and more in an aviation special episode of The Entrepreneurs. Well, finally, that is our cue for our quickfire aviation wrap. While Qantas is billing the longest flight in the world, Canadian plane maker Bombardier is now offering the fastest. Monocle's and Kayleigh Martin touched down in Farnborough this week for a tour of the Global 8000. That is Bombardier's newest private business jet and the fastest civilian aircraft since the Concorde, reaching up to 95% of the speed of sound, though it is also capable of surpassing the speed of sound. And Kayleigh Martin spoke with crew members on a stopover at Farnborough, and here's a clip from Ed Grabman, a test pilot for Bombardier.
5: The performance of the Global 8000 is remarkable, and what it can do, both on the slow speed end because of the technology that it has in the wing with the slats and flaps, it can fly very slowly. And what that does is the advantage of being able to fly slow is you can fly in shorter airfields. And then at the other end of the extreme or the range is the high speed capability. And so what that does is that shortens the time that it takes to get someplace. And so the faster you can go is always generally better. And so we have a very fast aircraft. It can go, you know, transcontinental. It can go 8,000 miles. The one thing you can't really buy is time. And so it saves you some of that time. So that's the advantage of that.
0: Ed Grabman, pilot of the Bombardier 8000 there. We'll have more from Kayleigh Martin's visit to Farnborough next week, but that is a wrap on our aviation roundup today. Let's land this plane. We just couldn't resist. You're listening to The Briefing on Monocle Radio. Well, finally, on today's show, from the bouquets that color our dining tables to the vivacious installations that bring a hotel lobby to life, florals leave a distinct impression on how we experience a place. And as the summer stretches into its final throes, we want to ask how to best indulge in these seasonal beauties. Monocle's Anita Riotta first spoke with Polly Green, founder of Long Lunch, a crepe flower business looking to harness sustainable craftsmanship to preserve the beauty of nature all year round.
6: I've actually got some here on the desk.
7: You can
6: I think actually
7: fruit.
6: Hearing them, I don't know if you can hear it through that, but you can hear the paper. And so they're all kind of in a bunch there. So the crepe paper flowers at first glance do look, you know, similar to real flowers. I think last time I was outside Monocle, a lot of people thought that they were actually real flowers. They're normally quite bright. I like to use contrasting colours when I'm dyeing the crepe paper. So for the ones that I've got on my table here are a kind of white beige base. And then I used a mix of beetroot juice, purple and black ink. But they are quite artisan. They also are quite sculptural as well because I use this metal wire in the middle of them. It means that they can flow in forms and be bended and twisted into different shapes that you wouldn't be able to achieve with fresh flowers. Mm.
7: And I'm also curious to discuss how you got into this project. You started it from a fairly far-flung background. Can you tell us what that was and how it inspired you to launch Long Lunch?
6: Up until actually fairly recently, I was a full-time criminal defense lawyer working at Michigan, so kind of down the road from here. Michigan have the most beautiful offices, and part of that is the stunning floral arrangement. So every week, at least three florists would come into the office, and on a Friday after 5 p.m., go pick them up and take them home before they got thrown away. So I do that pretty much weekly. I'd be kind of carrying them home on the tube. And they were beautiful, but by the Monday, after the weekend, they were pretty much dead. And so they lasted, I guess, a week. And I would always think, how can something so beautiful be so fleeting? I then started experimenting with crepe paper. And from what was just kind of curiosity and something I did in my spare time then became Long Lunch.
7: It's amazing. And I've seen that you do everything from dinner parties in someone's home to private commissions to larger scale installations in hotels or just sort of around cities. How does an interior or a space influence your creation?
6: I'll look at the light and how it falls in a space. I'll look at the colour palette and the textures. But what's actually really important to me often is the story. So the story of the space, and I think that's something that's increasingly important in this kind of world where everything, you know, often there's a lot of places and spaces that are starting to look the same. So, for example, the home installation that I did recently, that was born out of a conversation with the client whose two children had recently both had their own children. So it was the first time she was going to be a grandmother. And I'd recently been in Mexico and we were visiting weavers. And one of the things that I saw were how the weavers would create these incredible tapestries, which had these family trees on them. And that came to mind when she was telling me a bit about her story. So I thought, how can I kind of merge the two? And I wanted to then make a hanging floral installation with different flowers representing different family members. Mm. So we mapped out her family tree. And then we, in terms of colour palette, she had mentioned that her grandfather used to spend most of his time in Portugal. So I wanted to go for a kind of Portuguese sunset palette. And that's kind of how it all came together.
7: Mm. You also recently finished an artist residency at the Dar Al Hussein Hotel in Morocco. How do you think about bringing your work into a luxury space or about your partnerships in the luxury space?
6: What I want from my partnerships in the luxury space is to champion sustainability, but not in the way that, you know, I'm a replacement for fresh florals and that's kind of the tick box exercise. I want to think of sustainability in a more holistic way. So to me, sustainability in luxury spaces is craftsmanship, it's longevity, it's that kind of permanence and durability. And I want to be creating lasting installations. I want to be able to evoke that feeling that flowers give you and create special and memorable moments in these design-led spaces, but in a way which is permanent, not fleeting.
0: Polly Green, founder of Long Lunch there, speaking with Monocle's Anita Riotta. And Anita is here with me right now in the studio. Anita, I have to admit, personally, I'm not always the best at keeping flowers in my own home. So I'm going to take some advice from that segment there with Polly to heart. But I do like getting bouquets for my partner. That is something very much in sort of the Austrian traditions. Mm. Any tips on that front?
7: Well, first of all, I think that is very much somewhere where the thought is what counts. And so anything you get your partner bouquet-wise, I think will be lovely. I think it's all personal taste. You got to know their favorite flowers. You got to know, you know, what's in season and what is going to impress. Or you could go the Long Lunch route, which I met Polly actually at the Monocle Cafe. She was just getting a coffee and she was holding a bouquet of her flowers. And I just thought that they're so beautiful. And you really, it takes a while for you to focus in on them and realize that they are not, in fact, real flowers. So maybe you could go the Long Lunch route and get something that she can keep for a very long time. But then it did get me thinking, you know, why are we so fascinated with florals, how they affect our spaces? You know, it just brings, like we were saying in that segment, so much joy to an interior. So then I caught up with Confect editor Sophie Grove as her and the team are assembling the Confect Guide to generous hosting at the moment. So I wanted to pick her brain to see why flowers have become so integral to shaping a space, especially when it comes to welcoming our guests. Sophie, I know that in the Confect book of generous hosting, you also tackle florals and how it should enhance a space and an environment. How did you think about this? What are sort of the top tips that landed with you?
8: Well, in the book, we have several shoots that kind of take you through the day. So there's breakfast and then really sort of beautiful, but a very light touch. I think there's just like a few hellebores and a little clutch of kind of peonies or something, but not a kind of heavy heavy-handed approach to flowers in the Confit book, but they're definitely there. Breakfast and then a lovely little lunch and a bit more sort of grandeur and drama for dinner and parties. But I think we really feel like you should be able to kind of go out into your garden, grab some flowers, whatever's in season, and some foliage, and maybe have a few bits of floristry that you have bought. But it shouldn't be a kind of necessarily something that you have to kind of really sweat over or think about too in a kind of architectural way.
7: And if we right now are lucky enough to get an invite to the Grove residence, let's say for a summer aperitivo or a dinner, how would you think about the florals in your space?
8: Similarly, I think flowers, even though I also love actually paper flowers, I think flowers, when you're hosting, just they do add that sense of it being special, that sense of, gosh, this moment is for now. They're for your guests because everyone knows that they will wilt. And so it's almost kind of focuses that moment of kind of seizing the a kind of joyful gathering in a sense. So I really love having flowers around. And I mean, at the moment, I love roses because they are blooming in my garden and in season. When it gets towards autumn, I love kind of dahlias and chrysanthemums and those really structured flowers that they do have kind of sense of the end of things, you know, like that hot summer coming to a close, but they also are so beautiful and tonal. So those are the flowers that I gravitate towards. But I think you can spark so much joy with just a tiny little clutch of flowers, and it doesn't have to be something that, you know, dominates and that you spend hours doing. And I think that there is that sense that why human beings have been so drawn to that. There's a little essay by Rollo Skinner who talks about that kind of moment of fleeting beauty that flowers really encapsulate, and the kind of blossom outside his parents' house, you know, that kind of blows about, you know, at the very, very beginning of summer, and how that is the most joyful moment for him, bringing that inside and putting it on the table. And I think that that is that fleeting and wonderful sense that everything is fragile, everything is beautiful, but, you know, to seize the moment.
0: Confect editor Sophie Grove there in conversation with Anita Riotta. The Confect Guide to Generous Hosting hits bookshelves on the 25th of August. That's all the time we have for this edition of The Briefing. It was produced by Anita Riotta. Our researcher was Nkele Martin, and our studio manager was Mariella Bevan, with us editing assistance from Lily Austin. The Briefing is back on Monday at the same time. I'm Chris Chermak. Have a great weekend, everyone, and thanks for listening.

0: Hello and welcome to the Monocle Cafe in London. Whether you're in the mood for the perfect flat white to kickstart your day, an evening apéro, a cardamom bun, or some neighbourhood recommendations, our friendly staff in Chiltern Street have you covered. You're always welcome at the Monocle Cafe, so why not join us in Marylebone today? See you soon.
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2: Hello, it's Tom Webb taking over here on Monocle Radio. It's Friday. It's the 7th of August. We are looking ahead to the weekend now. I hope you've had a fine week. Thank you very much to Chris Jermak and the team behind the last briefing of the week. It will be back on Monday at the same time. But it's nothing but music for the rest of the hour. It is summertime, so this is our summertime playlist, and our first track does exactly that for us. We're heading to Rio de Janeiro for Salvador.

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1: Angèle there with a brand new track to the playlist, though it is a Monocle radio classic. 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Though we are going to change up the tempo as we head to Brazil after this.
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0: The musical project of Italian producers from Turin, Mind Enterprises, your last track this hour. But stay tuned to Monocle Radio. I'll be back with your latest news headlines and the entrepreneurs.
1: You're listening to Monocle Radio in association with Chanel Watches. Seven times stronger than steel. The J12 ceramic is unmatched in its resistance to abrasions over time. Yet, its greatest strength lies in its softness. Polished with diamond powder, it feels as smooth as silk against the skin. Combined with the Caliber 12.1 manufacturer movement, the exceptional material embodies all the expertise and cutting-edge technology of Chanel watchmaking. An invincible softness that becomes one with whomever wears it. Chanel Watches, official timekeeper of Monocle Radio.
0: It's 2100 in Tokyo, 1400 in Zagreb, 1300 here in London, and 8 a.m. in New York. That's the time on Monocle Radio, brought to you by Chanel Watches. Broadcasting live from London in Midori House for you this Friday, the 7th of August. It's Tom Webb on Monocle Radio. Thank you very much for tuning in. We're going to treat you with a very busy hour. Not least in this hour, we're heading to Toulouse as Qantas unveils the aircraft that it hopes will redefine long-haul travel with 22-hour direct flights from Sydney to London and New York. That's your latest edition of The Entrepreneurs. We have the summertime playlist as well, as we are deep into August. But first, let me bring you the day's main news headlines. Donald Trump has signed two new executive orders in a renewed attempt to restrict birthright citizenship after the Supreme Court rejected his previous effort. The measure targets what the White House calls birth tourism, where foreign nationals travel to the US to give birth and secure citizenship for their children. Turkey, Saudi Arabia and Pakistan are expected to sign a joint defence agreement in Mecca today as regional tensions continue following the war launched by the United States and Israel against Iran. The details of the pact have not yet been made public. The US Federal Aviation Administration has ordered inspections of 471 Boeing 737 MAX aircraft after cracks were found in structural components near the forward gallery door. The regulator says the issue could affect the aircraft's overall integrity if left unchecked. Researchers in China have developed a textile that is self-cleaning, near self-repairing, and can be modified to add features such as UV protection. The dress, made out of living mycelium, is unlike the conventional version of the material, meaning the fabric remains alive after it is made, allowing it to keep adapting over time. I'm Tom Webb, and that's the news here on Monocle Radio.

0: In a short while, we'll be heading to the skies with our head of radio, Tom Edwards, on The Entrepreneurs. But first, let's take a closer look at one of the top stories we're following today, or several top stories, because earlier on today's edition of The Globalist, Monocle's senior news editor Chris Chermak had a flick through the daily papers.
1: Yeah, I can see something here about, oh yes, we've just been talking drones, of course. And I think this is another example here, Chris, isn't it, of how drones are changing everything in the security sphere because of this drone now with explosives laden on board. This drone was found at Leipzig Halle Airport. What's the latest on this?
2: This is a really interesting story, especially off the back of what you were just talking about, as you say, Guy, because Germany is really worried here. This has become a huge story in Germany about this explosive-laden drone that was found at Leipzig Halle Airport on Tuesday night. Some of the interesting details, I grabbed them from, in this case, the Leipziger Volkszeitung, just to give a little shout out to the regional newspapers around the world. They've, of course, been covering this story closely. The drone was discovered by a bus driver. So that in itself shows, I think, how much even Germany is still caught off guard by something like this. They don't have systems in place necessarily. Drone detection systems are supposed to come to German airports by the end of this year, including Leipzig. They don't really have a proper one that taps into the German federal police at this moment. Only Frankfurt does. So the fact that this drone had to be discovered by a bus driver, the fact that this is an airport that is used for cargo and freight to Ukraine, it's also a sort of hub for NATO in that sense as well. This drone was found near a Ukrainian cargo plane and it could have exploded there. So it's being seen as potentially a new phase in this hybrid war with, I don't want to necessarily speculate, but certainly it fits into the hybrid war we're seeing with Russia, although it must be said at this point, we do not know who was behind this. That's also part of the scary aspect of this, isn't it? The fact that nobody really knows. It was a professionally adapted drone, but one that you can acquire from anywhere. So we don't know who's behind it at this point. They are investigating.
3: This plays into a very, very strong narrative that the Russians will enjoy. The fact that you said, we don't know.
2: Yes.
3: Who gave us this, who planted this drone. And it's not inconsiderable. I think it was, what, 800 grams of explosives on it. That's nigh on a kilo. And it doesn't really matter if it was a Russian agent or a Russian or a splinter group or whoever. People are initially thinking that this is Russia's ability to destabilize our airspace.
2: 100%. And the fact that it was cheaply made, even if it was, say, just an ally of Russia in some way or an individual, that would be bad enough, a supporter. So, yes, the fact that this is what hybrid warfare is about, isn't it? It's about the fact that it creates fear among citizens in Europe. And so you are seeing that in Germany. But I think you're also seeing German policymakers almost use this perhaps as an opportunity to once again try to wake up the politician and themselves, I think, to the dangers around this. Alexander Dobrindt, the interior minister, really making a point of saying this is a new phase, a new danger. They have never seen an explosive-laden drone at a German airport before. They've had lots of sightings of drones. This has been an issue, as we know, here in London and so many different airports as well. But they've been drones for surveillance. This is the first time it has stepped up to another level.
1: And is this a domestic drone or military drone or something in between?
2: Something in between. So they have said that these were clearly professional actors. At least that's what Alexander Dobrindt said. These were not amateurs in terms of the drone, but it was a regular drone that was adapted to add explosives to it. It was not a military drone, which is why they don't know the source.
3: Right, let's move on to another German language paper, Der Standard. The Austrian Chancellor has really put his foot in it in the middle of the time when most people are on holiday, and one of the most heated debates that can take place between two parents is who's in charge of the kids when we're supposed to be having a rest. This is not something that the Austrian Chancellor has taken on board. He hasn't really read the room.
2: No, he has absolutely not read the room. And I think this is so interesting because, as you mentioned, it is summer. One has to have some sympathies for the Austrian Chancellor, Christian Stocker, here, because most politicians are on holiday at this point. He is doing the rounds. He is doing a summer tour of town halls, basically, around.
3: He's not doing
2: Austria.
3: The childcare, though, is he?
2: He's not doing the childcare, and he has acknowledged that. So this is the point. He has managed to put his foot in it during this tour. When a questioner, basically, basically asked about the fact that women around in Austria offer, let me find the number for you, but
3: it might be 96 hours of unpaid childcare per week.
2: 96 hours of unpaid childcare per week. Thank you. I think it's important that you said that, Emma. As
3: Why?
2: A working mother, as it were. And I think it's just so interesting that... That was very bad. Now I put
3: that was
2: my
3: really
2: foot in
3: bad.
2: It.
1: Like
3: a
1: steam is now emitting from Emma's ears.
3: You might wish,
2: well,
3: you
2: and
3: might
2: I haven't
3: wish
2: even gotten to the Austrian Chancellor. And
3: you might also want to say that Guy is a working father, but
2: Guy
3: that's
2: is
3: just
2: a working
3: as
2: father.
3: That's just
2: that is very true. I haven't dealt with Guy in the studio.
1: Well, it's a very interesting, but it's a very interesting conundrum. I mean, you know, if we go back to 70s and 80s game shows, the likes of which I certainly grew up with, you would get. When they were doing the chat, and clearly the host would never give two hoots about really what the people were doing in their lives, but you'd often get contestants who would say, "I'm just a housewife," and the host was required to say, almost as if by law, "Oh, that's the hardest job in the world." That was the banter that used to exist back then.
3: Indeed. And I don't think we've moved much forward from there in the last 2 minutes.
2: No, we certainly haven't. Chris... And I have put my foot in it even more than the Austrian Chancellor, who I should just add, his comment here was that child minding is not unpaid work. And this has gotten him, of course, into a huge amount of trouble. He says he does not see it as unpaid work. And it just strikes me. Obviously, I have put my foot in it. This is why I am not a politician myself. But you would think that an Austrian Chancellor would be a little more aware of what he is sounding like and not creating a scandal for himself in the summer. Opposition groups, of course, jumped on this. Leonore Gewessler, the Green opposition leader, wrote him a note saying, "Dear Chancellor, mothers love, mothers work, mothers take care of children, mothers do unbelievable work. They keep the country running. Mothers work unpaid."
3: It's interesting. There's 2 points from this, though. First of all, the Chancellor was doing a bit of a tour, wasn't he? When it's like meet the public, which frankly isn't a bad thing.
2: That's my point. Exactly. In the summer, when other chancellors are on holiday, other politicians.
3: But is there a more structured, dare I say it? Do areas of Austria and areas of that part of the world, there is still a massive adherence to tradition, for starters. It's very, very, you know, people still go to church every Sunday in their tracht. But is there still occasionally the sense that 70s game show that Guy Delaunay was talking about a moment ago might have a slightly louder voice than it might do in other nations?
2: Yes, I think that's fair. And maybe to Guy's point, I think the Austrian traditional public might have wanted that standard answer that you were giving from others from back in the 70s. At least that would have been better than the answer that the Austrian Chancellor gave about mothers not doing, not counting as unpaid work.
1: It's a shocker. Are you a father, Chris? I've blown my own joke here. Can we just rewind 2 seconds? Chris, do you have children?
2: I do not have children.
1: Would you like mine? Oh, dear, it's too early in the morning for that sort of stuff.
2: Too early in the morning for retaking jokes, Guy.
1: Moving on, right, my children are now at the point where they can drink in pubs.
3: How old are they, Guy? Even though they're only 12.
1: You know, in Slovenia it's different, isn't it? But anyway, we're in London at the moment, at least some of us are, and they are now at the age where they can drink in pubs. And as we're walking through London the other day, my daughter Leela said to me, "Which is your favourite pub in London?" I said, "You know, I used to really like the Pillars of Hercules in Soho." And we went there and something dreadful has happened to the Pillars of Hercules. So I wouldn't recommend it. But there were a lot of people, and we're going back into the stories here, Chris, a lot of people were standing up outside what used to be the Pillars of Hercules and is now something unspeakable in Soho. And they were standing up and drinking. And apparently, Westminster City Council, whom we all know and love and respect as one of the most upstanding institutions in the country, is very down on this sort of thing.
2: Which is why I brought this story particularly to you, Guy, and Emma as well, as the Brits here who can explain this to me, because yes, Westminster Council is trying to limit standing in pubs and they want to stop, essentially ban vertical drinking, as they call it. And
1: don't stay vertical for long, Chris.
2: Ordering at the bar in a new draft licensing policy. And what strikes me as well is that Downing Street is having to step in here to crack down on such an idea, and also saying that standing in a pub is British life. So So I am glad that, Guy, you have brought us that example, because I was quite struck by this in the opposite way. I remember coming here from living in Berlin and being kind of shocked by the idea that you always have to stand in a pub here. After being in Berlin, where you get to sit down, you have wonderful table service, it's less busy. Isn't that actually a nice thing? I don't understand.
3: To sit down or to stand up?
2: To sit down and have table service. I don't understand this fascination here in the UK that even Downing Street would consider it sort of a popular measure for the government to step in and restrict this idea of trying to restrict vertical drinking.
3: You really
2: isn't it good to encourage sitting down at the pub?
3: We're going to have to leave it there, but Chris, you're really not doing yourself any favours this morning. Chris, thank you so much for joining us in the studio. Still to come.
4: Lamb, potatoes and lobster, these things just shout to the UK to me. So I kind of wanted it to be a celebration of the UK, but the dish is not to be kind of, let's say, too stereotypical.
1: That's the Michelin star scoffing chef Thomas Parry bringing a touch of British cuisine. We've had the British booze, now the British cuisine, and he's bringing that to the skies. So you're listening to what?
3: Sit down, everybody.
0: Monocle senior news editor Chris Chermack there talking to Emma Nelson and Guy Delaunay on today's edition of The Globalist. And Emma and Guy will be back presenting together on Monday's programme, 7 a.m. London time. Now, you can find that episode that you just heard a snapshot of on our website or wherever you get your podcasts. Now, we are reaching to the skies with Tom Edwards for The Entrepreneurs.
5: 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On today's programme, we're looking to the skies and hearing about major developments shaping the aviation industry. First, we'll hear how Qantas is redefining commercial long-haul travel with the launch of non-stop flights from Sydney to London and New York.
6: Customers want that point-to-point proposition and are prepared to pay for that. And so it's been something which is a really, really important part of why we remain really confident about Project Sunrise, is because this is not a leap of faith.
5: And later, as the threats posed by wildfires all around the world continue to loom large, we'll meet the CEO of a company at the forefront of aerial firefighting.
7: You essentially land the aircraft in the water, you keep the speed, you don't slow down, you keep the speed, and below the floats are scoops. We open them up, and in 15 seconds, you have 3,000 liters of water in the tank. Then we take off again, and we proceed to the fire.
5: This is The Entrepreneurs, with me, Tom Edwards. You're listening to The Entrepreneurs. Qantas has unveiled the aircraft that it hopes will redefine long-haul travel. From 2027, passengers will be able to fly non-stop from Sydney to London and to New York, journeys lasting up to 22 hours, making them the longest commercial flights in the world. But how do you keep travellers comfortable, healthy and willing to spend almost a full day in the air? Monocle's Petri Bertsov travelled to Toulouse for the launch of Qantas Project Sunrise.
8: It's a sweltering summer day in Toulouse, where Qantas and Airbus have just presented their new ultra-long-range aircraft. The Airbus A350-1000 ULR will fly direct from Sydney to London and New York, crossing up to 16 time zones and staying airborne for as long as 22 hours. These will be the world's longest commercial passenger flights. And while they will save the passengers several hours of travel time, spending such a long time confined in a pressurized cabin with limited possibility for movement presents a unique challenge. That's why Qantas turned to sleep scientists for help.
9: I'm Peter Sestouli. I'm a professor of sleep medicine at the University of Sydney. The biggest biological challenge of ultra-long-haul flying is the movement across multiple time zones. For this flight, we're talking somewhere between 9 and 16-hour time zones. And so the body was not designed to be able to cope with that, because our internal biological clock becomes out of sync with the destination time. So to mitigate jet lag, you have to try and make a fast adaptation towards destination. There are a few things that we can use in our toolbox, the most important of which is lighting. The intensity and the timing of lighting can help shift our biological clock towards a destination time. And so that's exactly what Qantas is using, lighting schemes to help people to be awake on the flight when they need to be awake, and then to give them the protected sleep time during the flight. On the meal front, meals also can regulate our clock. They're not as strong as light, but the content and the timing of meals can also help us adapt. So when we want people to be awake, we give them foods more spicy, chili, that kind of option. Caffeine, of course, can be used strategically for that purpose. And then when we want to prepare people for sleep at the appropriate time, we give them more protein-based, low, not heavy, low-fat food prior to going to sleep. Exercise is the other big one. 22 hours on an aeroplane, a lot of immobilization.
10: Close suite with the sliding door.
8: Putting that research into practice fell to Australian designer David Kayon, who was tasked with rethinking how passengers spend their time on board.
11: I suppose the major outcome of that research was the establishment of the wellness zone. So the wellness zone is this, you know, initially we called it like the fourth space or a different space, and it creates a destination for passengers to be incentivized or inclined to get up out of their seats, move somewhere, and in that area there is instruction for how to stretch and how to move your body. There's refreshments. We understood that the typical things that can be offered on an aircraft, like, you know, alcohol and those kind of things, they're still offered, but there's much more of a focus on wellness, hydration, refreshment, and helping the human body, I guess, cope with, being in an aircraft for that amount of time.
8: What kind of stuff can you do at the well-being zone? Is it yoga? Is there like, I don't know, is there like a treadmill there? What's going on there?
11: We played with all of those ideas. So we did experiment with, and only in, you know, a design form, we experimented with, you know, having all of those services on offer. And as we, you know, tried all the different ones, we identified, you know, issues with them that would make them not really viable as legitimate or as, you know, viable offerings to put in that area. The most important thing was having the space. So in the area itself, there are leaners. So there's nowhere to sit. You can lean against the wall while you have a refreshment. But those leaners, they operate as well as, you know, grab handles so that you can, if you want to do a stretch or if you want to get up on one leg, it allows for that to happen. There are also purpose-built grab handles in the space that have been integrated into the designs of some of the monuments and furniture elements. And they're all there to assist passengers with that. But additionally, there are screens with guided instructions on them of how to move and circulate their blood flow.
8: The wellness zone is just one of the innovations that characterize this new aircraft. A lot of features, from air conditioning to fuel distribution and cabin materials, have been designed from the ground up to make the aircraft lighter.
12: Okay, I'm Patrick Duché. I'm heading the flight test and the integration test center.
8: And some of these innovations that you made for this new aircraft, are they the kinds of innovations that you can also start using in other aircraft that are not necessarily the same model?
12: Of course, when we develop whatever kind of functions, you always think how you could reuse it on another product. So yes, we don't consider it as just a one shot on the ULR, on the Sunrise project, but it could be later used for an XLR, for whatever. So it's up to the design office and at the end to customers to have an appeal for those kind of innovations that we would introduce there and then that we could introduce on all the products.
8: Flying nearly halfway around the world without stopping burns a lot of fuel. So can routes like these actually make money? I put this question to Richard Abufalia, an independent aviation expert and managing director at Aerodynamic Advisory.
13: How tight are the margins to make these ultra-long-haul routes profitable?
14: Well, they're a bit tight, you know. I mean, for about 6 or 7 years, Singapore did this route between Newark and Changi, And there was just enough fuel burn on that older generation of jets, they couldn't make it work. And it was a very similar story, about 1,000 nautical miles less in range. But then they introduced this very plane, the A350, and they could make it work. It just goes to show the threshold of margins there.
13: What do you consider as some of the key innovations in this project?
14: Well, you know, just being able to do the mission, you know, 10,500 nautical miles, something like that. You know, given what you have to do to the fuel tanks and the landing gear to support it, whatever else, that's pretty cool. But then, of course, just coming up with a cabin design that keeps people comfortable for all those hours. Because otherwise, they'll say, wait a minute, I need a break somewhere midpoint to stretch my legs. So you have to have people in the greatest position of comfort willing to tolerate however many 20 hours or whatever of flying time.
13: Have other airlines expressed interest in something similar, ultra long range? I read something about Turkish Airlines potentially.
14: Yeah, they just might. I mean, there are international long-haul carriers that are mindful of the sadly changing realities of international airspace. And, you know, people will simply look and say, yeah, range all we can get, please, given these changing circumstances. And Turkish is one of the fastest growth long-haul carriers. It's quite possible that Singapore says, you know what, just for margins, just for a little bit of an extra load, maybe we'll go with this. You know, it's a niche market, but I can't believe they wouldn't sell a few more beyond just Qantas.
8: Non-stop convenience comes at a price. But how much extra are passengers willing to pay? Let's hear from the Qantas CEO, Vanessa Hudson.
6: What we have seen from the routes that our business case for Project Sunrise has been based off is what we're getting today as a premium for that point-to-point. So Perth, London, Auckland, JFK, Perth, Paris, Perth, Rome, those direct services get around about, on average, a 20% price premium than what you would pay via a one-stop in the Middle East. And so our business case is based on that. You don't need to believe more than this being a really good investment decision. And pricing, though, will vary over a 12-month period through different seasons and through different time periods as well. We will have Classic Plus and also Classic Frequent Flyer seats available on Project Sunrise. And we will always be in a cycle of, as well, going on sale and offering great deals as well, and that will be no different to Project Sunrise.
8: Overall, Qantas has 12 ultra-long-range aircraft waiting to be delivered. Where will they fly to?
6: Obviously, we've got 6 aircraft that'll be dedicated to the ultra-long-haul, so that'll be Sydney to New York and also London. And then there's another 6. Because this has got a better payload, which means that it's got better capability than the 787. We're going to put, the planning assumption is we'll put some of the A350s onto Perth, London, Auckland, JFK. 787 that's flying those now will be freed up. And so one destination that we really hope, fourth time lucky, I'll give you the story behind that. We've announced Chicago 3 times and it never got off because one time it was just before the GFC, one time it was just before September 11, and the last time was just before COVID. We hope, fourth time lucky, that Chicago will be on there. And there will be many points in North America, potentially South America, Europe, you know, potentially South Africa as well. And so We're really excited about what this is going to enable our network to extend by.
8: Hudson is convinced enough passengers will want to pay a premium for point-to-point travel, despite increasing price competition from competitors, namely the Gulf carriers. Qantas's 17-hour Perth to London route, which the airline launched in 2018, is a case in point.
6: The average yield uplift that we see on Perth-London is 20%, and that's across all cabins. And it is what we have used in the business case for Project Sunrise, that we don't need to get anything more than that. And we have maintained that pretty much across all cabins from the first flight of Perth-London. And even in the face of competitive action in those early days of Perth-London, where we saw pricing activity from competitors or capacity activity from competitors or both. The reason why it didn't impact Perth, London and saw a degradation of that position is because customers want that point-to-point proposition and are prepared to pay for that. And so it's been something which is a really, really important part of why we remain really confident about Project Sunrise, is because this is not a leap of faith. It's what we're getting today. And the market out of Sydney is four times the size of the market out of Perth.
15: You pushed us, challenged us to the limits of what aviation does today.
16: Qantas is soaring to new heights.
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8: Whether travellers embrace 22-hour flights remains to be seen. But Qantas is betting that for many passengers, avoiding a stopover will be worth the long time in the air and the premium price tag. If the airline is right and can make it work financially, the age of ultra-long-haul travel is upon us.
18: A new era. It's groundbreaking.
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5: My thanks to Petri for that report. And you can find out more by heading to Qantas.com. You're listening to The Entrepreneurs. As wildfires become more frequent, more destructive, and increasingly difficult to contain, the demand for rapid aerial response has never been greater. A subsidiary of all-cargo airline Cargolux, Aquarius Aerial Firefighting draws on their decades of operational expertise with a purpose-built fleet to help expand the aerial firefighting capability in Europe and beyond. Equipped with amphibious floats, the aircraft can scoop water directly from suitable lakes, rivers, and reservoirs, refilling tanks in less than 15 seconds before returning immediately to combating the fire. The result? A continuous cycle of fast, effective water drops that maximises impact during critical firefighting operations. Monocle's Chris Chermak spoke with Aquarius Aerial Firefighting CEO Vega Ketelapa, himself also a pilot who was in Bordeaux during the recent fires, about these unique aircraft, the challenges for pilots, and the growing role of aviation in tackling Europe's wildfires.
7: We are here in the Bordeaux region. We are stationed at Bordeaux Airport, at the military side. There's two countries have sent us here. Turkey is one of our customers. And in Turkey, we have 9 aircraft, and they have sent 2 of them over here to help out France. Luxembourg has also sent 1 aircraft, so the state of Luxembourg has chartered 1 of our aircraft to help out France and is also stationed over here.
2: It is very interesting already, just the way you're describing that, the fact that you're bringing planes from different parts of the world that you have. Just tell us about your company as well, just what you do. You are dedicated to aerial firefighting. Tell us what that entails.
7: Okay, so just a little bit of history. We are now in business for about 3 years. We are a subsidiary of Cargolux Airlines. Cargolux Airlines is Luxembourgish-based cargo airline. We operate 30 Boeing 747s worldwide. The idea was born to add assets to the European fleet of firefighting aircraft. We know it's necessary. It is one of the bottlenecks, is equipment availability in fighting wildfires. We found that that was the thing to do when you are capable to do so. So 2024 saw our first mission in Spain. At that time with 3 aircraft. Last year we flew with 8 aircraft in Turkey, and this year we have 9 aircraft in Turkey. And the aircraft that was our number 10 aircraft, is the one that is now being chartered by Luxembourg to help here in France. It was actually a brand new airplane. Our airplanes are all brand new out of the factory, but this one was just delivered a couple of days ago and was registered urgently by the Luxembourg authorities so that it could help fighting fires here in France.
2: And just describe the planes for us, if you could, Uyghur, the kind of technology you've developed. I mean, what makes a good firefighting plane? Presumably it's, of course, different from other types of aircraft.
7: Okay, so this is the basic configuration is pretty much what you get off the line. It is a Air Tractor 8802, and it is modified to be an amphibious aircraft. So it has 2 floats. And by modifying the aircraft to a float plane, and there's also a scooping system installed. So what this airplane is made to do, the hopper, as we call it, this is the reservoir in front of the cockpit that normally, it is originally an agricultural aircraft that holds the agents used in spraying for agricultural needs. That is all converted to pick up water during a procedure we call scooping. So you essentially land the aircraft in the water, you keep the speed, you don't slow down, you keep the speed, and below the floats are scoops. We open them up, and in 15 seconds, you have 3,000 liters of water in the tank. Then we take off again, and we proceed to the fire. Before I move on to what makes a good firefighting aircraft, we have given the aircraft very much an airline touch. We come from the airline industry, of course, and we wanted to achieve a significantly better level of safety as to compared what the industry has been doing before. Aerial firefighting, of course, in the safety spectrum is certainly at the other end if you compare it to a four-engine Boeing 747. So in terms of equipment, in terms of procedures, in terms of training standards, hiring standards, we have adopted airline standards as close as possible. And the cockpits are equipped with state-of-the-art equipment. We have large flat panel integrated instruments. We have a traffic warning system that these aircraft have not seen before. Because like over here, we are working with a lot of aerial assets at the same time, and we can all see them on the screen. So that significantly helps reduce the risk of mid-air collisions. We have also, in the meantime, bought a simulator with all that equipment. This is the first simulator here in Europe where you can practice formation flying or formation flying firefighting with real firefighting missions, even able to measure how effective you are in your drops to extinguish the fire. But coming back to what makes an aerial firefighting aircraft as good as it can be, this aircraft is made for initial attack. Wildfires that are essentially already too big to control cannot be controlled by any means, neither on the ground nor from the air. And this particular aircraft is essentially airborne. If it needs to be, it can be airborne anywhere between, let's say, 7, 8, 9, 10 minutes. And immediately proceed to a body of water, land there, scoop, go to the fire, and then cycle between the fire and the lake all the time. Depending on the distance between the fire and the lake, I think the record is something in the region of 17 drops per hour. Multiply that by the amount of aircraft in your formation, and then you reach enormous numbers, easily something in the region of 50,000 liters an hour. That is this agility and scalability of this particular aircraft. And of course, it comes along with the importance of what we call initial attack. First fire, no hesitation, send these airplanes in and kill it right at the beginning. Waiting is the disastrous part in wildfire suppression.
2: It is interesting, everything you described there, Uyghur, about the plane and how you've gone about this. Tell us, from being in Bordeaux right now, I mean, you're gathering real-world experience, obviously. This is something that you mentioned you started in 2024 with your first real-world experience. What have you learned from that? Are there things that you are having to adapt to either the planes or the pilots, for that matter, as you go about this?
7: Starting with the pilots, so we started in 24 with a mix between pilots from our Boeing 747 fleet and aerial firefighting pilots with experience. This niche in aviation is so specific, it would be naive to assume that we could learn it all by ourselves. So we were about 50-50 in the beginning. And as we grew, we have essentially hired most of the aerial firefighting pilots from the outside. Now, what we learned is that our mix is paying off, where the industry was potentially not as proceduralized as we are in the airline industry. And that is our contribution, essentially. So equipment and procedures we have discovered is what leads to very acceptable results. Now, into the practical firefighting, of course, this is for us. I'm a 747 pilot myself. This is an eye-opener. Lots of low flying, flying in low in areas where you have masts, high-tension cables, windmills, valleys, downdrafts, updrafts, enormous turbulence. Fires are always accompanied by strong winds. Either the wind is present in a wide area, or sometimes even the temperature differences created by the fire creates the wind that feeds it. The turbulence that it causes is tremendous. We've already said from the beginning, we thought at least, what is the most important is to come home safe. We do need to extinguish fires. That's what we're there for, but we are not going to risk a life doing it. We are very selective with our pilots. We need a psychological profile that really goes exactly to that point and no further. So don't stop flying too early and certainly not too late. Just at the right moment. We can stay at home. We're not extinguishing fires. You're not taking any risk. That doesn't work either. So everything that we do in our business, which is in our case falls under European regulations called SPO, specialized operations, we are obliged to base everything we do on a risk assessment. We identify all risks and find all mitigations. And the pilots fit in there with their psychological profile. Now, I think your question was more about what have we learned in the field. Of course, learning the different types of fires, the regions where you fly, mountainous, or in this case here in Gironde, this part of France is very flat. But of course, the first thought of a flying safety manager, and that's what we are, is what then are the risks here? And the risks obviously are that that flat area here can give you a false sense of security or a false sense of safety. And that's, of course, wrong. There are many convective fires creating a lot of updraft, downdraft, obviously, and can have disastrous effects if you're not attending to it. So we have masts, antennas, high tension cables and so forth over here. The lakes are very useful here for scooping, but there are many shallow areas. When we skim across the water to scoop the water into our tanks, we are not even supposed to come too close to a sandbank, so we need to know all these things. When we look at the landscape in Turkey, very mountainous, very strong winds. It is very hot here in France, but it is, of course, very hot in Turkey all the time. Performance limits of the aircraft, the higher the temperature outside, the less engine performance you have. And so you need to be mentally prepared for that if you are in mountainous terrain. I remember my first fire in Turkey was last year near Hatay. This is close to the Syrian border, and there was a strong 30-knot wind blowing off the Mediterranean from the west. And we were on the downwind side of a mountain range to the west of Hatay, and creating enormous downdrafts, while at the same time the huge fire was raging, which was causing updrafts. So yeah, these are the moments when you realize that as a pilot, this is where everything you've ever done in your life come together to do it right. But every fire is new and adds new dimensions and new experiences. This is how you absorb it and become a more proficient pilot.
2: Incredible stuff, Uyghur. Thank you so much for sharing all of that. I had one final question going back to something you were saying earlier about recognizing that there is now a demand for what you do. Obviously, it's been brought into extreme focus this summer with what's happening in France, in Bordeaux, where you are, and in Spain, for that matter, as well. But nonetheless, this seems like an industry that is in its infancy. Is that fair to say? How would you like to see this built out over the next few years, whether that is through your own company or others that might be entering the field?
7: Okay, it would be unfair to all the good players in the industry to say that it's in its infancy. Before we started, Europe had something in the region of 70 aircraft of our type already in operation. Most of those, certainly in the commercial part of the industry, were based in Spain. Some governments in the Balkans operate our type of aircraft. Of course, France, Spain, Portugal, Croatia have long relied on the Canadairs, the two-engine scoopers. Many countries have relied on helicopters for aerial firefighting for a significant amount of time. So infancy would not be justified. But your question about how I would see the industry developing is certainly modeling towards more proceduralization, certainly in flight operations and equipment. And when I talk about equipment is really look at the risks and adapt your equipment. We had to analyze 177 accidents with this type of aircraft, and we included the agricultural industry as well, otherwise we didn't have enough data. And we, for example, installed 10.5-inch artificial horizons because we found out in mountainous terrain and in the smoke of the fire, I'm not talking inside the smoke, but the haze that it creates, pilots quite easily become disoriented. That's what we've put in, and that's what you just have to conscientiously invest in. And then comes the second part, and that is communications. This industry has relied on pilots and companies from their own country simply because they needed to be able to communicate with ground forces in the language that the ground forces mastered. And even there, in the dynamics of an aerial firefighting operation, there's misunderstandings. And with misunderstandings, the efficiency of the firefighting is less than optimal. It's not what we want. I pledge for a platform, Europe-wide, if not worldwide, where the voice communications is taken out of the equation. With the technology available today, it is relatively simple to give instructions to a pilot graphically via something as simple as an iPad or an iPhone in the cockpit, where the ground forces have another mobile device, platform independent. They simply mark on the map where they want to drop and in which direction they want to drop. And they can also send written commands. But on the ground, those commands are entered in any language. And the pilot simply receives it in the language that the pilot understands. That's what we have to work on urgently. All that the European Union is about is creating a level playing field. And we see now with these fires over here how much we have to rely on each other in and be collaborative in helping each other out by fighting other countries' fires. And language can no longer stand in its way. That has to go away. Our forests are not deserving of that approach.
5: That was Monocle's Chris Chermak talking to Viga Katalapa, the founder of Aquarius Aerial Firefighting. You can find out more about what they do at aquariusaff.com.

0: And that's all for this episode of The Entrepreneurs. We'll be back at the same time next week. The program's produced by Laura Kramer with audio editing by Jack Dewars. 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I am Tom Edwards. Goodbye, and thanks for listening to The Entrepreneurs.
1: Thank you very much to Tom Edwards. 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We'll be back with a look into the world of finance at the top of the hour. But right now, it is summer. It's the 7th of August. This is our summertime playlist next.
2: Bienvenue to the Monocle Café in Paris. 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À bientôt!
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1: First track this hour is a Palestinian, Algerian and French artist all coming together to pay tribute to Algeria. This is Diva.

0: Rio de Janeiro with Because of You, a Monocle Radio throwback we just had to put in our summer 2026 playlist. But we are going to keep the jazz vibes coming with our next hit from Germany.
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0: Very much keeping the Barbara Mendez theme going as we head to Germany for Jazzanova. This is Look What You're Doing to Me.

0: The synth pop duo from Montreal, Desire, with Summer Skin, forming our last track this hour. But stay tuned to Monocle Radio. I'll be back with your news headlines and the bulletin with UBS.
1: You are listening to Monocle Radio in association with Chanel Watches. Inspired by racing yachts, the J12 reconnects with its original inspiration and its original world, water. Both immensely soothing and peaceful, yet capable of unlimited strength. It is this breadth, balance, and singularity that define the intrinsic values of the first unisex sports watch by Chanel. A sensory icon designed to transcend horizons that has shaped the world of watchmaking for more than a quarter of a century. Chanel Watches, official timekeeper of Monocle Radio.
0: It's 20:00 in Jakarta, 17:00 in Dubai, 14:00 here in London, and 9:00 a.m. in Toronto. That's the time on Monocle Radio, brought to you by Chanel Watches. Broadcasting live from Studio 2 at Midori House in London, it's Tom Webb with you here on Monocle Radio. Hope you've had a fine week. Hope you're looking forward to the weekend. We have a lot coming your way over the weekend. Monocle on Saturday and Monocle on Sunday to look forward to. Georgina Godwin, Emma Nelson and Tyler Brulé joining from a very, very smart hotel in Italy. Now, still to come this afternoon, we're going to be bringing you the latest investment news on the Bulletin with UBS. And I have a list of summertime playlist songs that need to be on your summertime playlist as well. But first, let me bring you the day's main news headlines. Donald Trump has signed two new executive orders in a renewed attempt to restrict birthright citizenship after the Supreme Court rejected his previous effort. The measure targets what the White House calls birth tourism, where foreign nationals travel to the US to give birth and secure citizenship for their children. Turkey, Saudi Arabia and Pakistan are expected to sign a joint defense agreement in Mecca today as regional tensions continue following the war launched by the United States and Israel against Iran. The details of the pact have not yet been made public. The U.S. Federal Aviation Administration has ordered inspections of 471 Boeing 737 MAX aircraft after cracks were found in structural components near the forward gallery door. The regulator says the issue could affect the aircraft's overall integrity if left unchecked. Researchers in China have developed a textile that is self-cleaning, near self-repairing, and can be modified to add features such as UV protection. The dress, made out of living mycelium, is unlike the conventional version of the material, meaning the fabric remains alive after it is made, allowing it to keep adapting over time. I'm Tom Webb, and that's the news here on Monocle Radio.

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1: Hello and welcome to The Bulletin with UBS on Monocle Radio. Each week, the sharpest minds and freshest thinkers in finance take you beyond the numbers and hype, right to the heart of the big issues of the day. This week, we have a special edition for you, as we're meeting another of the inspirational thought leaders and innovators that UBS supports and celebrates through its Global Visionaries programme. In the next few weeks, we're going to meet a selection of these talents. This time, it's the turn of Jim Mann, the founder and CEO of Undo. Undo is a nature-based carbon removal company building the infrastructure needed to address one of the biggest climate challenges, scaling durable carbon removal to the 10 billion or so tonnes per year needed by 2050. Since 2022, the company's been working at the cutting edge of science using pioneering enhanced rock weathering technology to generate durable, high-quality carbon removal credits. It's a pleasure to welcome Jim Mann to the show to hear how Undo's commitment to balance purpose with profit, its extraordinary innovations, and its foundational commitment to enduring carbon removal are making a real difference. Well, look, Jim, it's lovely to chat to you. Welcome to the programme. And let's start by talking about Undo. Obviously, congratulations on being recognised as a UBS Global Visionary. But tell our listeners a little bit about what Undo does and how you and your team train your experience and your lens on what I think is probably the biggest challenge that we all face right now. Tell us that story.
2: Yeah, sure. So I guess we're tackling climate change, and in particular we're trying to remove the CO2 that's in the atmosphere. So this permanently reverses the negative impacts of fossil fuel emissions. Now, it's small scale today and we're going to need a lot more of it. But we really focused on a process that is called enhanced rock weathering. And what we do is we put silicate rock, so this is minerals like basalt, onto agricultural land. And it speeds up the natural rock weathering cycle. So in nature, what you've got happening is rainwater falling through the atmosphere, absorbing CO2, forming weak carbonic acid, and then reacting with rock. By grinding up the rock, we increase the surface area. By applying it to fields, we put it into a high CO2 environment. There's 10 times as much CO2 in soil as there is in the atmosphere. And we put it into an environment where water is held up, so the water stays in the soil and gives a much longer reaction time. That increases the rate of the natural reaction 50,000 to 100,000 fold. And it also releases minerals into the soil, which benefits the agriculture that's happening on the farm. So it's a win-win.
1: Well, the question I always have to ask, Jim, when people say it's a win-win, and you make the case, and listen to a lay listener like myself with great clarity, this makes too much sense. Why is this not the way that this has always been done? Why is it possible that you can be the innovator for something that is such a win-win situation?
2: So I guess there's two things. One is it's not the cheapest way of fertilizing your soil. This is expensive. You know, moving large volumes of minerals about, which are heavy, so moving lots of rock about effectively, and that we've ground into a sand, it is expensive. And it's the carbon revenue that actually subsidizes that to make it feasible from an economic perspective. The other thing that has prevented this moving faster is the measurement. This is really, really hard to measure. And that's the key innovations we've got. So you're working in an open system and you want to track what's happening to minerals to demonstrate that this is actually removing CO2, that the right process is happening, and being able to quantify the amount of carbon dioxide you've actually removed and permanently stored from the atmosphere. That's the key area of innovation that we've worked on at Undo and really developed that measurement technology. We've patented new techniques, and that's enabled us to really develop the modelling that sits behind it and to prove that we can not only model what's happening within a complex system, but use that model to relate different sites to each other, so to calibrate those models and to make them usable in the field, to lower the cost of the measurement and to make the measurement much more accurate.
1: That's really interesting, actually. I've spoken to a few innovators and practitioners in the sort of climate crisis space, which I guess is all space, but you know what I mean. And they've often said to me, one of the problems is not just how we're valuing these things, but we can't even kind of agree on the metrics. It's really interesting that that was so fundamental. Did you kind of understand right from the outset that those metrics were almost going to be as important as the material innovation?
2: Yeah. I mean, this, look, you're selling a digital asset, and ultimately, you know, we've got an invisible gas that we're taking out of the atmosphere and that we're storing. We need to have a really good audit trail on that. We really need to be able to provide confidence to people that we're actually achieving what we say we're achieving. If you can't do that, then your credibility isn't there and you don't have something real to sell to people. Getting to that level of confidence in the work you're doing is critical. It's the fundamental, I guess, foundational building blocks of carbon removal. If we cannot prove this, then what are people buying?
1: Well, let's talk a bit about the buying, the model, because this is really interesting. We'll talk about the for-profit nature of the business in a second, but I'm interested that even, you know, sort of browsing your site, you know, this is a solution for businesses and you've got some amazing partners, huge organizations globally, but it obviously is also a solution for farmers, which you've already spoken about, but it's also for individuals who can make their own investments, obviously at a much different scale. This is part, I guess, of the success of Undo, right, Jim, which is that there is this business acuity, there's this facility that you and your colleagues are demonstrating on that side as well. And I think it's an important point, isn't it? Of course, there's scientific material innovation, but there has also to be, we have to make businesses that are sustainable first before we can worry about planetary sustainability.
2: Yes, and I think this is one of the big gaps. I spent a lot of time before starting this business trying to figure out what was the right model and is it right to build a business to solve climate change? You know, capitalism's kind of got us here. Is that the right solution? And the conclusion I've come to is that some of the innovation will be philanthropic and will be developed in universities and things like that. But ultimately, capitalism is the biggest force for good we have on the planet. And if you can hijack capitalism and drive those capitalist forces to change and align incentives where there is a profit incentive for your shareholders, that's how you leverage the most amount of money into this space to have the most impact in the shortest space of time. And ultimately, that's what we need to have. We have to have a very large impact in a ridiculously short space of time. People talk about recreating an industry the size and scale of the oil and gas industry, which I quite like as a comparison because that's kind of what's got us here, but in a fraction of the time, you know, half or less the time that the oil and gas industry developed. That's the sort of scale of the challenge that we're up against. And you're not going to do that philanthropically. You're not going to do that in a charitable way. You're going to do that by building the markets, the systems, and the processes that allow capital to flow into this industry.
1: That's super interesting. And I think this idea, and we've often reflected actually on this program about this, Jim, this balancing purpose with profit, however you want to say it, not to make a trite sort of, you know, label on it. But that idea that you've described there, well, it certainly has been, I think it still is, often treated almost as taboo, isn't it, in organizations that are fighting this battle and trying to address this crisis and trying to build resilience. And I think it's worth underscoring, it shouldn't be, it needn't be, it must not be. Have you got that response from people when they've heard you make this case and demonstrate the use case, I guess, critically? I don't know, have you already seen people saying, hey, look, not that the scales have fallen from my eyes, but okay, yeah, I'm ready to have a different conversation now as a result?
2: Yes, and I think that comes from us being very upfront about two things. One, the fact that we are a for-profit company, and two, the impact is our number one metric. And at this point in time, and I hope this lasts, the two are intrinsically linked. You know, a success of having impact and the number of tons of CO2 we can remove is directly correlated with the commercial success of the organization. And as long as we can keep that link, then we can balance the two. And I believe that's the right thing to do. But it's so important that we are transparent about the objectives and the reasoning. And that is what has made a big difference to winning people over.
1: Yeah, and I think that's understandable. And the clarity, I think, with which you communicate those values is important too. I like the fact, a bit like Monocle, Jim, you know, this idea of leading with optimism, you talk about it being baked into your values. It's literally, it's kind of in your commitments if people read through your materials. I think it's pretty obvious from what you said, but let's double back. being optimistic. It's not about naivete, and it's not about blind faith in fixes, but it's critical also to your business alongside the other things you've just described. Why is having that optimistic aspect so critical, Jim?
2: I think we see a lot of people in the climate space who want to highlight the problems. And look, we need to be honest with ourselves about the scale of the problem. We need to be honest with ourselves about the impact that climate change is having on everyone's lives. And it's not always disastrous yet, but the impacts are getting more and more obvious. I think it's very easy for people to get to want to switch off to that message because it's not what we really want to hear. It's not what we want to be put in front of us at our breakfast table every morning. So I think it's really important that we talk about what can come out of this. You know, some of the positive examples, the electrification of vehicles, for example, you know, that's part of the climate solution, but it also brings us cleaner air. It also brings us a nicer experience to drive. There are massive positives. And if you can just roll forward and sort of imagine that future world where these problems are actually solved and we've got a circular economy and we've reduced the amount of CO2 in the atmosphere back down to a reasonable level, we could have a much, much better world than we have today. What we need to do is lean into those solutions and that vision of a better future, not just the amount of effort that it's going to take to get there. We've got to also focus on that end goal, I think.
1: We've been talking a lot, very high level, and a little bit almost in the abstract. Well, obviously, you started off by explaining literally what undo does to drive change. Give me maybe an example, Jim, that demonstrates all the things you're talking about, how it's scalable, how it can deliver measurable results. Maybe, I don't know, is there a particular geography or one project that you feel really encapsulates the possibilities that undo is always trying to set about unlocking?
2: Part of the beauty of it is that the minerals we're using, silicate rock, is 17% of the Earth's crust. It's well distributed around the world. So this is applicable to lots of geographies. In a number of places, we're seeing significant yield increases. So our main projects today are in Canada. We've done quite a bit of work in Scotland. We have a project now in sub-Saharan Africa, and we're about to launch projects in Central and South America. Look, this is applicable right across the world. When these minerals are applied, particularly in areas where perhaps agriculture is less developed, the soil testing is not done to the same level, the inputs aren't as easily available, we can see some very large yield increases, 20% yield increase. Now that to a smallholder farmer is really significant. In a lot of cases, we're using byproduct from the quarrying industry. So, for example, basalt is used predominantly as a hard rock for things like railroad beds and road beds. When you break rock up to create aggregate, so the gravel that we use, you create dust. That dust is typically a byproduct today and is often in excess of it. So we're taking something that is left over from another process, we're using it in agriculture, where there's a benefit to the farmer, and we're absorbing CO2 from the atmosphere. Once you do that, you can see how this becomes a really holistic solution that benefits all people in the chain. The other thing I really like about enhanced rock weathering is we don't have to build a big plant. We are using existing quarries. We're using existing haulage infrastructure, existing spreading infrastructure on farms and existing farms, and creating value right across that supply chain. When you get a solution that does something like that, you can see how that can start to scale very rapidly because there's a benefit for everybody within that supply chain.
1: Jim, I'm sure our listeners will be curious about this. How did you come to be here? Because you seem to show such depth of knowledge and thoughtfulness about so many different areas. Just give us a quick bio that will potentially explain how you're doing what you're doing today.
2: So a bit of a convoluted career, I guess. I started off studying ecology. So I have a degree in ecology. I started my first business at university and I've had a range of businesses, so built up quite a lot of business experience, but I've always had a strong climate leaning. So I've retrofitted 3 houses to be carbon neutral and to the extreme, you know, disconnecting gas, solar PV, solar hot water, battery backup, electric car, the whole works. And when I got the opportunity to come back to work on climate about 7 years ago, I started with reforestation because that's where the ecology sat, and peatland restoration up in Scotland. That took me more over time to the permanent solutions. I realised that we absolutely need nature. We've got to restore our natural environment, but at the other side of it, we have to take that CO2, and it's permanent. You know, once we put it in the atmosphere, it's going to stay there. We've got to take that and we've got to permanently store it. We've got to get back out of the atmosphere and store it back in the geosphere. And so I was looking for what was the best solution to do that. So it's a combination of I guess, that understanding of systems level, what's happening on our planet, but also the business experience I've had over 25 years of building small businesses.
1: Maybe just a final thought, Jim, and I guess with all that experience, you'll know better than anyone the critical importance of deep partnerships, collaborations. As we said, you've got lots of amazing corporate and individual partners in the business. On partnership, though, let's talk quickly about the global visionaries. I guess it must be a great boost to you and the team to be so recognised, but presumably that's also exciting because it opens more doors, it facilitates more conversations, it enables deeper partnerships. That is going to be presumably one of those other critical foundational principles to which we all need to adhere if we're going to meet the challenge.
2: Yeah, that's everything. I mean, we've been very fortunate with partnerships with the likes of Microsoft in particular, who have really backed us on solving some of the critical science problems and very significant amounts of money they've put behind us to help us solve those. British Airways is another great partner. These partnerships are the key to things, and we've now opened up our platform. So all of that science and technology that underpins this that we've developed, we've opened that up for project developers to work with us so that we can get to scale faster. So yeah, I'm a huge believer in partnerships, and we're not going to do this alone. None of us are going to do this alone. It's how do we create the community that can do this, and how do we wrap the support around thousands of project developers around the world who understand their local context to make this happen.
1: Undo's Jim Mann bringing us to the end of this edition of the show here on Monocle Radio. 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Undo's story is told in more detail at un-do.com. 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We'll be continuing our special summer season of shows, meeting some of the latest batch of Global Visionaries in a couple of weeks' time here on The Bulletin with UBS on Monocle Radio. I'm Tom Edwards. Thanks for listening.
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0: To Rio de Janeiro we go for the first track this hour. It's Anita. She's the Brazilian singer-songwriter and dancer, bringing us So Much Love.

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0: could only be the weekend there with their huge hit Save Your Tears from Toronto, a Monocle Radio classic to keep our summer vibes going. But something new for you is next.
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0: Brazilian royalty now. They're the family that everyone has grown up listening to. They've come together to form their own band for the next generation. It's the Gilsons. Pode.

0: the Belgian singer-songwriter and multimedia artist from Brussels, Pierre Demier, to close the hour of music just there. But do keep listening to Monocle Radio. I will be back. I've got your latest news headlines, and I'm going to bring you something very special. Yes, it is a full hour of music for our summertime playlist.
1: You're listening to Monocle Radio in association with Chanel Watches. The silhouette of the J12 watch sets itself apart with its clean, precise lines. Yet, once worn, it is its softness that stands out. Polished with diamond powder, the highly resistant ceramic that adorns it entirely feels as smooth as silk against the skin. A sensory appeal painstakingly perfected for over a quarter of a century that reveals the watchmaking excellence of Chanel. An invincible softness that becomes one with whomever wears it. Chanel Watches, official timekeeper of Monocle Radio.
0: It's 2300 in Tokyo, 1600 in Paris, 1500 here in London, and 10 a.m. in Montreal. That's the time on Monocle Radio, brought to you by Chanel Watches. Broadcasting live from London, it's Tom Webb here on Monocle Radio for one more hour, but we're going to make it a fun one because it's going to be nothing but a summertime playlist. I might chuck in a little highlight from the briefing as well. Thomas Waterhouse is here to take us to the next hour. He will be taking over as we head into the weekend. He's got the Foreign Desk Explainer looking at Morocco and why it was confirmed this week that it's named a major highway in the Western Sahara after US President Donald Trump. Now, what is the strategy behind awarding Trump a personal stake in the disputed territory? We're going to be analysing that with Andrew Miller, and we're going to be playing our favourite tracks in our summer 2026 playlist. But first, here are the day's main news headlines. Donald Trump has signed two new executive orders in a renewed attempt to restrict birthright citizenship after the Supreme Court rejected his previous effort. The measure targets what the White House calls birth tourism, where foreign nationals travel to the US to give birth and secure citizenship for their children. Turkey, Saudi Arabia and Pakistan are expected to sign a joint defence agreement in Mecca today as regional tensions continue following the war launched by the United States and Israel against Iran. The details of the pact have not yet been made public. The US Federal Aviation Administration has ordered inspections of 471 Boeing 737 MAX aircraft after cracks were found in structural components near the forward gallery door. The regulator says the issue could affect the aircraft's overall integrity if left unchecked. Researchers in China have developed a textile that is self-cleaning, near self-repairing, and can be modified to add features such as UV protection. The dress, made out of living mycelium, is unlike the conventional version of the material, meaning the fabric remains alive after it is made, allowing it to keep adapting over time. I'm Tom Webb, and that's the news here on Monocle Radio.

0: Now let's delve into those headlines a little deeper this time. Earlier today on the briefing, we did bring you the latest from the world of aviation. So here are three stories that you need to know about.
1: We do have takeoff. I think you can guess what our next segment is about to be from that. We wanted to do something of a roundup of aviation stories that we've been watching for you this week. So fasten your seatbelts, put up your tray tables. Here we go. Kicking us off with that is Bloomberg's Ewan Potts, who is still with us because, Ewan, there are also airline earnings. So tell us about those.
2: Yeah, I mentioned M&A a little bit before, and nowhere is that more of a story than here in the UK. The market is very cheap, and that is getting noticed, and companies are getting snapped up from around the world. Budget airline EasyJet has agreed to a takeover by American private equity firm Apollo. The price tag, £5.7 billion. I'm a little bit sad about this myself. I remember taking EasyJet on a flight from London to Inverness when it just started a very long time ago, and it's turned into a really big player in the European aviation market. Rival bidder Castle Lake, another American PE firm, has decided not to increase its bid. There's been a lot of to and fro with this, the price gradually going up. Apollo, for its part, the company which has won this contest, says it is highly supportive of the EasyJet management team's existing strategy. So they're promising not to change things too much at EasyJet, including keeping the company's HQ in London. Interesting to note, though, that EasyJet share is currently about 7% below the offer price. That suggests that investors have got some doubts that any deal will overcome all the regulatory hurdles. So this is not totally sewn up yet.
1: Well, we'll be watching that to be sure. And Ewan, I mean, hearing you there taking one of those early flights from London to Inverness, that is a short one. And just finally, therefore, before we let you go to queue up our next segment, can I ask you, what is the longest flight you've been on?
2: Goodness. Well, it certainly wasn't with EasyJet, that's for sure. I did fly to Hong Kong recently, and it was longer, not just because they had to avoid Ukrainian airspace, but they had to avoid airspace over the Middle East as well. So the whole thing took a rather circuitous route. It was a very, very long flight.
1: Absolutely. One of the challenges of the aviation sector at the moment. Ewan Potts of Bloomberg, thank you as always for joining us. That is our cue. Next up, the Australian airline Qantas, which from next year is planning non-stop flights from Sydney to London and New York. Journeys lasting up to 22 hours, even longer than Ewan's flight, I'm sure. That would make them the longest commercial flights in the world. And earlier this week on The Entrepreneurs, Monocle's Petri Bertsov traveled to Toulouse for the launch of Qantas's Project Sunrise. Here is a clip.
3: What we have seen from the routes that our business case for Project Sunrise has been based off is what we're getting today as a premium for that point-to-point. So Perth, London, Auckland, JFK, Perth, Paris, Perth, Rome, those direct services get around about, on average, a 20% price premium than what you would pay via a one-stop in the Middle East. And so our business case is based on that. You don't need to believe more than this being a really good investment decision. And pricing, though, will vary over a 12-month period through different seasons and through different time periods as well. We will have Classic Plus and also Classic Frequent Flyer seats available on Project Sunrise. And we will always be in a cycle of, as well, going on sale and offering great deals as well. And that will be no different to Project Sunrise.
4: These will be the world's longest commercial passenger flights. And while they will save the passengers several hours of travel time, spending such a long time confined in a pressurized cabin with limited possibility for movement presents a unique challenge. That's why Qantas turned to sleep scientists for help.
5: I'm Peter Sestouli. I'm a professor of sleep medicine at the University of Sydney. The biggest biological challenge of ultra-long-haul flying is the movement across multiple time zones. For this flight, we're talking somewhere between 9 and 16-hour time zones. And so the body was not designed to be able to cope with that because our internal biological clock becomes out of sync with the destination time. So to mitigate jet lag, you have to try and make a fast adaptation towards destination. there are a few things that we can use in our toolbox, the most important of which is lighting. The intensity and the timing of lighting can help shift our biological clock towards destination time. And so that's exactly what Qantas is using, lighting schemes to help people to be awake on the flight when they need to be awake, and then to give them the protected sleep time during the flight.
1: Monocle's Petri Burtsov there on Qantas. You can check out the full report about Project Sunrise and more in an aviation special episode of The Entrepreneurs. Well, finally, that is our cue for our quickfire aviation wrap. While Qantas is billing the longest flight in the world, Canadian plane maker Bombardier is now offering the fastest. Monocle's and Kayleigh Martin touched down in Farnborough this week for a tour of the Global 8000. That is Bombardier's newest private business jet and the fastest civilian aircraft since the Concorde, reaching up to 95% of the speed of sound, though it is also capable of surpassing the speed of sound. And Kayleigh Martin spoke with crew members on a stopover at Farnborough, and here's a clip from Ed Grabman, a test pilot for Bombardier.
6: The performance of the Global 8000 is remarkable, and what it can do, both on the slow speed end because of the technology that it has in the wing with the slats and flaps, it can fly very slowly. And what that does is, the advantage of being able to fly slow is you can fly in shorter airfields. And then at the other end of the extreme or the range is the high speed capability. And so what that does is that shortens the time that it takes to get someplace. And so the faster you can go is always generally better. And so we have a very fast aircraft. It can go, you know, transcontinental. It can go 8,000 miles. The one thing you can't really buy is time. And so it saves you some of that time. So that's the advantage of that.
1: Ed Grabman, pilot of the Bombardier 8000 there. We'll have more from Kayleigh Martin's visit to Farnborough next week, but that is a wrap on our aviation roundup today. Let's land this plane.
0: Chris Chermak, our host of today's briefing. You can listen back online now or tune in as the briefing is live every weekday at midday London time. That's 1300 in Zurich right here on Monocle Radio. Now it is time for that summertime playlist. I've been talking about it all day, so let's get it fired up next.
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0: We're going to kick off the music with the Lord himself, the renowned French DJ recognized for his deep knowledge of funk, soul, and rare grooves. It's Lord Funk.

0: Telenova, the Australian alt-indie trio formed in Melbourne, Victoria 2020, bringing us some power. Now we're going to take a short break, but we're going to keep very similar vibes coming from Paris.
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0: New to the playlist is Harrison Lipton, the singer, songwriter and producer, and also, it says, engineer from New York there with the hit Shy. Now, we have a short break and then we're heading to Asia.
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0: Rochelle Jordan doing it too. The Jamaican-British singer and songwriter raised in Toronto, known for that futuristic R&B. How lovely. Last track then, that was from me. But do stay tuned to Monocle Radio. I'll be saying goodbye, wishing you a lovely weekend. But Thomas Waterhouse is here to take over. He's got your headlines and Monocle on Fashion.
1: You are listening to Monocle Radio in association with Chanel Watches. The silhouette of the J12 watch sets itself apart with its clean, precise lines. Yet once worn, it is its softness that stands out. Polished with diamond powder, the highly resistant ceramic that adorns it entirely feels as smooth as silk against the skin. A sensory appeal, painstakingly perfected for over a quarter of a century, that reveals the watchmaking excellence of Chanel. An invincible softness that becomes one with whomever wears it. Chanel Watches, official timekeeper of Monocle Radio.
2: It's 2300 in Hong Kong, 1800 in Kyiv, 1600 here in London, and 11 a.m. in Miami. That's the time on Monocle Radio, brought to you by Chanel Watches. Hello and a very good afternoon from Monocle Studios at Midori House in London. I'm Thomas Waterhouse, taking over this hour from Tom Webb. We have 4 hours together this sunny Friday, and there's lots coming up for you. In just under 1 hour's time, Andrew Muller will be here with his Foreign Desk Explainer, which this week looks at Morocco's decision to name a major highway in Western Sahara after the US President Donald Trump. But just what's the strategy behind awarding Trump a personal stake in the disputed territory? Andrew will be telling us more. Then at 1800 London time, we'll discuss the day's biggest stories with Andrew again in the Monocle Daily. All that plus some great music as well. But first, here are the day's main news headlines. Saudi Arabia, Pakistan and Turkey have signed a joint defence pact under which an attack on one would be seen as an attack on all, as regional tensions continue following the US and Israel's war with Iran. The three countries say the agreement will deepen military cooperation and intelligence sharing. President Trump has denied reports that the US is running low on long-range precision missiles because of that war with Iran, insisting the military still has massive amounts in stock and warning that officials responsible for leaks will face prosecution. He also said the Strait of Hormuz is, quote, sort of open as negotiations between Iran and Oman continue. And hundreds of thousands of people have been ordered to evacuate as Typhoon No. 13 approaches southwestern Japan, bringing destructive winds, heavy rain and widespread disruption. More than 500 flights have already been cancelled, while officials warn of flooding and damage across Kyushu and Okinawa. That's the news here on Monocle Radio.

0: It is Friday here in London. It is the end of the week, so it's time to join Andrew Muller to find out what we learned.
1: We learned this week how to spell dumb.
2: Biden and the radical left, Democrats. I call them Democrats because their policies are so dumb. Dumb. You exchange the E with a U, and nobody knows that dumb doesn't have a B.
1: Well, perhaps not your voters, Chief. But anyway, this week's What We Learned news review on Monocle Radio is brought to you by the word dumb. But then, when isn't it? We learned, for starters, that whatever attention the US administration may have been paying in English class appeared to have come at the expense of their concentration on geography.
3: We all make mistakes, but the multi-billion dollar US State Department shouldn't have made this one.
4: At a major international conference, it has produced a map of Africa that has become an embarrassment to America and a source of outrage for Africans.
1: We learned, yes, that an American presentation to an international conference on HIV and AIDS had relied heavily on a map on which most of Nigeria had been relocated inland. Mozambique dropped on Ethiopia. Ivory Coast moved to Malawi. Malawi to the borders of South Africa, Zimbabwe and Botswana. And Cameroon to Ghana. And all of them the wrong shape. Credit where due, though, Uganda more or less in the right spot, just a third or so of it spilling over into Kenya, so well done there. From which we learned any or all of. Nobody at the US State Department has bothered to learn where anything in Africa even is. Somebody at the US State Department had just outsourced everything to AI, and that just possibly one of the reasons the United States was continuing to experience such difficulty extricating itself from Iran was that they thought they'd been invading Iceland, Iowa, Innsbruck, or perhaps, who knows, the Heard and McDonald Islands, upon whose penguins the United States continues to impose a 10% tariff. Still, we learned that the State Department was not the only arm of the US government feeding prompts into AI and getting results at variance with reality. We learned that President Donald Trump had posted a slop picture of himself alongside General George Patton and General Douglas MacArthur, although inevitably outranking both and wearing more medals than either. Which, to be clear, is behaviour which is entirely sane, normal, and in no manner a grotesque insult to actual service personnel coming as it does from a serial draft dodger, and which would be happily, indeed, merrily laughed off by American conservatives if a Democrat did it. Although we learned upon further scrutiny of the image that Trump's preferred slop generator had decided that MacArthur had just two stars on his shoulders rather than his actual five, and yet was also for some reason a corporal in the, we think, Australian Army, and that Patton was, again, this is our best guess, a colonel in a Soviet mechanized infantry unit. If any listeners in the vicinity of the Luxembourg American Cemetery have recently noticed a rumbling emanating from the graveyard, there's your answer. Imaginably, yes. But we did learn that there were realms in which the Commander-in-Chief's attention to detail was less inclined to waver.
5: Those are workers jackhammering President Trump's new helipad, which has been under construction since his backyard UFC fight on June 14th. And if you take a close look, on July 30th, you can see letters that say Seal of the President of the United States. On August 1st, those letters were taken apart, and then by August 4th, the letters were gone.
1: We learned that the helipad, which is replacing the Ultimate Fighting Championship ring, which replaced the South Lawn of the White House. Big hello to any listeners who are just now waking from a decade-long coma. This is, to be clear, all actually happening.
6: Hello!
1: Appeared not to have pleased the president. Possibly it simply isn't gold enough, who has ordered it ripped up and relayed. Which, we're pretty sure we learned, was not the only thing he has ordered ripped up and relayed.
5: Observers noticed that Trump's trademark blonde hairstyle appeared significantly fuller and more voluminous than it had during recent public appearances.
1: But sticking with the subject of uncomprehending and ill-qualified creatures with startlingly thick and bristly blonde hair meandering for some reason into legislatures in the Americas... We learned that one state house in Brazil, specifically that of Mato Grosso, which in Portuguese means...
6: thick bush.
1: Thanks, Fernando. And for heaven's sake, grow up, everybody. Had been beset by capybaras.
7: A group of the world's largest rodent sauntered through the front doors of the Mato Grosso Assembly in Cuiaba, briefly interrupting business before staff gently guided them outside.
1: Which means we also learned how to gently guide a capybara outside, and you never know when that's going to come in handy.
8: Pra lá, não pode.
1: Back to our Brazil desk. Fernando, what does that mean?
6: Go there. No, you can't.
1: There, you can all thank us next time your place of work is assailed by immense semi-aquatic herbivores. Write it down.
9: Go there. No, you can't.
1: And we learned of a development in the most boring musical work ever composed. Sorry, our mistake, forgot about the Floyd. Second most boring musical work ever composed. We learned that at St. Bacardi Church in the German settlement of Halberstadt, another chord had been struck in a rendition of As Slow As Possible, a willfully interminable symphony by tedious avant-gardist John Cage, which has been performed continuously in St. Bacardi's since 2001 and is due to continue until 2640. The shifting subtly on an irregular schedule. We learned that what we had been waiting for since February 5th, 2024 was this. We'll see you for the promised change to E major 4th on October 5th, 2027, which we can all agree is well worth staying alive for. For Monocle Radio, I'm Andrew Muller.
0: That was What We Learned, and you can hear Andrew's humorous weekly roundups every Friday on our Globalist programme live at 7 a.m. London time here on Monocle Radio. It's time now for Monocle on Fashion.
10: This is Monocle on Fashion, a new show on Monocle Radio dedicated to the inner workings of the fashion industry. I'm Natalie Theodosi, Monocle's fashion director and your host. This episode is dedicated to Stephen Jones, a legend in the worlds of fashion and millinery. An exhibition dedicated to Stephen's work has just opened at the Palais Galliera in Paris. Titled Chapeau d'Artiste, the exhibition doubles as a tale of two cities exploring Stephen's roots in London. He was one of the Blitz kids and has plenty of stories to tell, as well as his work in Paris. Since the 1980s, thanks to a young Jean-Paul Gaultier's endorsement, Stephen found a second home in Paris. And since then, he has gone on to work for everyone, from Kim Jones at Dior, John Galliano at Maison Margiela, and Ray Kawakupo at Comme des Garçons. Given the opening of the exhibition, which will run until March 2025, so plenty of time to plan a trip to Paris and visit, the timing was ideal to sit down and speak to Stephen. When I asked him about working with the Palais Galliera on this show, I loved how he stressed that this is very much a work in progress, not a retrospective, which can often imply the end of a designer's career. Stephen is far from done. And this will become clear quite quickly when you start listening to our conversation. But exhibition aside, it's always a good idea to speak to Stephen Jones. A little personal story. Early on in my writing career, I used to have to cover fashion parties, which involves going up to famous designers, interrupting them while they're chatting and sipping champagne, and asking them for a quote for my story. It's as horrifying as it sounds, and a lot of the designers were understandably annoyed, but not Stephen Jones. He was always gracious and generous with his time, offering personal insights, rapid-fire lessons in fashion history, and words of encouragement. So thank you, Stephen, for being one of the fashion industry's few gentlemen. This time around, it was an even bigger treat to get proper uninterrupted time with the designer and quiz him about his life and early career. Let's hear directly from Stephen Jones.
11: You know, I arrived at St. Martin's School of Art not really knowing anything about sewing at all. And it was my tailoring tutor who said to me I had to get some extra work experience. So I became an intern at his couture house. And next to it was a millinery workroom, and I transferred. And I had this bit of a eureka moment. I had no preconceived idea that I would be making hats or whatever. But I knew that fashion, as perceived by my tutors, was not what I wanted to do. I think they saw it as, how can I say, it was this very orthodox, middle-class, normcore in a way. And this was 1976. It was the first year of punk. So I thought that they were completely irrelevant. And they hated me too. The feeling was mutual, yeah. But with millinery, I found it was more expressive, that it was more, I don't know, it was just more exciting. And it was something that I could cope with. You know, I didn't come from a dressmaking background. I didn't know anything about fabric, but I'd always loved making things, but solid objects. So a hat was something that I felt comfortable with, that was all.
10: How interesting. And like you say, that was such an exciting time. So you graduate from St. Martin's and very quickly you start your shop and you start making hats for everyone from Boy George to Grace Jones, right?
11: So yeah.
10: Tell me a little bit about that time and life in the 80s, the club culture. What were you up to?
11: Well, I mean, I was definitely a club kid and I was one of the Blitz kids, as they talk about, and there's going to be the big exhibition next year at the Design Museum. And I was a few years older than many of the club kids at the time, and only 3 years older or something. So I was really trying to make a business at the same time as going out and partying all night. But I had sort of one eye on Paris, but it wasn't the Paris, contemporary Paris. I love this myth of Paris. When I had discovered in St. Martin's School of Art this box of old Vogues and Harper's Bazaar, and there were all these photographs by Henry Clarke and Penn and Avedon, and these models with like very arch attitudes, I thought that was wonderful, and it sort of reminded me of punk. But what was it like? It was mad. It's funny as well that economically, we never really talked about money. Money was a dirty word. If you were perceived as doing something for money, that would be the end of you, because you're supposed to be doing it for the beauty of creativity, not for the money. So I came out of St. Martin's, and Steve Strange, who ran the Blitz Club, who was the lead singer of Visage, Fade to Great fame, which is still continuing, he had a day job too in a shop called PX in Covent Garden. They just moved to a new location. And he asked them if I could have the basement of their shop as a little hat shop. And on the 1st of October 1980, less than a year of leaving college, I opened up my own little shop. And that was incredible. And that's how the shop happened. And it really was a success from day one. We had everybody. We had Anna Piaggi came, Divine came, the wife of the governor of the Bank of England came. We had a few ladies of the street. They came, paid cash, bought the most expensive hats. Really, everybody. And that was the wonderful thing. It was quite democratic.
10: That's amazing. And I'm curious, how did people wear hats differently back then? And dress codes have changed drastically and we're a little bit more casual these days. Have you noticed like a big shift? Were people more experimental at the time?
11: I don't know whether people are casual or more formal. The main thing was not how it ended up. We saw fashion as a way of expressing yourself and as a part of your sort of artistic creation. Mm-hmm. It wasn't something you put on to look cool or fit in or whatever. It's, you know, you could be painting or baking a cake or creating a fragrance or doing textiles, or you could be dressing yourself. That was the attitude. And hats sort of weren't part of the language of established fashion. Because really, it was, there was a vacuum which had been created by punk. And if you think of punk, yeah, Johnny Rotten did wear a beret occasionally, but you know, it was about having spiky hair and bright pink. So hats were this weird, anachronistic thing that seemed quite individual and unusual and quite decorative. So I think people definitely were wearing hats for dressing up, and people would say, well, this is my style of hat I'm going to wear, or this makes me look like that. It's all about the fantasy that they were putting on the hat, not the reality. But how is it people's attitude to hats different then to now? Well, completely different, of course.
10: It seems that at the time, like you said, if it was all about punk, hats seemed anachronistic, but you embraced both and kind of created a bridge between the two.
11: Well, exactly. And the funny thing was, because punk is absolutely nothing to do with a ripped pair of jeans and safety pins and black vinyl. And I thought that in a way, being a hat designer was probably the most punk thing that you could do, because it was really anti-establishment, because the establishment was about wearing beige knitwear or a hoodie and being comfortable, which was to me at that time an ultimate conformity. And if you wanted to be an individual, you sort of dressed up, I guess. There was no great theory to it. The main thing was we wanted to have a freedom. We wanted to have a freedom of expression. So we were just trying things out. It wasn't as though we had an agenda or it was a particular point of view. I think we didn't know what point of view we wanted to have, but we wanted to try anything.
10: And over the years, do you feel like you've been able to maintain the sense of freedom, the sense of experimentation as the industry becomes more mainstream, more commercialized, and there's a lot more at stake?
11: I think there were always a lot at stake, but the way that I've wanted to play my violin is I've wanted to keep some sort of individuality and some sort of creativity. That's what people come to me for. Maybe I was very lucky in finding my own little niche. But also at the same time, you know, when I was making hats for real people. That's why my hats were always smaller, because I had to make hats you could dance in. It wasn't hats for a big fashion show. It wasn't a big crazy thing. It was for reality. So I was never really making hats my fantasy woman or fantasy man. They were just my friends. So in a way, that was what was commercial for me and still is today. You know, when people come to me, what is commercial for me is something that, so they want Stephen Jones. They want something which is individual. They don't want a plain baseball cap. They don't want a beanie. You know, they want something which has got creativity in it. And I think that's the way that fashion will go. It has to.
10: And we should talk about Paris, of course, as well. Like you said, you mentioned earlier, you've always kept an eye on Paris, and you were such a big part of London and British culture and punk. But tell me about, when did that relationship start with Paris, and when did you start traveling back and forth and working with the fashion houses there?
11: Well, I first started sort of knowing about Paris, really, probably when I was a teenager, and I'd met I was on holiday with my parents in Italy, and we met some French people, and I came to Paris to learn how to speak French, but I didn't particularly get on with their two sons, but the mother took me literally around every museum in Paris. Every day we would go to a different museum. So I had this sort of avalanche of French culture into my brain, age 15, 16, 17. So that was really the start of it. But when I, after it being a couple of years, I was successful in the shop, but I didn't have very much of a media presence. Certainly, you know, in new magazines like The Face, ID, Blitz magazine, who are really our magazines. Yes, I got press and publicity in that. But the established magazines like Vogue and Harper's and Tatler, et cetera, absolutely were not interested in me because they thought that I was too sort of alternative or ridiculous and didn't fit into their idea of what fashion was. But people said to me, well, you know, your hats are more French, you'd be more of success in Paris. So that had always been on the horizon. But really, my big break over there was through Jean-Paul Gaultier, because he used to come to the clubs in London. I'd met him. And in fact, I was in the Culture Club video of Do You Really Want to Hurt Me? And in that video, I'm wearing a three-piece suit and a fez, and that corresponded to the look he was going to do for his next men's collection. And he invited me to design women's hats for his collection. I mean, I had no idea. I wasn't going over there to sell hats, but he wanted part of me. And I continued to work with him for quite a few years. And in fact, even on the second time that I did a show with him, what was quite extraordinary was that always backstage, I have a big tray so I can move all the hats around. And at the end of the show, he picked up my tray and gave it to me and pushed me out onto the runway. And unbeknown to me, he'd asked all the girls on the runway to take their hats off and put them in the tray. And that's how he, Jean-Paul, introduced me to the world of Paris fashion.
10: And what an introduction. Wow.
11: I mean, I couldn't believe it. I still can't. And that was the only time I had taken onto the runway until 3 years ago when Kim Jones took me out at the Dior Man show at the end of the show. And I did the runway with him because that was my 25 years as creative director of hats at Christian Dior.
10: Incredible. And it goes to show, you know, club culture, going out, putting yourself out there, it does pay off, right? And just connecting with people.
11: Oh, yes. Oh, yes. If you stay at home, not much is going to happen. And, you know, funny enough, you know, as Edith Piaf said, je ne regrette rien. I don't regret anything. But at the beginning, I was invited to lots of different things in the early 80s, and I didn't go because I was more concerned to make fabulous hats. And I sat to stay behind at night and work and make hats. So sort of my clubbing days, I felt, was over, and getting on with creation of hats was important. And I think maybe life would have been a bit easier if, how can you say I shouldn't have done one thing or the other? But I mean, I always say to everybody, you know, you need to get your ass out there, because if you stay at home, it's not going to happen, especially now. I mean, I think, of course, fashion is about communication. That's really what it is. And, you know, a white T-shirt is as much a communication as a big fancy hat. That's your point of view. And you can communicate electronically, and wonderful, it's around the world. But you also have to go and have that physical contact with people. That's how things happen.
10: Absolutely. And I mean, you're such a testament of that. And since meeting Gaultier that time, you've been kept going back and forth to Paris and working with such an incredible roster of designers. And like you said, putting your work on the runway as well. How is that different, working with a designer and thinking about a runway collection versus your customers in the shop in Covent Garden?
11: In a way, very much the same, because first of all, what you do is you talk to the person, you get to know them, you communicate, you start to understand a little bit their hopes and their dreams, what they're into, what their taste is, what they're doing, as much about them as you can, and then you build a hat on that. But it's that way round. You're not really thinking, I mean, of course, sometimes a customer will come in and they will say, I want a beret, or I will talk to John Galliano and he'll say, I want a mask. But it really is this sort of conversation which I will then make into a hat. At the same time, when I am given a brief by a designer, we've discussed it, and I've made these samples or done these sketches, and I take hats or the sketches out of the box, I'm always very sort of nervous, because have I got it right? Have I got it wrong? Are they going to like it? Have I understood their point of view? Have they understood my point of view? And that's something you don't learn. And it does stay like the first time every season. And, you know, 44 years down the line, they still like that. It doesn't get any easier. There's always the next season.
10: I think it's always a bit of an unfair question, but I have to ask you, have things been standing out? Any highlights when you look back at Paris and all the designers that you worked with, all the hats that you created with them?
11: I mean, absolutely. I think standout hats, you'd have to say Erin O'Connor in a gold Tutankhamun Nefertiti headdress, in an incredible gold outfit, in a John Galliano Dior Haute Couture show. That was a really extraordinary moment. My second season working with John as well was extraordinary. Meeting Reykar Kubo at Anchorage Airport and making hats for her in 1984. As I said before, coming out on the runway with Gautier, receiving my OB from the Order of British Empire from the Queen for services to millinery, the only one, as far as I know, and the only one that's actually been described as that. And also, as well, I have to say, working with Daniel Risbury at Schiaparelli, Daniel, who I've known for a long time. He was design director of Thom Browne for 8 years, and I was almost a mentor for him, really. So for me to be at Schiaparelli is quite wonderful, too.
10: I think it's worth talking about Dior as well, because you've had such a long relationship with the house and continue to work with all the creative directors. It was John Galliano in the past, now Maria Grazia Chiuri and Kim Jones. Tell me about your ties to the house of Dior over all these years.
11: Well, the main thing about Dior is Dior, of course. So whichever designer is there, there's this great overarching presence there of Monsieur Dior, and then the designers who worked there since him, Monsieur Dior, Yves Saint Laurent, Marc Bourne, Gianfranco Ferré. It's, you know, an extraordinary legacy. And also, of course, before Monsieur Dior was a dress designer, he did hat sketches. So that's how he started out. He was selling hat sketches to the great milliners of Paris in the 30s and 40s. So you're very aware of the history of Dior, and every designer who I work with there has interpreted it very differently. I mean, for example, Maria Grazia, in her attitude to hats, thinks that hats should just be a continuation of the look. That her brief to me is, I want every young fashionable girl in the world to be able to wear a Christian Dior hat. And in fact, Mr. Dior used to think about it in exactly the same way. He said famously, without hats, there is no civilization. But then, for example, John Galliano wanted to tell a story with a hat. Raff adored a veil. And in fact, in his final portfolio for college, for his last year at college, he did this huge study on veils, bizarrely enough. So I have a different relationship with all of them, but, you know, I think it's a legacy of Monsieur Dior personally, who's always propelled it. And also, Dior is the only haute couture house which has its own atelier mode, its own hat workroom. And it's great that I have, you know, in my hat workroom, I've got one or two blocks from Monsieur Dior. I've got flowers there from Gianfranco Ferré. I've got, even we have some ribbons from the time of Yves Saint Laurent, when he was there in the late 50s, early 60s. So it's great to have that history, but also how to use that history as inspiration and make something which is very contemporary.
10: It's so interesting that you say the most important thing about Dior is Dior and how you adapt to different creative directors' briefs. A lot of the conversations I've been having with different designers on this show is a little bit about that and about how it is important to think about heritage, to think about the brand as a whole, rather than this idea that a creative director needs to kind of impose their own personal vision over everything. And people have also spoken about the importance of setting ego aside a little bit in fashion and in our world. What do you think about all that?
11: Well, what's the point of being designer in the house if you're interested in the house in the first place? I mean, from my personal experience, I mean, I know that John had always been inspired by Monsieur Dior, which is why he really wanted to go there, which is why Monsieur Arnault took him on. I know that Raff, when he was working at Jill Sander, was hugely inspired by Monsieur Dior and this idea of mid-century elegance, this sort of myth of La Parisienne. And I know from Maria Grazia, you know, Maria Grazia was even approached by Dior many, many years beforehand and offered her a job. You know, I mean, it was the very specific reasons why these designers came there. But I think, you know, it's also the management. Dior is very unique in that respect, that it has always been successful. And really what the different owners have always wanted to be reminded of Monsieur Dior, whereas at other houses, sometimes they don't want to be reminded of the original designer, that they're not so proud of their legacy and they're trying to chase something else because the grass is always greener on the other side. I think, you know, you need to celebrate the individuality of what you do. And fashion will come to you. You don't have to go to fashion. I think that's one of the most important things that I've learned as well.
10: Let's talk about the Palais Galliera exhibition as well.
11: Sure.
10: A lot of designers have mixed feelings about the idea of a retrospective. How did you want to approach it to make it your own and kind of tell your story in the museum?
11: Well, I find it hilarious that people have described it recently as being in retrospective. I never considered it like that because it's very much work in progress.
10: Yeah.
11: But I know some designers, a few designers have said to me, oh my God, I never want to have a retrospective because that's what happens when you're dead. But I think I'm actually feeling quite alive today, bizarrely enough. But for me, I mean, it's number one, it's a huge honour. I never, ever imagined in a thousand years that I would have an exhibition at maybe the most important fashion museum in the world. I mean, how extraordinary for that to happen to anybody, you know, not only me. I mean, it's an incredible honour. But it's a real pleasure as well to be able to share with people what I have done and what hats can be and how entertaining and wonderful hat can be. And in the world of accessories, it's a little bit the runt of the litter. You know, handbags come first and then shoes and then maybe scarves. And then there's hats sort of up a little tributary of their own. But hats also have more charm. People connect with hats visually more than any other accessory. And that I'm quite sure of. But the Palais Galliera curated the exhibition on me. I didn't curate it myself. I helped them and advised them, but it's their story on me. And what I loved when they went away and they presented me with different ideas was, Stephen, that they said, you know, your uniqueness is that you have one foot in Paris and one foot in London. And that's what we'd like to explore. And it was the most simple and most obvious idea, and one which I had not thought of. I thought that was great and simple and charming.
10: That's so interesting. And do you find that that has also informed the way that you approach design, that tale of the two cities?
11: I think it has done. Because because I'm 67 years old, when I was growing up, the mystique of a hat was always a Parisian hat. It was never a British hat. However, I do concede that around the world, now everybody thinks that hats are British, which is largely because of the late Majesty Queen II, and various social reasons and horse racing and ceremonies and things like that. People think hats are British. But for me, I love the idea of the Parisian in a hat and that myth of glamour, of je ne sais quoi, which I put in my hats and then I make it lighter with hopefully a British wit and lightness.
10: Yeah.
11: But I don't always achieve it. That's what I hope to do.
10: You do. And I think it's such a valid point what you said, that people, it's an opportunity for people to start maybe thinking a little bit more about hats, the humor and the charm of it all. And earlier in our conversation, you did say that our relationship with millinery, the way we wear hats, is very different. But do you see a bright future for the craft and also for younger designers who might be wanting to follow in your footsteps?
11: It was quite interesting. In fact, last night I visited the hat studio And this is a sort of a studio. It's almost like a cooperative of young hat designers in Paris. And they were so excited about the Palais Galliera and said, oh, God, you do such amazing work. They said, but it's so good for us in France. So because it puts hats back on the agenda. And I said, but, you know, hats are always on the agenda. They said, well, people don't wear hats in the way they used to. And I said, well, in a funny way, they do. Because if you look at an old Vogue or an old Harper's or whatever, you see these ladies in a big hat with a veil on and flowers and things. But in real life, they weren't necessarily wearing hats like that. They were wearing a little beret, a little felt hat, something like that, because they were rushing around town, taking the children to school, traveling, blah, blah, blah. In just the same way that now, you know, you have a bonnet, like a little knitted beanie, people will wear a baseball cap. So hats are alive because they correspond to the correct moment and what you're wearing it for. So it doesn't look like costume. But what's great is, I think now, this idea that you can put a hat on and you can dress up in a certain way is really on the agenda again. I mean, look at Beyoncé last year in her tour. She was wearing a hat in almost every show. Rihanna is an incredible customer of ours. Lady Gaga, in her new video, she's wearing one of my hats. And I made her a hat for the opening of the Olympics and used it for the closing of the Olympics. So I think hats have got a really strong future. And also, I think that hats, you know, when I was growing up, was very much an expensive department store purchase. But now it's more of a craft object that everybody can make something at home. And there's lots of milliners in every city all over Europe who are making things for their local communities and maybe doing a hat class at evening school or something. They, you know, they're not making hats for Yves Saint Laurent runway show, but they're making hats for fun.
10: That was Stephen Jones. And that's all for today's show. Make sure you subscribe and stay tuned. We have more big interviews and exclusive insights into the world of fashion planned for the rest of the year. Our first season is brought to you by our friends at My Theresa Men, the global retailer offering the finest edit in luxury. Today's episode was produced and edited by Lily Austin. I'm Natalie Theodosi. Thank you for listening.
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0: Our musical selection this hour begins in France. This is a track called Au Travers.

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0: Ah bon?
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0: Another French song for you there. That was Bertrand Bergala with L'Homme Idéal. And before that, we had other French music from Sunshade and a song called Là-bas. It's time now for a break.
1: Building a big business is not about what you can handle. It's about the big ideas that you can have.
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0: There's even more French music for you now. This is Catastrophe, a pop group from Paris with a song called Now or Never. That's Maintenant ou Jamais.

0: Music from Quebec there, that was Canadian artist Charlotte Cardin with a song called Tant pis pour elle. I'm back in just a second with the Foreign Desk Explainer. Do stay tuned.
1: You are listening to Monocle Radio in association with Chanel Watches. The strength of the Calibre 12.1 manufacture movement lies in its uncompromising robustness. Yet it is the infinite smoothness with which it delivers the seconds that guarantees the J12's flawless chronometric precision. Visible behind is a perfectly circular oscillating weight and 191 meticulously assembled components reflecting the prowess of the Calibre 12.1, the embodiment of Chanel's watchmaking excellence with understated strength. Chanel Watches, official timekeeper of Monocle Radio.
0: It's midnight in Kuala Lumpur, 1800 in Zurich, 1700 here in London, and midday in Toronto. That's the time on Monocle Radio, brought to you by Chanel Watches. Coming to you from Studio One at Midori House in London, I'm Thomas Waterhouse. We've got plenty still to come this afternoon for you here on Monocle Radio. Coming up this hour, we'll listen to the latest Foreign Desk Explainer, which looks at Morocco's decision this week to name a major highway in Western Sahara after the US President Donald Trump. And then in an hour, we'll be live from Midori House with Andrew again to unpack the day's biggest stories on the Monocle Daily. That's all ahead here on Monocle Radio. But first, here are the day's main news headlines. Saudi Arabia, Pakistan and Turkey have signed a joint defence pact under which an attack on one would be seen as an attack on all as regional tensions continue following the US and Israel's war with Iran. The three countries say the agreement will deepen military cooperation and intelligence sharing. President Trump has denied reports that the US is running low on long-range precision missiles because of that war with Iran, insisting the military still has massive amounts in stock and warning that officials responsible for leaks will face prosecution. He also said the Strait of Hormuz is, quote, sort of open as negotiations between Iran and Oman continue. And hundreds of thousands of people have been ordered to evacuate as Typhoon No. 13 approaches southwestern Japan, bringing destructive winds, heavy rain and widespread disruption. More than 500 flights have already been cancelled, while officials warn of flooding and damage across Kyushu and Okinawa. That's the news here on Monocle Radio.

0: We'll hear from the Foreign Desk team in just a moment, but first let's take a closer look at some of the top stories in the French press today. Le Monde this Friday is looking at the latest EU sanctions package being slapped on Russia for this week's attacks on Kyiv. The paper explains that five individuals from Russia's military and industrial spheres feature on that list. There's also an op-ed penned by MEP Pierre Jouvet in which he argues that European public money should no longer be used to finance deindustrialization across the bloc. Le Figaro, meanwhile, has an article about the iconic and cherished French glassware brand Durolex, which was placed in receivership earlier this summer. The paper reports that two French companies and a Hong Kong business have bid to take over the company. And the left-wing paper Libération has a write-up about the latest food crazes lighting up Instagram, including one restaurant in Florida where 20 diners can enjoy a five-course menu, but everyone there would be totally naked. Yes, you heard that right. One for the very brave diner there. It's time now, though, for the Foreign Desk Explainer.
1: US President Donald Trump is in many respects a curious fellow, but he is not a complicated one. It is, by now, well understood what tactics will place any importuner on his good side. Present him with some nonsense trophy or medal, throw him a parade, shovel a quantity of cash into one of his grifts, name something after him. The last option would seem to rank among the easiest and cheapest. It's also relatively little trouble to reverse after a discreet interval following his departure from office, assuming that upon the completion of his fifth term in 2041, he does not hand it over to Donald Jr., Eric, or, who knows, the pet heron which had been such a comfort to him during his 90s. It is surprising, therefore, that so few foreign governments or entities have done it. There is an Israeli settlement on the Golan Heights called Ramat Trump and a Trump Square in the Ukrainian city of Chernihiv. There was, at one point, a mooted Fort Trump in Poland. But this avenue of ingratiation has otherwise languished largely and surprisingly untravelled. Morocco has now grasped this hitherto strangely unseized opportunity. King Mohammed VI thereof has confirmed that the new 1,055-kilometre road, previously known as the Tiznit-Dakhla Highway, which runs, can we shock you, from Tiznit to Dakhla, will now be known as the Donald J. Trump Highway. By way of confirming the honour, His Majesty troweled on the following unction.
2: It unites the different regions of our country just as your leadership has strengthened the bonds between our two nations in an unprecedented way. While our long-standing relationship has always been founded on the values of profound friendship and loyalty, it has never been as rich and productive as it became during your two presidential terms.
1: There are potentates who would at least pretend to be embarrassed by this rarefied vintage of faunery. President Trump is not among them. Even before Mohammed's letter had been published, he had exulted as follows on social media.
3: Thank you to highly respected Mohammed VI, the King of Morocco. Such a great honor. I look forward to traveling the entire length of this great highway someday. Hopefully soon.
1: This will, to be clear, not happen. Even with motorcycle outriders and a Secret Service driver's foot flat on the accelerator of the presidential limousine, that's going to take like 8 or 9 hours, and that is before we consider the somewhat rickety nature of the neighbourhood the Donald J. Trump Highway traverses, of which more presently. Nevertheless, Morocco can probably consider a presidential visit locked in. However, Mohammed has not done this just for the pleasure of being yelled at about windmills and pool maintenance by Earth's most powerful individual. There are reasons why, of all the things in Morocco which could have been named after Trump, Mohammed selected this road. Appreciation of those reasons would be vastly enhanced by unfurling a map.
4: Hmm.
1: all unfurled? Excellent. The road formerly known as the Tisnit-Dakhla Highway starts in Tisnit, a town in the foothills of the Anti-Atlas Range, 20 or so kilometres inland from Morocco's Atlantic coast. It finishes in Dakhla, a port city in Western Sahara. This is much the more significant detail. Western Sahara is one of the world's great geostrategic anomalies. It is a decent-sized chunk of Atlantic coastline, about the size of New Zealand, though with a population only a bit bigger than that of Christchurch. It was, from 1884 to 1976, a colony of Spain, generally known as Spanish Sahara. During the mid-1970s, Spain, sensing the global tendency towards decolonization and believing Western Sahara more trouble than it was worth, attempted to distribute one chunk of it to Morocco, the rest to Mauritania. Nobody asked the locals, however, some of whom declared independence as the Sahrawi Arab Democratic Republic, with a paramilitary guerrilla organization, the Frente Polisario. Mauritania lost interest in the whole thing pretty early on, but Polisario, heavily backed by Algeria, fought Morocco until the early 1990s. A ceasefire was agreed, pending a referendum on self-determination, which is yet to take place. Polisario, which announced a resumption of armed struggle in 2020, is presently recognised as the legitimate government of the Sahrawi Arab Democratic Republic by 37 countries. Morocco believes itself the legitimate authority over Western Sahara. Its reasons for coveting the territory are, as these things usually are, a combination of historical, egotistical, sentimental, and economic. Western Sahara is enormously rich in minerals. The world's longest conveyor belt is the 100-kilometre contraption which transports the produce of the Bou Craa phosphate mine to the coast. In 2020, the United States, late in President Trump's first term, became the first Western country to recognise Morocco's claim on Western Sahara. Late last year, the United Nations Security Council passed a resolution, sponsored by the US, agreeing a plan under which Morocco would hold ultimate sovereignty over Western Sahara, but the territory would be substantially autonomous, like maybe Catalonia in Spain or Scotland and Wales in the United Kingdom. Polisario remain unenthused. To cite one recent demonstration of their vexation, in May they launched rockets at the city of Smara, injuring one civilian. Morocco's decision to name Western Sahara's new highway after President Trump is therefore crass but clever. It awards a personal stake in Western Sahara's future status to the man who takes everything personally. Those still fighting for the establishment of an independent Sahrawi Arab Democratic Republic could probably do worse than rebrand their militia as the Frente Donaldario. For Monocle Radio, I'm Andrew Muller.
0: That was Andrew Muller with a Foreign Desk Explainer. We'll be live at the top of the hour with Andrew for the Monocle Daily. But first, let's enjoy some great music together here on Monocle Radio.
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0: We start with a Portuguese indie band from Madeira. This is Napa with their song Sortudo.

0: That was music by French-Tunisian singer Jacqueline Taïb. That song was one of our Monocle radio throwbacks, and it's called Ce Soir, Je M'en Vais. It's time now for a quick break.
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0: That was Portuguese-born Danish singer Erika de Cazier with a song called Delusional. We are fast approaching 1800 here in London. In just a second, Andrew Muller will be on air with Friday's edition of The Monocle Daily. Do stay with us for that and much more still to come.
1: 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The strength of the Calibre 12.0.

0: 1 manufacture movement lies in its uncompromising robustness. Yet it is the infinite smoothness with which it delivers the seconds that guarantees the J12's flawless chronometric precision. Visible behind is a perfectly circular oscillating weight and 191 meticulously assembled components, reflecting the prowess of the caliber 12.1. The embodiment of Chanel's watchmaking excellence with understated strength. Chanel Watches, official timekeeper of Monocle Radio.
1: It's 5 a.m. in Nauru, 2000 in Mecca, 1800 here in London, and 1300 in Washington, D.C. That's the time on Monocle Radio, brought to you by Chanel Watches. Saudi Arabia, Pakistan, and Turkey pledged themselves to the mutual defense of each other. What could possibly go wrong? Which Pacific Island nation has changed its name? And what we should be sitting on in our gardens this summer? Spoiler, it's chairs. I'm Andrew Muller. The Monocle Daily starts now.

Hello and welcome to the Monocle Daily, coming to you from our studios here at Midori House in London. I'm Andrew Muller. My guests HJ Mai, Hannah Lucinda Smith, Grace Charlton and Nick Manise will discuss the day's big stories and chairs. Plus, we'll have the weekly daily quiz and our regular wrap-up of what we've learned. Stay tuned, all that and more coming up right here on the Monocle Daily.

0: by Saudi Arabia, Pakistan and Turkey. The Mecca Joint Defence Agreement was signed in the city of that name by Saudi Crown Prince Mohammed bin Salman, Pakistani Prime Minister Shehbaz Sharif and Turkish President Recep Tayyip Erdogan. Among its provisions is a NATO Article 5-style all-for-one and one-for-all clause, committing all three countries to mutual defence in the event of an attack on one of them. Fun fact to ponder, Turkey is also a member of NATO, Pakistan is nuclear-armed, and all three countries have been involved in some sort of cross-border hostility in recent years. I'm joined right now by H.J. Mai, Washington, D.C. reporter and correspondent for Germany's TAZ newspaper, and Hannah Lucinda Smith, Monocle's Istanbul correspondent, though is currently in London. Hannah, first of all, Pakistan and Saudi Arabia did sign a joint pact of similar proportions last year. Why has Turkey joined?
1: Yeah, it's interesting, isn't it? And despite that pact and despite the attacks on Saudi Arabia coming from Iran that have happened since that, we haven't seen Pakistan jumping in to help. Of course, as you mentioned, Turkey is a member of NATO, another mutual defence alliance, and a Turkish foreign ministry official was very quick to point out today that this new defence arrangement does not cancel out other agreements. They didn't mention NATO. Of course, that's what they're referring to. But overall, this is, on one level, a deeply significant pact other than anything else. This is three, possibly you could say the three biggest Sunni Muslim powers in the world. Pakistan, of course, also being the only Muslim nuclear power coming together in this defence arrangement. I think it's symbolic above everything else.
0: HJ, to bring you in, there will be a number of countries, one suspects, who will be other than delighted by this. Perhaps most obviously Iran, because if one considers a map, this treaty or agreement could be pretty much designed to give Iran the feeling it was being hemmed in, couldn't it?
2: Yeah, absolutely. Like you said, if you look at the map, you know, you have now Saudi, Turkey and Pakistan basically surrounding Iran and in this new defense pact. But yeah, it was definitely an interesting announcement that we've seen this morning. And from US perspective, you know, it has really the capabilities of, you know, putting more pressure on Tehran. But at the same time, you know, it clearly also shows that, you know, those allies, those three, are not convinced that they can count on the U.S., you know, for their protection and in this, you know, volatile times that we're in. So, you know, there has not been a huge response so far out of Washington here or any, you know, officials, whether it be the State Department or the White House. But it's definitely something that people here keep a close eye on. And let's not forget, you know, the U.S. also just agreed to, you know, sign a nuclear, you know, nuclear power deal with Saudi Arabia, which, you know, who knows how that will develop.
0: Hannah, is it clear how deeply committed to each other these three partners are? I mean, does this, for example, in the all too imaginable eventuality of further hostilities between Pakistan and India, or indeed Pakistan and Afghanistan, does it commit Turkey to join in?
1: I think that is the kind of big worry, particularly for Turkey's NATO allies. I mean, again, I think it is really, really telling that the Turkey was the country to jump in immediately and sort of put some provisos on this. But also we should say, you know, this is not the first time that these countries have cooperated. Turkey and Pakistan have a really, really deep-rooted relationship, including arms deals. Same with Turkey and Saudi Arabia, although that is not necessarily a kind of stable relationship. You have to go back only a decade, and Turkey and Saudi Arabia were very much adversaries in the region. So these things as well, they're not necessarily permanent or stable. The Middle East is a highly dynamic region, you know, particularly in recent years. We've seen alliances being forged and broken almost constantly.
0: HJ, to go back to something you were saying, which is the idea that an agreement like this, like agreements elsewhere in the world, could be partly symptomatic of people deciding to put a bit of distance between themselves and the United States for obvious reasons. Is it nevertheless likelier than not that the US will broadly approve of this relationship, not just because it squeezes Iran, as we were discussing earlier, but these are three countries and certainly three leaders with which President Trump has had pretty good relations so far?
2: Yeah, I think you're spot on with that assessment. I think, yeah, absolutely. I think the overall and the, at least the public-facing statements will be all positive here. As you mentioned, all three countries and all three leaders are allies of the U.S. administration. President Trump has made it clear that, you know, other countries have to step up in their security and defense. So I think it will be, you know, welcomed here in Washington to a large degree. At the same time, it also, you know, diminishes a little bit the influence that the U.S. has, in the region, when other countries now come together and don't have to rely exclusively on U.S. support. And obviously we've seen it, you know, especially this war with Iran that has now dragged on for, 5 months plus, that the U.S. might also not be, as capable of making, fast decisions and really winning wars in a fast way, as we might have seen in the past. So I think, this is important, especially, when we talk about Saudi Arabia, who, has now received not just the attacks from Iran, but also, from the Houthis over the past several days. So I think, it's important for those countries. But yes, I absolutely agree with you that Washington and especially the White House will be publicly, at least, very supportive of this deal. And I think also, behind closed doors, I think there's not too much disagreement here. But, again, you have to worry about the U.S. influence in the region. But maybe that's something, this administration, wants to step back anyway.
0: And Hannah, just quickly and finally to bring you back in, is there or should there be a concern that there might be an inbuilt flaw in this agreement in that aren't all three of these countries going to regard themselves as by default the senior partner?
1: Yeah, I think the element that we should also talk about is each country's own personal ambitions. They're all, we could call them rising or middle powers that have got ambitions to be kind of bigger on the world stage than they have been previously. Saudi Arabia under Mohammed bin Salman, transforming itself domestically, but also on the world stage. And of course, Turkey, particularly since 2022, positioning itself as a big mediating power in the Russia-Ukraine war, also in this war with Iran, Pakistan as well, also playing a mediating role. So they're all countries that have, for decades been sort of on the sidelines when it comes to, big sort of geopolitical manoeuvring, and they're all trying to move further towards the centre. And I think if you went to any of the leaders of those countries, they would, as you say, probably like to see themselves as the senior party.
0: Hannah Lucinda Smith and H.J. Mai, thank you both for joining us. You're listening to The Daily. This is the Monocle Daily. I'm Andrew Muller, and it is Friday, so I am, as is usually the case, welcoming to the studio my fellow contributing editor, Rob Bound. Rob, welcome.
3: Thank you very much for having me, Andrew. It's wonderful to be here.
0: Well, steady
3: on. Fine, balmy Friday.
0: before we queue up the annoying theme tune to the Daily Weekly Quiz,
3: I know it well.
0: It has occurred to me that I've neglected to do that sort of proper pre-quiz show stuff of asking you, what do you do for a living,
3: Rob? Have you
0: come
3: far?
0: Exactly. Have you come far?
3: Yeah.
0: What do you do for a living,
3: yeah,
0: Rob?
3: We've
0: been wondering for some years, and now we've got you here.
3: Yeah, exactly. What does it entail? Mm. How long have you got, Andrew? How long is this quiz going to be? Is this one of the questions?
0: Well, unfortunately, it's kind of up to you now. I haven't thought this through. Shall we crack on? Shall we cue up the annoying theme music? That'll do.
3: Your royalties must be stacking up from writing this, by the way. Right,
0: well, you would think. Three questions each,
3: yep.
0: Multiple choice. We ask them each in turn. At the end of it, we add up the scores and generally discover that I've won. Which way round do you want to do this? Shall I ask you first, or do you want to ask me first?
3: You ask me first.
0: Okay.
3: When you kick off.
0: I'm going to do this. Mm-hmm. Here is question one. A Pacific jurisdiction, as in Pacific Ocean, not specific.
3: Yes.
0: A Pacific jurisdiction changed its name this week. From what to what? Was it A, from the Federated States of Micronesia to the United States of Micronesia? Was it Nauru to the Republic of Nauru? Was it the Cook Islands to Rarotonga and Aitutaki? Or was it Kiribati, which is spelt Kiribati, to Kiribati?
3: I'm quite tempted by the last one because I think that's just, maybe common sense has prevailed, as is often not the case.
0: I stumbled over that once myself in a script and got quite rightly yelled at by a couple of our more pedantic listeners.
3: I'm quite tempted by the Micronesia option, mm-hmm, because I feel like in an Asia of raising tensions, micro or otherwise, mm-hmm, a united rather than a simply a federal organization might be, and the other two in the middle slightly too spurious for me even be able to remember. So I'm going. I think your waspish number D is the one I'm going to go for.
0: So you think Kiribati has changed its name to Kiribati?
3: Yes.
0: Much though I wish they would, to spare me any further embarrassments of that sort. The answer is B. It is Nauru, which is now the Republic of Nauru.
3: Right. Which similar sort of thing to D, then.
0: Well, I mean, Nauru is how it is pronounced in Nauruan, which is the local language, so fair enough. It is the world's third smallest country by population, behind the Vatican and Tuvalu. But I'm still baffled. Maybe I'm just going to have to write it myself one day, that no one has done the sort of 20-part black comedy about Nauru in the 1980s. It was briefly per capita possibly the richest country on Earth because of the rich phosphate deposits of phosphate in the immense quantities of bird crap that were deposited all over it. It was the Saudi Arabia of bird crap. They built the tallest building in Australia, which was at the time Nauru House in Melbourne. Government-built houses were rented out for $5 a month. No taxes were collected. Urban myth insists that the police chief bought a yellow Lamborghini, which was a debatably sagacious purchase in a country.
3: Did he at least put a siren on the roof?
0: Well, yeah, but in a country which, as people pointed out, had 19 kilometres of paved road and a 40-kilometre-an-hour speed limit was, and then
3: hopefully he got to use the runway.
0: Well, indeed. Again, they also had their own airline, which nobody flew on, and they invested in a West End musical on the life of Leonardo da Vinci, which not even the kind of people who go to see musicals went to see. But yet legend insists, and this may be one of those too good to check stories, that the police sergeant, having taken delivery of his yellow Lamborghini, at any rate discovered he was too fat to fit into it.
3: So my question one for you, Andrew. A book published this week reveals the oldest surviving sentence ever written in the first known alphabet. It was inscribed on an ivory comb found in the ruins of the Canaanite city of Lachish in what is today Israel. It dates back 3,700 years. What does the inscription say? A, may this tusk root out the lice of the hair and the beard. B, beauty is in the eye of the beholder. C, make like the cock with his comb and crow for anew every day. Or D, tend here your sheep first, your goat second, your wife if need be.
0: This is outstanding. So this is, as far as we know, the oldest written down thing ever
3: in the first alphabet.
0: Okay, I'm ruling out beauty in the eye of the beholder because that strikes me as probably a later coinage. The one about sheep, goat, and women, that sounds like a... Did they have Rob Bounds 40 centuries ago? Because that's what that sounds like. What were the other two?
3: A, may this tusk root out the lice of the hair and the beard. And C, is make like the cock with his comb and crow for every new day.
0: Tusk. Is there anything in that vicinity of the world which would have had a tusk that they would be thinking about? I'm torn between A and C. The tusk thing.
3: Tusk and the comb.
0: Tusk or comb. See, whereas like chickens have combs, and there would have been chickens, I'm assuming, in Israel, or what is now Israel at that point. I'm going C. Was it A?
3: It was A. May this tusk root out the lice of the hair and the beard. Well, I sort of hid that light in a considerable bushel,
0: annoying.
3: Didn't I?
0: That is annoying.
3: Yeah, that is.
0: Okay, well, this week saw the staging of the 10th World Dog Surfing Championships at Lindemar Beach in Pacifica, California. What won in the large or extra-large dog category? Was it A, Bruce, an Australian Shepherd? Was it B, Rosie, a Labrador? Was it Ian, a St. Bernard, that's C? Or was it D, Herman, a German short-haired pointer?
3: I don't know whether, as an Australian, Andrew, you're going to lean very much into the Bruce, the Australian, the Bruce, the Australian dog. Although, you know,
0: Bruce, the Australian Shepherd, that is option A.
3: So option B is
0: Rosie, a Labrador.
3: I think they're kind of too big and unwieldy, really. I think Rosie's too big and unwieldy to get sensibly on the surfboard.
0: So are you therefore ruling out Ian as St. Bernard as well?
3: I just think any St. Bernard would be called Ian.
0: An excellent name for a St. Bernard.
3: Ian the St. Bernard. I'm going for Herman, the German pointer. I think they're nimble enough agile enough and fearless enough to get on that board amongst the waves in California.
0: It was Rosie, the Labrador. Rosie, who is formerly known as Rippin' Rosie, it says here, also triumphed in the human-dog tandem category and was anointed the Spirit of Dog Surfing overall champion. These championships were also, it says here, the last ever appearance by retiring serial champion, rather, Charlie, who is also a Labrador. Turns out Charlie do surf, etc., one for the apocalypse now heads there. So that's two questions. In, you have no points.
3: I have. Okay, no need to point. Question two for you, Andrew. Mm-hmm. This weekend, Super Typhoon Dolphin is due to make landfall across Taiwan and southwestern Japan. It's a Category 5 storm with winds of up to 165 miles an hour recorded so far, so perhaps not as benign behaviour as we tend to think is exhibited by dolphins. However, the next typhoon, already brewing in the east, has a cutesy food-related name. What is it? Is it A, Typhoon Kimchi, named after fermented spicy cabbage from Korea? Is it B, Typhoon Mochi, named after sweet chewy rice cakes from Japan? Is it C, Typhoon Onigiri, also Japanese, named after triangular rice balls wrapped in seaweed? Or is it D, Typhoon Dim Sum, named after bite-sized Cantonese cuisine?
0: Okay, it's not, I mean, okay, these are all daft, but it's not Typhoon Dim Sum.
3: I'd like to point out that these are all, that whichever is the correct name, has been named by the 14-member strong Typhoon Committee, which is inaugurated by the UN and the World Meteorological Association in 1968. So it's top kosher stuff here.
0: How do you get on that? Do you have to wait till one of them dies?
3: Yes.
0: Anyway, so it's not Typhoon Dim Sum. That would be idiotic. Kimchi, I'm ruling out as well as a bit obvious, and I think the Koreans would take it amiss because that is, I mean, that's their national dish, and I do not think the Koreans would take kindly to that being associated with this vast, hideous, destructive force. So that leaves the other two,
3: Have you ever kept any in the fridge?
0: Well, you make a fair point. One of which, I recall, I think C involves seaweed.
3: Yeah,
0: so
3: onigiri.
0: I'm going to go ahead and suggest that was the link. I'm saying onigiri.
3: Well, Andrew, Yabu sucks to you, yeah. Because Typhoon Dim Sum.
0: Oh, it's not.
3: It is. Dim Sum. Storms, yes, and as I said, storms are named by the 14-member strong Typhoon Committee, and every so often a food-related one comes around. I look through the chart, they're few and far between. The others I have made up, but Typhoon Dim Sum.
0: Well, I mean, not...
3: But they stop then, in history, if it goes and kills 1,000 poor people on an island somewhere, then they... just sort of call it a Category 8 storm or something, and they dename it.
0: They give it a comedy name until or unless it does any actual exactly. damage, because they don't want the first line of people's obituaries reading was a victim of Typhoon Dim Sum. I mean, that would be adding insult to injury. Anyway, so this brings me to my third question. And Rob, you could steal a daunting lead here, because like neither of us have even hit the dartboard so far. So... sticking with the subject of Labradors, the Canadian hamlet of St. Mary's, which is in Newfoundland and Labrador, which is possibly the only jurisdiction on Earth named after two dog breeds. if someone does know better, please write in. But St. Mary's this week and at last has seen work commence on a $1.7 million Canadian dollar project to stop the town from absolutely reeking of what? Is it A, rotting moose, B, fermenting maple syrup, C, rancid poutine, or D, acrid fish sauce?
3: I mean, I'm thinking it's probably coastal if it's in Labrador and Newfoundland. I know there's a lot of these, I know there's a lot of maple around. There's probably a maple syrup factory in every small, large-ish town in that neck of the woods. Rotting moose... can't wait. Was there at Custer's last stand,
0: exactly.
3: Obviously. I'm going with the acrid fish stuff.
0: Oh, Andrew. Appallingly, you are correct. The Atlantic Seafood Source Company closed more than 20 years ago in St Mary's, and when it did so, it abandoned 110 3,000-gallon tanks with results which were described this week by St Mary's Mayor, one Steve Ryan, as the worst rotted fish you ever smelled in your lifetime times 100. But $1.7 million is now at last being spent to... enable these poor people to breathe for the first time in 20 years. So genuinely big hello to all our many listeners in St Mary's.
3: Yeah, yes indeed.
0: But anyway, the pressure is now on, Rob.
3: Breathe easy.
0: I cannot win from here. Right. I can at best salvage a draw and some shred of honour.
3: Let's see if I can sit on this one. Question three for you, Andrew.
0: Go on.
3: Which controversial organisation this week published a statement that said that it, quotes, will no longer tolerate any attacks on its integrity, good governance and due process, and will take all necessary measures to protect and safeguard its name and reputation? Is that A, the US Department of War, headed up by the not-at-all suspiciously over-macho Secretary of War, Pete Hegseth? Is it B, those lovable rogues over at Hamas? Is it C, the criminally useless Moroccan border police? Or is it D, FIFA?
0: What was the quote again? It's quite pompous.
3: The quote is that this organisation, quote, will no longer tolerate any attacks on its integrity, good governance and due process, and will take all necessary measures to protect and safeguard its name and reputation.
0: FIFA obviously have been in the news this week for obvious reasons, and therefore I think it's possibly too obvious. The Moroccan border police, again, have not had a terrific week. Hamas, would they be issuing that statement? I'm ruling out Hamas, one, because I don't think they care, and I'm not sure at this point there's many of them left. It does sound like the sort of thing Pete Hegseth would say, because he is a massive pompous jackass. And I'm not convinced the Moroccan border police are sufficiently organised to even issue a statement after what we've witnessed this week. I'm going to go ahead and say it is the US Department of War, or so it thinks it is.
3: Well, Andrew,
0: this is dreadful.
3: If I can speak through the smiling and jubilance, it's FIFA.
0: Oh,
3: this was the pushing back part of a statement issued this Wednesday by the embattled International Football Federation that admitted to, quote, errors in their proposal to sell off chunks of the administrative function of the body to local businesses.
0: Did that statement actually include the phrase "will not tolerate"? What are they going to do? What are they going to do?
3: They've had enough of being. They're pushing back, Andrew.
0: Mr. Infantino, if you're listening, come and have a go if you think you're hard enough. Rob, you've won. How does it feel?
3: I feel absolutely amazed. I'm going to go and celebrate royally.
0: I mean, it's 1-0, just like the World Cup final. At the last gasp.
3: Yeah.
0: I mean, after subjecting those who'd been witnessing it to just hours of unrelenting tedium.
3: I don't know how to celebrate, actually.
0: Yeah. Well, I'm obviously going to celebrate by starting a massive fight with everybody who's left on the pitch. You can go and do whatever Spain
3: wants. I'm going to get photobombed by Donald Trump in my celebratory pomp.
0: Then everybody's happy. Rob Bowne, thank you for joining us.
3: Thank you very much.
0: You are listening to The Monocle Daily with me, Andrew Muller. Now, in the Northern Hemisphere, at least, it is that time of year at which people in possession of a garden may wish to sit in it. This activity will be greatly enhanced by the acquisition of a chair, possibly more than one if they have any friends. Joining me now to discuss some options are Nick Manise, Monocle's fashion editor, and Grace Charlton, Monocle's associate editor, and then in brackets, like it's some sort of 1970s country song, design and fashion. Nick and Grace, welcome to the show. My fellow Australians.
4: Exactly. A couple of things off the top there. Mm. Introduces the fashion editor. Didn't realize my portfolio had expanded. That's exciting.
0: That's what
4: I've taken Grace's job.
0: That's what it says here. I blame the producers. Have they swapped the titles and names round?
4: No, because Grace has also got design and fashion. I don't really know what's going on here. I think this is HR pulling some strings or something.
5: What does the title actually mean?
4: What does anything mean?
0: Grace, has no one told Nikki was fired this week?
5: Awkward. Yeah.
4: Okay, hang on. Question two.
0: Go on.
4: Chairs for friends. Do you have friends, Andrew Muller? I've never seen you outside of this office.
0: I have
4: several. Name them.
0: Several friends.
4: Let's run through them.
0: Several friends. Okay. I also have a garden which has chairs in it.
4: So nice.
0: So the conversation we're about to have is of desperate interest.
4: Well, can we start? What chairs do you have in your garden?
0: Well, they're you know those ones that are sort of made out of the kind of nylon stringy stuff? Is that garden ambience that Christy is playing over the back of this? Is that what we're doing?
4: That is garden ambience, I believe. Is that recorded in your garden?
0: No. Although it might be. I do have twittering avian life.
4: Grace also has outdoor furniture, but you sat on it and broke it. Is that correct?
5: I've got a balcony unit. I've inherited from previous owners these wooden chairs that are all completely broken. I can't remember who sat in them and broke them, but maybe it was me.
0: I am assuming that the point of this item is to persuade me that I could be doing better and certainly my guests could be than the upturned potato crates that I have been using all these years.
4: I think so. I think that's what we're going to go for. So we've made a selection.
0: Okay.
4: Of chairs.
5: A lot of people would pay good money for this.
4: Exactly. We could set up a consultancy. A chair consultancy. Yeah.
5: So we'll start off. This is Nick's pick. It's a rooster folding stool.
0: Right. That is an upturned potato crate.
4: I know, but that is your upturned potato crate as savvily designed as this? So this is by Barry Simpson. He was a Yale Design School graduate. Mm-hmm. Moved to Mad River Valley, which sort of sounds a little bit like somewhere you might belong. Mm. In Vermont, post-graduation, this is in the 60s and 70s, established the Dirt Road Company, where he made a heap of different furniture that was sturdy, built for the outdoors, flexible, robust. Again, all things, all words I would use to characterize you, which is why I think this stool, this has just turned into a competition, by the way. You've got to pick one or
0: Grace's. Okay, but, I mean, I'm here at the risk of disappointing you, Nick. This is not getting up to the gate, because while obviously delightful to look at, I do not get the impression it's terrifically comfortable. I mean, you're not going to recline into that with a book and a cup of coffee.
5: This is great, because Andrew,
0: because if you tried to recline on this, you would fall off.
5: Andrew, please look at my selection for you. This is the crate chair by Dutch designer Again,
4: Great Rietveld.
5: It's a pine chair.
0: Again, the upturned potato crate.
5: Low strong. And you know why I picked it for you, especially, Andrew Miller?
0: Why was that?
5: It's because it's a modern take on a Diamondback chair, and it's got really wide armrests, which means you could rest a book.
0: You could.
5: And a beer.
0: You could. You could rest a book. You could rest a book on one armrest and a beer on the other.
4: But see, my mind's
0: and so you could sit back in this, Nick.
4: Mine's a more optimistic selection. I've actually got your guests in mind, because this is folding. You can have multiple of them. Think about how many more friends you can make.
0: I mean,
4: bust out these chairs, these stools. All of a sudden, friendships.
0: From my purposes, Nick, this one you've suggested does work well in that respect, because they're not staying long if they have to sit on this.
5: Okay, next. This is Nick's choice.
4: This is something a little bit different. This is actually an indoor chair, but I think
0: time.
4: I think
0: Nick.
4: If you embrace the seasonality, if you bring it indoors during winter, if you give it a good lick of oil.
5: Maybe describe.
4: This is a Jimmy Possum chair. I picked it because it's Australian, late 19th century vernacular furniture.
0: It
4: means furniture that is of a place. It speaks to the place that it's from.
0: All furniture's of a place.
4: No, it's not. It's not. This is something that is distinctly Australian. What I really like is that the armrests.
0: Nick, it's a very handsome chair. It is not distinctively Australian. I have travelled widely, Nick. They have chairs in other places.
4: No,
0: we've got the garden ambience back.
4: You know, it's funny. When you say very handsome, I can't help but think of you, Andrew Muller.
0: Well, I get that a lot, obviously. Nick, I have to disqualify this. It's an indoor chair.
5: Oh, he got you there.
4: But I think with a little bit of oil, a little bit of care, a little bit of TLC, a little bit of attention to detail, bring it inside, bring it outside. It's versatile. It's more versatile than any of these others.
5: Okay,
4: you're not moving Grace's crates inside.
0: I don't want to care for a chair, Nick.
5: So here we go. You'll love this one. Stainless steel, designed in Burgundy.
4: Paint the picture for us.
5: It's from 1958. It's called the UD chair. It's by Tollex. Mm-hmm. It was designed by Jean Bouchard in 1958 for the University of Dijon. I thought you might like this one as an academic, like someone quite learned yourself.
0: You see what Grace is doing here, Nick? She's going with the flattery.
4: But remember the handsome comment I just made?
0: Well, yeah, there is that.
4: But explain this chair to me, Andrew Muller. What appeals to you about this chair?
0: I haven't actually, Nick, if you've been paying attention, I haven't passed judgment on it yet. I mean, it's all right. I do, see, I have,
5: I'll say that.
0: I have, for example, in my garden, there are two sort of areas with chairs. There's one up the back which has those kind of, as I was saying, those big sort of circular chairs with a colourful nylon string which you can just sort of slouch into.
4: Yep, another one.
5: By Atomo.
0: I've got no idea. And closer to the back door, there are a couple of metal chairs next to a small...
4: So these look like the sort of chairs that you would find, and I'm loath to be critical of Tollocks who make these chairs.
0: Mine, I will confess, are somewhat, and by somewhat I mean literally more IKEA than Tollocks.
4: These were, though, they would be much more IKEA than Tollocks, but this looks like a church chair. You know, it's sort of something like...
0: What kind of churches are you going
4: to? The kind of stackable ones that they bust out at Christmas. That's what we're going for here. I mean, this is a very classic... It's classic. It's expected. Not like a stool.
0: Listeners, to remind you, Nick is from Western Australia. Churches elsewhere have pews.
5: Oh, this is Nick's next selection, which I have to say I'm a little bit threatened by.
0: Is this Nick's suggestion?
4: Yeah, and I think this is excellent. So this appeared in our Monocle publication, Med, Mountains and More. It's a seasonal newspaper with a delightful supplement magazine,
0: magazine. It says on the piece of paper, plug Monocle newspaper, Med, Mountains and More.
4: And that's exactly what I'm doing.
0: Well done.
4: Do you want to have a go as well? Would you pick this up and read this knowing that this chair's inside? This is kind of a take on the classic butterfly chair. So it's made
0: beyond a shadow of a doubt, Nick. If I was in two minds, not that I would be, but if I was in two minds about purchasing Med, Mountains and More, which I believe is on all good newsstands right now, and someone told me that inside it there is a picture of the Hay Outdoor Market folding chair, whew.
4: Oh, you couldn't get enough of it, could you?
0: That newsstand would not know what it hit it.
4: That is a plug. That is one way to do a plug. No, but this is designed by Jasper Morrison. What I like about it is I pictured, yes, look, in Andrew Muller's backyard in London, I can see this happening.
5: It's would love an invite.
4: It's a take on the butterfly chair. It's a canvas seat, but it can also fold up, go in the back of your car. Uh-oh, we've checked it in while we're going to Australia. You're busting this out, country footy games, camping, backyard at your dad's place. You winced at camping. I've missed a tree there.
0: Exactly.
4: Damn it.
0: Like, why would anyone do that? But no, I mean, this is a nice looking chair. It does look like it would be comfortable.
4: It would be so comfortable for you, Andrew Muller. You would love it.
0: My question is, can you just leave it outside all the time?
4: Oh, you can, because it's a wonderful recycled textile made by Hay, which is an excellent Danish company. They're just the top of the game. They have built it with longevity in mind, much like yourself.
0: Is there a concern that it might look that little bit too handsome and might therefore be filched by ne'er-do-wells?
4: Are we talking about you or the chair? I'm a little bit confused right now.
0: I mean like ne'er-do-wells in one's neighbourhood. I don't know how much of a trade there is in stolen garden furniture, but...
4: With a chair like this, I imagine booming. I mean, this is one chair I would certainly want to see. I also think it would probably look better with a little bit of age, a little bit of grace added to it, you know what I mean? Not Grace the person who we're going to hear from next.
5: Okay,
4: but
5: final suggestion, because Andrew, I'm hearing your feedback. You want comfort.
0: Yeah.
5: How about an outdoor beanbag by Fatboy?
0: Outdoor beanbag by Fatboy.
4: How is your core strength? Do you think you could get out of this? It is literally a beanbag made of with a nylon textile so that you can leave it outside.
5: Nice. Designed in 1998, which I'm sure is a year you remember fondly. I can't remember it, to be honest. I was too young. But, like, I think this screams Andrew Muller.
0: Really?
4: How is your core strength? I want the answer.
0: I think it might be more a case of Andrew Muller screaming when he tries to stand up after sitting in it. But this essentially goes on the ground.
4: Yes.
5: Yeah. So pick your favourite.
4: Hang on. Closing remark. Do you want any closing remarks for why? Which one are you picking for Andrew? Let's pick one each and then put them up against each other.
5: If I had to pick one, I would go with Tollocks, mostly for outdoor dinner parties. I think the other ones are a little bit too low slung for me.
0: Okay, Nick, which one's your final?
4: The only one that I think you might even like remotely, which is the Hay Outdoor Market folding chair, very much like a butterfly chair. A wonderful. And speaking of butterflies, people that have emerge from their cocoon and are flying away.
0: Oh, shut up.
4: Some sort of elegance. You, Andrew Muller.
0: I'm going to pick neither of these. The winner is the crate chair by Gerrit Rietveld for Hay of Denmark, which, despite looking like it might well have been made out of a potato crate, I'm sure costs many multiples of what a potato crate would.
5: Was it the suggestion that you could rest a beer and a book on
0: it? Yeah, that was basically it.
5: Yeah, I thought
0: and also I wanted to annoy Nick. That was a big part of it.
5: Very
4: anyway, my weekend's ruined.
0: Yeah, victory for Grace. Do we want to play the other sound effect of a chair creaking? What was that?
4: I think somebody just dropped something.
0: Yeah. Anyway, that was our other bit of ambience. We had the Twitter.
4: I liked the garden. Can we bring the garden back to close this out?
0: Yeah, Christy.
4: And
0: that's nice.
4: quickly, what do you, you know, we've posted up, Grace and I have invited ourselves over,
0: yeah,
4: or jumped the fence.
0: Yep.
4: What are you serving up for a backyard barbecue?
0: I'll cross that bridge when I get to it. I mean, any preferences? I mean, what do you eat in Western Australia at a barbecue?
4: Sausages and buns.
0: Okay, and whatever you hit on the way there, right?
4: The Roadkill Special.
0: Nick Manise and Grace Charlton, thank you both for joining us. You're listening to The Daily. We learned this week how to spell dumb.
6: Biden and the radical left, Democrats. I call them Democrats because their policies are so dumb. Dumb. You exchange the E with a U, and nobody knows that dumb doesn't have a B.
0: Well, perhaps not your voters, Chief. But anyway, this week's What We Learned news review on Monocle Radio is brought to you by the word dumb. But then, when isn't it? We learned, for starters, that whatever attention the US administration may have been paying in English class appeared to have come at the expense of their concentration on geography.
7: We all make mistakes, but the multi-billion dollar US State Department shouldn't have made this one.
8: At a major international conference, it has produced a map of Africa that has become an embarrassment to America and a source of outrage for Africans.
0: We learned, yes, that an American presentation to an international conference on HIV and AIDS had relied heavily on a map on which most of Nigeria had been relocated inland, Mozambique dropped on Ethiopia, Ivory Coast moved to Malawi, Malawi to the borders of South Africa, Zimbabwe and Botswana, and Cameroon to Ghana, and all of them the wrong shape. Credit where due, though, Uganda more or less in the right spot, just a third or so of it spilling over into Kenya, so well done there. From which we learned any or all of. Nobody at the US State Department has bothered to learn where anything in Africa even is. Somebody at the US State Department had just outsourced everything to AI, and that just possibly one of the reasons the United States was continuing to experience such difficulty extricating itself from Iran was that they thought they'd been invading Iceland, Iowa, Innsbruck, or perhaps, who knows, the Heard and McDonald Islands, upon whose penguins the United States continues to impose a 10% tariff. Still, we learned that the State Department was not the only arm of the US government feeding prompts into AI and getting results at variance with reality. We learned that President Donald Trump had posted a slop picture of himself alongside General George Patton and General Douglas MacArthur, although inevitably outranking both and wearing more medals than either. Which, to be clear, is behaviour which is entirely sane, normal, and in no manner a grotesque insult to actual service personnel coming as it does from a serial draft dodger, and which would be happily, indeed, merrily laughed off by American conservatives if a Democrat did it. Although we learned upon further scrutiny of the image that Trump's preferred slop generator had decided that MacArthur had just two stars on his shoulders rather than his actual five, and yet was also for some reason a corporal in the, we think, Australian Army, and that Patton was, again, this is our best guess, a colonel in a Soviet mechanized infantry unit. If any listeners in the vicinity of the Luxembourg American Cemetery have recently noticed a rumbling emanating from the graveyard, there's your answer. Imaginably, yes. But we did learn that there were realms in which the Commander-in-Chief's attention to detail was less inclined to waver.
9: Those are workers jackhammering President Trump's new helipad, which has been under construction since his backyard UFC fight on June 14th. And if you take a close look, on July 30th, you can see letters that say Seal of the President of the United States. On August 1st, those letters were taken apart, and then by August 4th, the letters were gone.
0: We learned that the helipad, which is replacing the Ultimate Fighting Championship ring, which replaced the South Lawn of the White House. Big hello to any listeners who are just now waking from a decade-long coma. This is, to be clear, all actually happening.
10: Hello!
0: Appeared not to have pleased the president. Possibly it simply isn't gold enough, who has ordered it ripped up and relaid. which we're pretty sure we learned was not the only thing he has ordered ripped up and relayed.
9: Observers noticed that Trump's trademark blonde hairstyle appeared significantly fuller and more voluminous than it had during recent public appearances.
0: But sticking with the subject of uncomprehending and ill-qualified creatures with startlingly thick and bristly blonde hair meandering for some reason into legislatures in the Americas, we learned that one state house in Brazil, specifically that of Mato Grosso, which in Portuguese means
10: thick bush.
0: Thanks, Fernando, and for heaven's sake, grow up, everybody, had been beset by capybaras.
11: A group of the world's largest rodents sauntered through the front doors of the Mato Grosso Assembly in Cuiabá, briefly interrupting business before staff gently guided them outside.
0: Which means we also learned how to gently guide a capybara outside, and you never know when that's going to come in handy.
12: Pra lá, não pode.
0: Back to our Brazil desk. Fernando, what does that mean?
10: Go there. No, you can't.
0: There, you can all thank us next time your place of work is assailed by immense semi-aquatic herbivores. Write it down.
5: Go there. No, you can't.
0: And we learned of a development in the most boring musical work ever composed. Sorry, our mistake, forgot about the Floyd. Second most boring musical work ever composed. We learned that at St. Bacardi Church in the German settlement of Halberstadt, another chord had been struck in a rendition of As Slow As Possible, a willfully interminable symphony by tedious avant-gardist John Cage, which has been performed continuously in St. Bacardi's since 2001 and is due to continue until 2640. The shifting subtly on an irregular schedule. We learned that what we had been waiting for since February 5th, 2024, was this. We'll see you for the promised change to E major 4th on October 5th, 2027, which we can all agree is well worth staying alive for. For Monocle Radio, I'm Andrew Muller. And that's all for this edition of the Monocle Daily. Thanks to all our guests today. The show was produced by Hassan Anderson and researched by Nkayli Martin. Our sound engineer was Christy O'Grady. I'm Andrew Muller here in London. The Daily is back at the same time on Monday. Have a great weekend and thanks for listening.

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2: 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We'll be turning to Monocle on Design at the top of the hour, but right now let's enjoy some music together. This first one is by Silver. It's called Vera.

0: That was London-based DJ and musician Lou Hayter with a song called Time Out of Mind, a Monocle Radio throwback for you. It's time now for a quick break.
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0: A truly international band for you now. This is AOM, a six-piece group whose members hail from Italy, Brazil, Angola, and Greece.

0: That was Canadian R&B artist Majid Jordan with a track called Cold. It's nearly 1900 here in the UK. I'm back with more, including the big interview, in just a second. Do stay with us. 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
1: You are listening to Monocle Radio in association with Chanel Watches. 7 times stronger than steel, the J12 ceramic is unmatched in its resistance to abrasions over time. Yet its greatest strength lies in its softness. Polished with diamond powder, it feels as smooth as silk against the skin. Combined with the caliber 12.1, Chanel Watches, official timekeeper of Monocle Radio.
0: It's 1 a.m. in Bangkok, 2000 in Vienna, 1900 here in London, and midday in Mexico City. That's the time on Monocle Radio, brought to you by Chanel Watches. And a very good evening from Midori House in London. A warm welcome to anyone just tuning in this hour. I'm Thomas Waterhouse in Studio One with you all for another hour. Coming up across the next 60 minutes, we have lots more music for you, and we'll have the latest episode of Monocle on Design with Grace Charlton and Nick Moniz. This week, they've been speaking to the Hungarian designer Linda Boronke about creating hospitality interiors which nourish the soul. And in just under 1 hour's time, Robert Bound will bring us the latest edition of Monocle on Culture. That's all ahead here on Monocle Radio. But first, here are the day's main news headlines. Saudi Arabia, Pakistan and Turkey have signed a joint defence pact under which an attack on one would be seen as an attack on all, as regional tensions continue following the US and Israel's war with Iran. The three countries say the agreement will deepen military cooperation and intelligence sharing. President Trump has denied reports that the US is running low on long-range precision missiles because of that war with Iran, insisting the military still has massive amounts in stock and warning that officials responsible for leaks will face prosecution. He also said the Strait of Hormuz is, quote, sort of open as negotiations between Iran and Oman continue. And hundreds of thousands of people have been ordered to evacuate as typhoon number 13 approaches southwestern Japan, bringing destructive winds, heavy rain and widespread disruption. More than 500 flights have already been cancelled, while officials warn of flooding and damage across Kyushu and Okinawa. That's the news here on Monocle Radio.

We'll catch up with the latest edition of Monocle on design in just a second, but first let's look at what some of the papers here in the UK are reporting on. On the Guardian homepage this hour, there's an aviation industry story. US regulators have ordered inspections of the fuselages of Boeing 737 MAX planes because there could be possible cracks in one particular component. The Independent, meanwhile, is paying tribute this evening to the legendary music producer William Orbit, who's died at the age of 69. The paper writes that Orbit defined the spacey sound of late 90s and early noughties pop, fusing electronica with jungle, trip-hop and new age, and that he dominated the charts with productions for Madonna, on Blur's Coffee and TV, and on All Saints' song Pure Shores as featured on The Beach. Now though, it's time to join Nick Moniz and Grace Charlton for Monocle on Design.

0: This is Monocle on Design, a show where we discuss everything from architecture and craft to furniture and graphic design. I'm Nick Manise. On today's program, an interview with Hungarian interior designer Linda Bronke. She explains how theory and feeling influence her approach to luxury hospitality. Plus, our take on what makes restaurant aesthetics succeed or fail. All that coming up on Monocle on Design. Grace Charlton, Monocle's Associate Editor of Design and Fashion. 1 month left of summer. Do you have a summer theme?
1: I didn't settle on one, but I think my summer theme has just been London, you know, loving London summer.
0: This is not, yeah, I feel like, how long have you had in London now? I feel like you're on like a little bit of a run.
1: Yeah, a month.
0: Do you feel connected to the city, to the place that you call home?
1: Yeah, for sure. Summer in the city, it's my favourite time.
0: Because it is one of those bizarre ones where it's like, I feel like we all or typically do leave, and yet this is when everyone is coming to this place. This is when it thrives. What are you enjoying the most?
1: Well, actually, I like the fact that it's emptier. I feel like the city belongs to me at the moment. I like going to art galleries on the weekend and like going to the pub with my friends. Oh, and what's your summer theme?
0: I think we know my summer theme.
1: Yeah, go on, say it.
0: It's big boy summer. You know how it's like summer bodies are built in the winter? I'm building my winter body in the summer. That's kind of what I'm going for. There's been lots of eating. There's been lots of drinking. I'm just being unapologetic about it. Yes, my mood is low. And yes, it's probably linked to a lack of exercise and overindulgence of caffeine and alcohol. But I tell you what, there is part of it that does feel good. There's like a dirtiness to it that like kind of feels good. We do have a mutual love of restaurants. Is that fair?
1: I love going to restaurants because it means I don't have to cook. A. B. I don't have to do any washing ups. And C. I can like absorb the atmosphere, the zeitgeist, you know, what the design is.
0: We've talked about this on this show, I think. Sometimes my professional life and recorded life blur, but I'm quite sure we've talked about it. But for me, atmosphere number one over food. Where do you sit on that scale?
1: Totally agree. I don't actually care about the food. I'm really relaxed.
0: It's a nice way to bring up this new restaurant that's opened in North Kensington. It's called Kiez in Berlin. That's a word that's used as a slang term for neighbourhood, which is the city that inspired this space. It's a kebab shop and a listening bar designed by the architecture and design studio Red Deer. It's kind of got this minimalist material palette of stainless steel and glass and concrete. It's got speakers by London-based Friendly Pressure. Amazing speaker maker, but also kind of, they feel a little bit like a design studio because lots of their projects are kind of bespoke, made for the space. I mean, firstly, would you go for the food?
1: Well, okay, it's a kebab shop and I'm a vegetarian. So no, I wouldn't go, but I did do a little bit of sleuthing online.
0: Do they have falafel?
1: They do a celeriac kebab and it seems too gentrified. I can't be rocking up to a Notting Hill, like, trendy kebab place to order a celeriac special. Like, I just can't bring myself to do that.
0: People have called it, if you kind of go through, maybe let's break this into two parts. Do you like the look and the feel of the space? Does it speak to you?
1: I feel conflicted because I kind of do like it, and I don't think it is as far-fetched as people online are claiming it is in terms of the Berlin techno influence meets the kebab shop. And, you know, the kebab is quite a big part of Berlin's cultural food scene. I think they can have a little bit of a claim to it, but that's because they have a Turkish diaspora. Anyways, I digress. I saw the photos and I just, a part of me recoiled. It's too trendy. It's too on the nose.
0: Because people are calling it gentrification kebab.
1: And I think why I'm having this visceral reaction is because I used to live in Notting Hill. This is located on Goulburn Road, which is an incredible stretch of street where I used to go to yoga and I'd go get falafel afterwards. And it's got like amazing vintage stores like Relic. And in the past 2 to 3 years, it's completely changed. And it really feels like it's lost that sort of authenticity. I hate using that word. But like, it does feel like it's been gentrified like super aggressively and very suddenly. And they also have like loads of new builds that have come up around that area. And Portobello Road has already like suffered that fate. I was happy to let that go. But Goulburn Road hurts.
0: How do you walk that line like between gentrification and just like a nice new space coming in? Is there something that's like feels inauthentic about this?
1: It's too sudden and it's people with more money than the people who were already there before. And I think that contrast feels quite stark, therefore it feels like gentrification. If it were like a slightly more gentle course, or if there was more of a historical link. I don't know, like, basically I'd go to yoga every week and then suddenly it became impossible to book a class in advance because all these American girlies had flown in from, like, New York and LA and they were flashing their money. I felt, like, invaded by Americans suddenly at some point in, like, 2023, 2022.
0: Are there some, like, foods, do you think, or kind of, like, neighbourhood spots that should remain maybe less polished, for want of a better expression?
1: Yeah, but then how do you police that? How do you, I don't know. It's so tricky because Notting Hill is a desirable destination. It's like one of the most popular for tourists coming to London. There's a reason for it. It is like quite a fun area, but it's just, I find it cringe now. I lived there for like 5 years.
0: Wow, it hurts to go home.
1: I know.
0: So hang on, but then I want to ask, because I feel like you're going to have a perspective on this, your ideal kind of stop-off point on the way home from a big night out. Are you going to a kebab shop? Is there somewhere else we find you? Or is it you know, frozen pizzas at home? I'm more of a crosta malika guy. That's my go-to.
1: Because they've stopped. Thick crust, doughy, yeah, carb heavy.
0: We need carb
1: big
0: heavy.
1: Big boy summer.
0: But hang on, but let's pivot back to London places to eat. Another new opening is Vespa. It's a restaurant in Clerkenwell designed by Jermaine Gallagher. It's got timber-framed floor-to-ceiling windows, a candlelit dining room, a material palette of hand-carved limestone, studded zinc. It's
1: stunning.
0: It is stunning. So then this is what I want to ask you. What makes maybe this one work and not the chic kebab shop?
1: I think what I like about Vespa is that you can really see the hand in the interiors. Like, the rivets have been hand-hammered in. The brick is a little bit more tactile-looking. It just feels like there's more personality compared to the Notting Hill kebab shop, which is super sleek. But speaking of getting interiors right, Nick, you spoke to Linda Baronke. Who is she?
0: Well, you know her, but she's a London-based interior designer. Her career path has seen her work for the likes of Tom Dixon. She's also the former design director at Soho House, which, after leaving in 2020, prompted her to launch her own design practice. They work across hotels, private members clubs, restaurants, amazing high-end homes all across the globe.
1: How would you describe her design approach?
0: I think kind of quite cinematic, also international, if that's such a thing. Like, you can't really place her in terms of a country. Like, I have seen her work across the globe. I think I mentioned in an interview, I've stayed in one of her hotels in Australia. I've been to restaurants she's designed in London. And I wonder if it's partly because she was born in Budapest, studied fashion in Paris, then worked as a model where she lived in cities like Tokyo, Hong Kong, Sydney and New York, and then ultimately obviously moving into interior design. But I think all of that has kind of had this huge influence on her design approach. Like, you sense that the person that's created this has seen a lot of the world and is pulling in references kind of from all over the place.
1: Yeah, I'm really fascinated by Budapest as a city. Like, visually, it's...
0: Have you been?
1: I've been, yeah. It's quite eclectic. Also, did you know they film a lot of films there pretending that it's Berlin or other cities? Like, it can sort of pose as many cities.
0: So maybe this is adding to that theory that,
1: yeah,
0: you know...
1: Yeah, it's dramatic.
0: But also that she can kind of draw from all these different kind of influences. What did you like Budapest? What kind of jumped out at you? Was there any kind of highlights?
1: It's so fascinating as a city in terms of the history, mostly, I found. And then visually, yeah, incredible variety of styles. Some of it's very fairy tale, some of it's a little bit more modern, some of it's more medieval, some of it's like 20th century, 19th century. The level of details is quite beautiful.
0: But I think maybe that's to be expected from a city, you know, my understanding is that it kind of boomed in the late 19th century. So I think that kind of makes sense at like a period of time when there was a lot of investment, I guess, in ornamentation and, yeah, kind of rich detailing. But I mean, why leave it to us to try and like work out Linda's approach? Maybe it's best to go straight to her now. So let's go to my conversation with Linda Baronke.
2: I was fortunate enough to, even in my earliest years, I worked in companies that focused were hospitality. So hotels, restaurants, bars, members clubs. And so this is my primary motivator of creating spaces. I want people to have a great time. I want people to feel amazing. I want their mindset to shift as soon as they step in, whether it's calmness or excitement or just euphoria.
0: That's a pretty high and mighty ambition.
2: Yeah, but this is my motivation. And the work we do now is, we're very fortunate that we get to do that. We are working primarily on hotels, restaurants, members clubs, private residences, but they are all, the starting point is always that emotional impact.
0: One thing I, you know, we were talking about this once over a drink, and I like the idea, and this really stuck with me. You talked about, you know, sometimes design can be too much about practicality and not about nourishing the soul. How do you actually go about translating that? How do you talk about, you know, people wanting to have these euphoric moments? How do you generate that sensation from a physical space?
2: It's a very interesting question. I do feel like recently and nowadays, we're so focused on visual impact. We have six senses, and still, I guess, because of social media, because of magazines, like, we are so just purely, the visual impact is so much more advanced for some reason than anything else. And I think architecture, design, is experienced through your body. It's your hearing, it's your smelling, it's the taste, it's the body awareness, which is so important. And all of us have it. That's the sixth sense, right? It's understanding where you're in the space. No wonder when you're going down in a speakeasy, you all of a sudden feel really naughty. It's not just because of design, but because of the experience of going down, and you know that you're on the ground and you're already feeling mischievous. We don't really emphasize that in design. I mean, I'm trying to. This is the starting point of every single project for us. And I am really curious about the philosophical meaning behind, you know, spaces and how we experience them. And I love Juhani Palasma's work, The Eye of the Skin, for example. And he talks about, we are so much more than just the visual beings, intuitive beings. We are like animals, we are instinctive, and how spaces should be constructed around that. And there are so many, you know, thought-provoking ideas in there. And I was just reading Bachelard's work, The Poetics of Space, and, you know, Zumthor's work. Like, there are so many incredible books out there that investigate this idea of how, why do you feel a certain way when you walk into a space that's successful, successful in a way that gives you that positive emotional impact. And for me, it starts with that feeling of what we're trying to create. And then you're kind of dissect it into ingredients. A lot of it is visual, a lot of it is design related, but a lot of it, because we are working with hospitality, a lot of it is operationally created, and music and scent and architecture and lighting. So there are so many ingredients. And the successful ones are the ones where we have a client who have a very singular vision.
0: Can you talk us through one of those projects that maybe illustrates that, that touches on all six of those senses?
2: Sure. I mean, we just recently did a renovation in the main in Mayfair in London. It's a space called the Palm Room. And we worked together with Joy Gazal, who's the owner of this restaurant. And I guess, you know, it was a very collaborative approach. And those are the best ones when that singular vision behind the project is so perfectionist and gives so much attention to detail. And they really understand the work that goes into it. And that's when you can really affect every single element of that experience. You know, as you walk in, the decor is one thing. Of course, it has to have a very strong visual impact. That's your first impression. But then how you choose the materials, how the sound will be in the space. It's a venue where there will be music, there will be cocktails, people are going to have a good time, there will be chatter. So you want people to have a nice conversation while you can still hear the music. What's the drinks menu? What's the food menu? Like, what is that little lamp that's on the table? What is it made of? How will the cutlery look like? How will the plates look like? All these little elements. And, you know, we were part of that conversation from the get-go and until the very end. And that's a really key ingredient of any good business, any good hospitality project.
0: You're involved in discussions around the menu, you know, and you're doing everything from the lighting through to the cutlery selection.
2: In the better projects, we are. And so we were in this one, and we were there in the cocktail tasting, and we chose the cocktails as well. Of course, this is the fun part.
0: You're making it sound like it's a really tough job.
2: That's so hard.
0: Why is that important, I guess? Why is it important to have a singular eye on all these levels?
2: Because I feel, for multiple reasons. I mean, firstly, the more decision makers, the more diluted the design. Sadly, I feel like you just can't please everyone. And also, the more decision makers that are involved, everyone needs to give an opinion, even if they don't have an opinion. So it's a very strong concept, falls apart very quickly. So if there is a singular vision, then the impact can be stronger as well. And the reason why every single detail has to work, from uniform to cutlery to the cocktails, is because I think we all are, customers are all are intuitive beings. We all have attention to detail, and whether we realize it or not, you're kind of creating this fantasy. And if one detail is wrong, then the whole fantasy falls apart. It's almost like a movie that you're directing, yeah?
0: What cocktail did you choose? And how many rounds of testing did you have to go through?
2: We tried quite a few. Only small sips.
0: Good. What did you pick?
2: It was a whiskey-based, like a sour.
0: And that sums up the space? Or captures the essence of the space?
2: It captured a bit of the essence because of the smokiness, the colour of the drink, the shape of the glass, the shape of the ice.
0: Changing gears slightly, coming back to being slightly more professional. I mean, I'm curious, designing for hospitality today.
2: Yeah.
0: What does that look like? So we've got the example project there, but like, let's zoom out. What's your take on the industry and where your work sits within it?
2: Hospitality is an interesting concept. I think it keeps changing. It derives from, you know, luxury hospitality. 100 years ago, they didn't even have private bathrooms. And a few decades ago, there were not even amenities. Things are evolving so quickly. There's still this idea, the home away from home experience in hotels, but it's so outdated nowadays. People have amazing homes. People who can afford nice hotels, they probably have nicer homes than most hotels. I think hotels need to have a role in shaping people's aesthetic, idea on design, idea on service, idea of culinary experience. That aspect of the service itself and it being personalized and the hotel itself providing you an unforgettable experience, it goes way beyond the home away from home idea or the design itself. It comes down massively on operations and locality and giving something that you can only get in one specific location.
0: You mentioned members clubs earlier. Are they meant to be a home away from home or an office away from office? What makes one work?
2: Oh my God, now we are going in a different territory. I just want to add something else to hotels because now we're talking about it, it makes me think. And we did two hotels since I started my own studio, and they both won Prix de Versailles and they won Michelin Key. And these are awards that you can't apply to. These are either given to you or not. I always wonder, like, why these? And it's because of the owners. It's because the owners put so much effort into them. And when you go there as a customer, you feel like you're their personal guest. And it doesn't really matter about how many stars those hotels are or how luxurious they are, but it's the attention to detail and care that goes into it that makes it truly special. And your stay becomes memorable and you will recommend it to others and you want to keep going back again and again.
0: They almost become cultural institution. That's something that also jumped out at me.
2: Yeah.
0: You know, personality becomes important, but also the culture that they're trying to cultivate, whether that's through food.
2: Yeah, small attention to details, yeah. To the point of like, what is the brand of the chocolate that goes on your cushion? And do they have a pillow menu or shoe polish service? Or how do they greet you when they see you for the first time, second time, third time? Like, those are small details that really make your stay more pleasant.
0: This is quite fascinating because I think this shows your breadth as a designer. You have an opinion on these things, much like you have an opinion on cocktails. Like, it's recognizing that, and this is what I'm hearing, but design is about more than, yeah, the aesthetics or the physical space. It's all the kind of programming that goes around it as well.
2: Absolutely, yeah. I mean, I wish I could say, oh, design is everything.
0: But it is, and it's funny, everyone, it's the cliche. I mean, I mentioned this before, but I interviewed Norman Foster once, you know, celebrated architect, 90-year-old, a guy that's kind of seen it all, and he opened the interview with design is everything. It's the world's biggest cliche, but it's one of the world's biggest architects recognizing that, hey, there's some truth in what is the cliche. Let's move. We've been in kind of more public facing spaces. Let's move to the home.
2: Mm-hmm.
0: You obviously design a lot as well. I know you've kind of moved around the globe a lot. Again, just from previous discussions, your concept of home is maybe a little bit different. It's perhaps more driven by object and people rather than physical space.
2: Yes, I think so. I mean, probably it comes from my lifestyle. As I grew up, of course, I grew up in the same house. My mom still lives in the same house. Those spaces are filled with so many memories and energy, and they have a huge emotional impact on me every time I go back. For me, because I left my home when I was 17. And since then, I lived across 15, 20 countries and like moved around the world a lot. And even nowadays, I'm moving every few years. The concept of home lives in objects. And I consider myself also believing in animism, which means that, you know, I feel even the objects have a spiritual energy and a spiritual charge. And I sense that in my own objects that carry memory and they are associated with certain events in my life. And those are the things that surround me every day. And it doesn't really matter where the walls, the ceiling, the floor, the house itself, the flat itself has no emotional connection to me, but my objects do. And that's why if I move next year or the year after with my objects, I'm still at home.
0: I love animism as a way of looking at home and our relationships to physical objects. Maybe give some examples. Are there any objects in your home that have a particular story, a particular energy that is really special to you?
2: I can't really single out many, you know, because they all have a little story on them. Of course, if my house was burning down, I would probably rescue some of the most cherished ones, like my mother's jewelry collection that are, you know, vintage. And I remember her wearing them when I was a little girl, and now I have them. And, you know, there are certain artworks that, you know, the story, how we purchased them, I had to beg to the artist to sell it. They didn't want to sell it because it was their own personal collection, and things that, you know, have traces of memory that are important for my life story. But in general, I feel like these are all layers upon layers upon layers, and it would be hard to pick.
0: It comes out in your work as well. Like, I've stayed in actually one of the hotels you've designed. I've had that experience, and you feel, this was in Osborne House, New South Wales in Australia, and you feel this energy. I'm curious, how do you strike a balance, and even in your own home, between like the energy of an object and its form and function? Like where is there a compromise that you need to strike ever?
2: Yeah, I think so. But it's so hard to put it into words. I think, again, it comes down to, you know, this is a very intellectual conversation about things.
0: That's the first time anyone's ever said that about a chat with me, so I appreciate that. Oh, no, you were talking generally. Okay, I missed the opportunity.
2: You're such an intellect. Okay. It's a challenging thing to put into words because, again, it's a very instinctive approach. It's very emotional. And I think often, again, it comes down to visual versus other senses. The same goes with design. Sometimes you can't put an exact recipe together. You just kind of feel it or don't. There is a certain ratio that you want to hit, but then when it comes down to that specific piece and why that specific piece, you don't always have an explanation for that. I think it's an aesthetic value of a certain piece or material value of that piece, and that will, again, carry that energy in the room, and it will give character to the space, and it will tell a story, usually when it's a vintage piece as well. And then that will create an atmosphere that then people will respond to. But I feel like, you know, form is such an important aspect of any object. Then it's not just the actual form of it, the energy they carry and the relationship it has. It's like feng shui, you know. I'm not a professional and I don't follow feng shui, but there is a reason why, you know, those belief systems started.
0: Quite funny, we often separate the two, but I like the fact that you've acknowledged that actually the form also influences the energy that it's going to have. So they're not disparate. They're the same thing in many, or they're tied up together.
2: Absolutely. Yeah, yeah. I feel a lot of connection to sculptors or musicians or other artists. When I talk to my friends about art, they often say, oh, it wasn't me who created this. I just channeled something. Like, I just got this message and I did it. And actually with the artist who worked on Osborne House, Jai Vasicek, and he actually spent weeks in the hotel painting those corridors tirelessly, day in, day out, in the midst of winter.
0: Yeah, bespoke artworks.
2: Yeah, so just a little explanation. This hotel in this New South Wales has beautiful, in the old building, this artist who we invited to collaborate with, he hand-painted all the corridors with murals, and he also created some bespoke artworks for the project. But he also came to the location and he felt this energy, and he responded to that energy and basically responded the message that he was getting, you know. And sometimes it comes down to voodoo, like it's very spiritual in a way. But that's what musicians say as well. They wake up in the morning, in the middle of the night, they hear this song, this music, they write it down. I don't know if you ever heard, but Coldplay was saying how they wrote Yellow, and you were just playing around, doodling, and then all of a sudden that song was born, and they're like, we didn't write it, just heard it happened. sometimes that's what happens with design too.
0: I mean, I want to ask just finally, maybe this is a nice way to kind of wrap it up because it's building on that. Are you turning to voodoo for inspiration? Where are you going to find inspiration? Or is inspiration kind of irrelevant and it's just about working in the space?
2: Maybe I'm turning to voodoo as well. To be honest, I feel like, you know, we were talking about Marina Abramović once, right? Yeah, I just read her book at the time and it was hugely impactful on me. I feel like us designers, artists, whoever, you, however you want to associate yourself, we need to look out to very wide arrays of inspiration, to even to spiritualism, religion, travel, Buddhism, art. And, you know, the more we learn, the more we see that can be channeled back into our work because we are curious beings, we are intellectual beings.
0: That was London-based interior designer Linda Baronke there. Now, she talked about wanting to design spaces that nourish the soul. I just wanted to add this one in because I feel like it links to the top. She talked about wanting to design spaces that nourish the soul, saying that if we don't, they kind of feel fake and gimmicky and empty, kind of almost alluding to this like Instagram ability of a space that kind of maybe just feels off. I feel like you're able to sense it. When do your antenna kind of pick up that a space maybe isn't quite working, that it's just been done for the look?
1: It's hard to describe. It is such a feeling. It's such a feeling. Like if something looks a bit too flat or a bit too clean or a bit too like geometric.
0: I guess we spend so much time in Milan and I feel like that's the place where you've kind of taken me to the coolest kind of things. Brought me to like little pasticcerias and cafes that, yeah, do feel like the real deal. And you can kind of tell that it's not a millennial that's come in. And I can say this because I am a millennial, but a millennial that's come in and is trying to kind of like just copy the look and feel, but then jack the prices up. And I wonder, part of it is it also the other clientele that kind of come through? So you're able to tell like if it has the right mix of people in it? Does that make sense?
1: For sure. I want to feel like Miuccia Prada herself might walk into the cafe that I'm at.
0: So that's the vibe. But then the other thing that she also...
1: Because also, Miuccia Prada, obviously a billionaire fashion designer, she has really good taste in sort of more low-key neighborhood joints, famously. And she's even bought Marchese, one of the old pasticcerias that was about to go under. She like saved it.
0: I kind of love that. I kind of one day want to be in a position where I can do that sort of thing. The other thing that I liked about talking to Linda, and this is also, you know, I'm lucky to have kind of met her a few times, so we've had these kind of ongoing chats. She has mentioned animism before, and that it's the belief that plants, animals, things like rocks, geology, all possess a distinct spiritual quality. Does this resonate with you?
1: Yeah, definitely.
0: But I put down in the script a question for you. What's the spirit of neon, your hometown? Maybe just as a way of illustrating it.
1: So for context, neon is a suburb town 20 minutes outside of Geneva on the lake. It's where I grew up. When I was growing up, I think it was still quite cute and small. There's like a big castle. There's a lot of Roman ruins. It's where Caesar used to send his favourite generals to retire. And I'm going to say it's quite sleepy. It's a sleepy town.
0: So what's the spirit? Just like eye masks and...
1: It's just like very, very tranquil, very, gently suffocating. I think that's how I'd describe it. Great to grow up in neon, would rate it. Actually, but since I've left, the town has just like tripled in size and there are all these new buildings that are popping up, which I have to say, I feel like it's ruining the anima.
0: So we kind of got anima there, but then there's also this idea that an object's history impacts the way we view its design. Do you find the story of an object as compelling as how it might look or function? Like, do you see them kind of working together?
1: I think they work together, but I still believe that narrative can't substitute aesthetics, but they can enhance them. But Nick, what object in your house has the richest history? Say there was a fire tomorrow, what are you grabbing?
0: It was funny because my instinct was to grab my watch box, which is this beautiful little timber box. My mum gave it to me. I actually don't know the full story behind it. It might be something that my great-grandfather made, but it could also be something that she's just bought at a workshop in Perth. But I think for me, like my house, I do genuinely feel like It's so packed with tchotchkes. We've talked about this before, but like everything, I can tell you a story about pretty much everything. And I think that the watch box is kind of like a nice summary of that. It's got my dad's Seiko, which I'm actually wearing right now, this beautiful gold thing that my mum gave to him as a present just before they got engaged. It's from Singapore in the 80s. I've got a Swatch from Mexico City and a Casio I bought in Japan. So there's kind of like nice travel stories there. And then probably my favorite, which is another Seiko. It's an automatic I bought from a market in Istanbul. An amazing day out, and just kind of that sort of thing that really captures what I like to do when I travel, which is shop and kind of
1: contribute to the local economy.
0: Yeah, I like this, and contribute to the local economy. I think that speaks to kind of everything. Like, then I guess my other one is my newest obsession is this oil pour I bought from Sicily, this street in Palermo where all these old Sicilian men still have little metal workshops. I bought some bowls, I bought this little oil pour, and you literally see them making them in the shop window and then selling them. But then if I was going to go something bigger, zigzag chairs, another running theme on this show, I'm obsessed with them. What about you? What are you taking on your way out the door?
1: I'm interpreting objective design as quite literal. What? Does this count as an object? I feel like it does count as an objective design. I would just grab my passport. I think that's the most important one.
0: I love that on two levels. Yeah. One, the practicality and admin of it. But then two, you do, I mean, they're kind of stopping them now, but you would have so many different stamps in there which speak to the travel. I know that's kind of like something you really enjoy doing. So you kind of got that almost as a bit of a souvenir. But yeah, if you would...
1: I just don't want to go to Australia House and deal with getting another one.
0: So there's the admin. Okay, so let's put that to the side. What about objects? What are you taking?
1: I really love my collection of Japanese bowls, my earthenware, I can't imagine not having them. I can't imagine. I just eat everything out of bowls.
0: So when did you buy these? How long have you had them for?
1: Some of them I've inherited from my parents. Some of them I bought myself in Japan. Some of them were gifts from friends. Some of them are actually not Japanese. They're from China, travels to China. I've had a few as well come my way from Romania. They look very Japanese. So I can't imagine not having those.
0: Is there a ritual around them? What are you using them for?
1: Oh my God, everything. Breakfast, matcha, dinner, pasta, salads. Like, I eat everything out of bowls. If it's sort of unrealistic what we're talking about, the objective design I would say from my house is my beautiful Soriana sofa, which I would need help carrying down the stairs.
0: I just picture you asking these like big, beefy, smoking hot firemen to go back upstairs to get the sofa.
1: Excuse me, sir.
0: Do firefighters ever go beyond, like, once the fire's kind of under control, are they, like, maybe doing you a solid and kind of grabbing stuff?
1: Yeah, hopefully. I reckon I could convince them.
0: I do think you could probably talk them around. But that is all for today's show. For more design stories, pick up a copy of Monocle magazine. Today's episode was produced by Hassan Anderson and Elliot Greenfield. I'm Nick Manise.
1: I'm Grace Charlton. Thanks for listening.
3: That was Monocle on Design, hosted by Grace Charlton and Nick Monise. And you can hear more from them every Tuesday at 20:00 London time here on Monocle Radio. Fernando Augusto Pacheco is taking over shortly, but first let's enjoy some more great music together.
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0: That was music from the west of France there. That was Nantes-based duo Video Club with a song called Enfance 80, another Monocle radio classic. 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
0: A UK song for you now. This one is called Who's Hurting Who, and it comes from Jack Savaretti and Nile Rodgers.

0: That was Feel the Real, bringing this hour of Monocle Radio to a close. It's time for me to say goodbye. Thanks for listening. Up next is Fernando Augusto Pacheco, who'll be keeping you company right through to midnight London time this Friday. Do stay tuned. 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
1: 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Yet its greatest strength lies in its softness. Polished with diamond powder, it feels as smooth as silk against the skin. Combined with the Calibre 12.1 manufacturer movement, the exceptional material embodies all the expertise and cutting-edge technology of Chanel watchmaking. An invincible softness that becomes one with whomever wears it. 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
2: It's 5 a.m. in Sydney, 2200 in Cairo, 2000 in London, and 1400 in Lima. That's the time on Monocle Radio, brought to you by Chanel Watches. Hello, I'm Fernando Augusto Pacheco here at Studio One Midori House. This hour, Rob Bound is back with Monocle and Culture. After that, great music from Brazil, from South Korea and Italy. Stay tuned.

0: We start with Monaco and culture.
1: Hello and welcome to Monocle on Culture. I'm Robert Bound. Today we're entering the cool climes of the cinema to discuss what we might be watching on the big screen this summer. We'll be ranging from ancient Greek epics to documentaries about tiny Greek islands via superheroes and erotic thrillers, with a few film seasons and festivals to keep on your radar for good measure. And to talk us through this summer of cinema, I'm joined by Clarice Lochry, chief film critic at The Independent, and Tim Robey, film critic for The Telegraph. Welcome both to the programme. Lovely to have you here. We're talking about the cool climes of the cinema. Is the studio here at Midori House the right temperature for you guys?
2: Yes, and I also love the low lighting.
1: Yeah, it's quite
2: calming.
1: We've got the kind of like just before they open the curtains again for the main feature type lighting. It's kind of nice in here. Tim, are you feeling cool? It's 38 degrees outside today, I think.
3: Yeah, and I also like that in this particular studio, you're very illuminated actually, but Clarice and I are just on the edge of darkness.
1: Oh, God, okay. Honestly, we haven't arranged it like that. Like, I'm sort of like on a. Am I a peace offering? Am I. What's going to happen? Anyway, talking of sacrifices, shall we dive straight into this summer's possibly biggest blockbuster? The Odyssey. First, we're going to get a bit of a clip from the trailer.
4: You're pining for a daddy you didn't even know, like some sniveling bastard.
5: Who's looking after your wife and son?
6: Do you see?
5: My dad is coming home.
4: Bringing vengeance.
6: Bringing it all.
1: And that is The Odyssey. First things first, then. To quote the trailer, is it bringing it all?
3: It appears to be bringing a lot of people to the cinema, that's for sure. It's bringing, for me, 75% of what, you know, what it might have done. Luckily, a lot of people have now had the chance to see it. By the time people listen to this, it will be nearing $1 billion worldwide, I imagine, which is sort of sweet vindication for Christopher Nolan against those who, I guess, critiqued the film before seeing it. You know, all of those culture warriors who came out furious about the casting of certain people.
1: A bit less brave than actual warriors, and that's what this film is about.
3: Yes, indeed, yeah. And have less PTSD, probably, than Odysseus does.
1: So this is all the kind of casting of certain actors and actresses and this and that, all these the culture war stuff.
3: Which it was kicked around in that classic way, and people sort of disputed whether it could ever, you know, be profitable and so forth, and that was obviously rubbish. Anyone in the industry knew it was going to be enormous. Yeah. So now we're entering the phase where a lot of people have seen it. Those who saw it immediately kind of loved it. Those who waited a week or two to see it reluctantly have not necessarily loved it. And there's a lot of back and forth going on between, you know, those factions. And there's sort of almost everything in between. There's a whole spectrum of responses to this, which I've been quite enjoying personally. You know, I read classics at university and I'm like quite well versed in their stuff. And there are many things I appreciate about the film. There are many things that I thought were perhaps errors of judgment. But then I've read people who are just damning about it on one hand, and then people who just think it's the greatest Nolan film and the greatest experience they've had at the cinema in years as well. So there's just All bets are off here.
1: Were you doing classics at university? Absolutely ticks off the first question I had, which is, did we all do this at school? So I think you've trumped that one, Tim. So that's great stuff. So with your classical hat on, does it feel that we're in the world of Greek mythology? Is it strange enough? Is it capricious enough? Is it mad enough to be a Greek myth?
3: To that, I'm going to say probably not, for my taste, because it's been so heavily Christopher Nolanized. I think it's better assessed as, you know, is it a good Christopher Nolan film, to which most of his fans feel it is, most of them, than is it a good rendition of the Odyssey for those whom the Odyssey is dear to their hearts. And I think that those people perhaps have more reservations. I definitely do. And some of the changes that he's done seem clever, but then when you kind of like pick through them and analyse, you know, the workings of Odysseus' conscience, for example, and how that manifests across the film, it's slightly weak and sanitised compared to how punchy it could have been. Still, the spectacle is there. You know, in IMAX, it's kind of hard to resist that. I do feel as though some of the actors in the film should perhaps have been aware that they were going to be on an IMAX screen and slightly dialed it down, because especially in the palace, I think the acting there, to name no names, but we know which actors were involved in those scenes, it's just a little bit on the a kind of twitchy side, and some of them are really stropping up a storm.
7: He's very Sheriff of Nottingham, isn't he, Al Patz?
3: He's a bit, yeah, he's sort of panto villain from the word go. And
7: I enjoyed him, actually.
3: Nolan has given him this kind of backstory, which is a bit puzzling to, you know, Homeric scholars, that Antinous tried to skulk out of the draft and all of this business, which sort of explains his cowardliness and so forth. But that's very Nolan. If you've got a baddie, you flash back to their childhood and there's something that happened that explains them. That's what tends to happen in his films. I did think Anne Hathaway was a bit overboard, I must say, but I loved John Leguizamo as Eumaeus, the swineherd. I thought he was fabulous. I thought his big scene of a kind of teary meltdown when he doesn't even recognise Odysseus yet, but during the kind of scene, the first scene where Odysseus comes back to Ithaca and he collapses, was like the highlight of the whole film. And emotionally reached a kind of peak that I didn't think anything else afterwards did, actually. I thought that was everything I wanted from a Nolan Odyssey film, was sort of all in that scene.
7: Clarice, you were nodding along to John Leguizamo there as Tim, help me out with, he's Emmaus.
3: Eumaeus. The swineherd, yeah, the loyal guy.
7: Who's wonderful. He's a sort of, he's a bit of the blind seer of Thebes type vibe with Sophocles, isn't he? What was your general reaction on first seeing the film, Clarice?
2: Well, it's interesting to your class. So I did ancient history, so that was more on the archaeological material side of things, but I actually specialised in the ancient world on film. So I think I was looking at it through a, how do we make this world understandable to modern audiences? And I think for me, even as someone, I've been a bit mixed on Nolan in the past, but I think this is the film where I was finally like, I get it. Oh, I finally get why people are obsessed with him. And I think to me, I absolutely appreciate the ways that this diverges from the original story and the original sort of ancient Greek moral viewpoint, I guess you would say. But I think it does such a beautiful job of trying to understand it through modern eyes and think about how specifically, you know, these are mythological stories, but they were telling the story of a real period in time, which is the end of the Bronze Age, and this sort of documented collapse that we talk about happening afterwards. Potentially something to do with the Sea Peoples, which is a part of the film, and I like that Nolan brings that element in. But I think I really appreciated seeing that thought process of going, well, these stories are fantastical, but they're about real things. And those real things, you know, history works in cycles, and they're real things that reflect back to us now. Specifically, I would say, to the movie Nolan just made before, Oppenheimer, and thinking about Oppenheimer's invention of the A-bomb and the ripple effects that created. I love that Christopher Nolan went, I mean, maybe it's simplistic to other people, but to me, I was like, this is fantastic to think about the Trojan horse as the A-bomb of the Bronze Age. And I just think that's such a simple but very clean and clever way to bring that to general audiences who maybe are not familiar with the Odyssey, who don't know anything about the Bronze Age and the Sea Peoples. Such a brilliant way to try and explain maybe what was going on at that time period, but also to go, hey, this culture seems really alien to us, but at the same time, they were human beings too, and they were drawn together by the same positive things like love and you know, being in love with your wife. And also to these negative things about the idea of power and holding resources and, you know, saying you're doing one thing and actually doing another. So I guess my feeling about the Odyssey is I see where the criticism is coming from, and I get it. It's an interpretation, certainly, but it really clicked for me.
7: We're talking around the subject of the capriciousness of the gods, but also of Odysseus himself. Tim, for you, knowing the source material and then in the film, I thought Matt Damon was brilliant in it, but his Odysseus is rather stolid. He's almost like a Christian soldier rather than a mad guy from the classical period. It seemed to me a little bit.
3: I see what you're saying there, and I think he's made him into quite a traditional hero in a way that perhaps the Homeric version of Odysseus is.
7: He's a trickster and he's quite capricious,
3: tricksy,
7: isn't he?
3: Yeah. Exactly. It's in the very first line of the poem, Polytropon, is like he's a man of many tricks and wiles, you know. And in this version, he doesn't exactly... he sort of tricks the Cyclops, but not as cleverly. And there are many instances of that. And then at the end, his trickery and massacre of the suitors is very much cleaned up in this version, as much less bloodthirsty, much less vengeful, vindictive. He doesn't force the loyal housemaids to clean up all the blood in the palace and then hang them, which is what the Homeric Odysseus does. So he's been made into more of a traditional hero who absorbs, because of the workings of his own conscience, the kind of ramifications of what happened at Troy and the waste and futility of that war, which, as you rightly say, is very much a continuation from Oppenheimer. And I actually appreciate that theme being brought
7: back. He's a sort of destroyer of worlds, isn't he?
3: He's a destroyer of worlds. And I was moved by this, the image of the horse that keeps haunting his imagination, and he kind of keeps going back to it and going, we did trick them. We offered this gift. They accepted it in good faith. And then we ripped their city apart, and how that has absolutely haunted him. It's even kind of kept him from himself, kept him from his right mind. Perhaps that's the reason he chooses the lotus flower on Calypso's island, which again is a change from Homer, because he wants to forget, because everything that he's absorbed in Troy is kind of absolute, you know, flooding his brain. No wonder he wants to forget all of that. That does also mean that he forgets about home and Penelope and Telemachus and the dog and everything for 7 years. And we can kind of think about whether that's an adjustment that we want, because the pull of the epic emotionally should always be, for me, like Odysseus is aching to get home at all times. And if he doesn't remember where home is or what it is, that's a little bit of a problem for me. I feel like that's perhaps why I don't feel an overwhelming rush of emotion once he gets back to Ithaca, once he sees his dog, once he sees Penelope. I don't feel that in this version. I actually felt it a little bit more in The Return, the Ralph Fiennes Juliette Binoche film from last year. The dog scene was certainly handled with a much higher emotional intensity in that film, I thought. But it's kind of like, you know, swings and roundabouts. I think Nolan has rung a lot of very interesting changes which have other effects on perhaps the emotional force of it. And I do think that final gist of it, the PTSD and the kind of the image of the horse coming back, will stay with me. Having seen it twice now, that's what kind of lingers.
7: There are a million more conversations to be had about Christopher Nolan's The Odyssey. It will be like a runaway train towards awards season probably as well. It's probably going to be the biggest hit of the summer. By the time you're listening to this, folks, as Tim Robey suggests, it might well have done $1 billion at the box office internationally. That is The Odyssey. Next up, it's our second blockbuster of the summer. It is Spider-Man Brand New Day. Clarice, do you want to kick us off with this one?
2: Well, I guess the first thing to point out, it has three of the same cast.
3: Yeah,
2: quite convenient.
3: It really does. We share screen time together, yeah.
2: Yeah, so Tom Holland, Zendaya and John Bernthal are all back. If you saw them in The Odyssey, prepare to see them again. I guess it for audiences, it depends how many Spider-Man movies they've seen. But the crux of this one is that in the last film, No Way Home, the world found out that Peter Parker is... I don't have to explain Spider-Man, right? We all know who's...
7: No, but he kind of had to... He kind of made a sort of deal with Doctor Strange, and then he kind
2: of... He did a spell, and the world forgot that Peter Parker is Spider-Man.
7: Yeah.
2: But that also meant that everyone in his life that he loves, so his girlfriend MJ, who is the Zendaya character, and also his best friend Ned, also forgot who he was. And so we kind of open with a very sad Spider-Man who's living in complete isolation. He's trying to drown that out by just really throwing himself into his work.
7: So this is kind of returning heroes, and presumably it's him saving the world or parts of it while managing to win back his girlfriend and his best friend and to convince them he's the person that they loved so much in the film before.
2: Although I would say a crucial difference and the thing I really appreciated about this film is that I'm a bit of a comics nerd. That's why I do enjoy my
3: Marvel.
2: I have a Marvel t-shirt on.
3: And the notebook's got Venom on it.
2: Yeah, I do. Wow. I do enjoy this stuff, but I would say I'm a discerning nerd. So I've been a little critical of some of these movies in the past. But I think, you know, for me, Spider-Man is a New York hero. He's a street level hero. He is your average guy. He's meant to be really relatable and someone that we can project ourselves onto. But I think, you know, within the Marvel Cinematic Universe, he was first introduced in an airport in Berlin, fighting Ant-Man and Iron Man and all the Avengers in this like massive scale, and then he went to outer space.
7: Yeah, I know what you mean with Spider-Man. He seems, in my imagination, to be kind of, he needs a sort of like, you know, exterior fire exit to be whizzing around, you know. Yeah.
2: Yeah, and so I think what felt weirdly refreshing about this one is that this is a New York story. And I think it also is maybe the first of the Marvel Spider-Man movies that actually like has the look of a New York movie.
7: Yeah.
2: You know, and it was mostly shot in Glasgow, so they did a very good job of concealing the fact that it's not actually New York. But, you know, the real, like, kind of brownie, almost vintage sort of look to it, and there's the steam and the subway and the bodegas and the taxi cabs, and you really get, like, a textural sense of it. So I appreciated that it's both large scale, but it's also quite small scale at the same time.
7: Tim, if that's what it's trying to do, does this movie kind of deliver? Does it sort of focus? Because the last one had lots of returning baddies. It had all the returning, like an edition of Doctor Who, all the previous Spider-Men, Tobey Maguire, Andrew Garfield rocking up and sort of all fighting in something a bit, if not space, then quite close to it at the top of the Statue of Liberty. Does it benefit from its focus?
3: Yeah, that one was a lot. It was chaotic.
7: I must have been tired when I watched it.
3: I entirely agree with Clarice about the New Yorkiness of this one. Yeah. There's a beautiful end credit sequence where you just get to enjoy a bit more of that for like 3 or 4 minutes, that you get to see more shots of New York and people waking up and steam out the windows and stuff like that. And I love all that. And that is where I feel Spider-Man should belong. And it's where he does kind of belong in the Miles Morales films as well. And I feel like this series is always trying to reset. It's always trying to hit the reset button in some way. You reach a certain point on Spider-Man's personal growth and you kind of do a record scratch and then you want to go back to basics. And I feel like this film sort of gets away with doing that without even casting a new Spider-Man, because everyone's forgotten about him, so he has to sort of start from scratch in terms of explaining himself to them. Not only that, he gains new powers. He becomes a wholly new different type of Spider-Man. He becomes a properly organic Spider-Man who can shoot webs out of his wrists, not out of those little gizmos that he attaches to his costume. So in every way, it's like, here's your brand new Spider-Man, and you know, we'll use Tom Holland again, and we'll make a little joke about how he's not as young as he used to be. But I think it does all of that really quite well. It's clever. The last three, I have to admit, just blur into one for me. I could not tell you, other than there's, you know, the revisiting of the old Spider-Man cast members in the previous one, they just blur. It's like, what's this one even called? Shiny New Home or something? Like, whatever, you know, they all have the same name. Anyway, this one will, I think, stand out. It's going to make an absolute fortune as well. It's going to even outdo The Odyssey and probably be the biggest grossing film of the year. But it does have heart to it, and I think it has a lot of really lovely moments. There's a particularly great scene I loved where he's swinging back through the streets of New York with his girlfriend, but she's sort of just told him she doesn't love him and doesn't know him. And that scene has its romance removed. Because normally when he's got MJ in his arms, the music swells and we're like, they're building something beautiful here. And this is such a sad scene where she just asks for him to take her home because she hasn't got her phone on her. And so he does her a favor, but it's so forlorn. And I thought that was really beautifully done with just close-ups on her face as well. So there's a lot in it. There's a lot in it I liked.
7: And just finally then, on the new Spidey, Clarice, as the Venom notebook touting Marvel t-shirt wearing discerning nerd, in your own words, mm-hmm. Does this provide fan service as you would expect? Does it feel like it's for the everyman? Could it be for both?
2: Well, I dislike fan service, so. But I think this film does include other characters from the wider universe, but I actually didn't mind the way they were used, because there was either a narrative or an emotional reason for them being there. And I think the biggest team up that we can talk about is Spider-Man and John Bernthal's character, Frank Castle, the Punisher, who's a very... Well, he comes from the TV shows, which are R-rated, and he's like a vigilante who kills everybody, and he's always...
3: I'm enjoying the little accent. Let me tell you about John Bernthal.
2: Yeah, he's like, let me tell you something. And I actually thought that was kind of genius, because it's an immediate odd couple situation of the squeaky clean Peter Parker and this, like, he constantly wants to swear and Peter Parker's like having to stop him with webs. And I just thought their chemistry was fantastic.
7: So Spider-Man Brand New Day is also out now, and Tim Robey says it's going to do more than The Odyssey, which
3: I really
7: is
3: think
7: kind
3: it will.
7: Of amazing.
3: Yeah.
7: So thank you both for your two pennies worth on Spider-Man. We're coming back to you, Clarice, for I Want Your Sex, which is new from Greg Araki. Shall we get into the mood with a clip from the trailer?
8: I think about you all the time. It's like I can't change the channel. That's perfectly normal. We really need you to tell us the whole story.
9: What we have, it's special.
10: Strictly a sex thing, you understand that, right?
11: You're not the first. You won't be the last.
12: I lost everything because of you.
13: Am I a suspect here?
12: Why are you doing this?
10: Because you like it, baby.
12: Erica, stop.
10: I felt like maybe I was falling in love with you.
13: You serious?
10: No, I just said that to fuck with you.
7: That is I Want Your Sex. There's a lot going on in that. Clarice, what's the premise of this film?
2: Well, this comes off the idea, I guess, that Gen Z don't have sex anymore. I mean, that's a massive generalization, but it is. I'm not saying I agree with it. I'm just saying it's an idea that is in the ether, and this is a response to that. And it stars Cooper Hoffman as Elliot, who's 23 years old, and he's going out with Charlie XCX's character. Not actually Charlie XCX, but they're having a very, you know, sexless relationship. And then he's hired by Olivia Wilde's character, Erica, who is a neo-pop artist, whose sort of existence is meant to be a parody of art itself, and she's outrageous. And so she employs Elliot as her new studio assistant, and then they begin a very kinky BDSM relationship, which I guess if people have seen the film Secretary, is sort of a gendered reverse version of that, but with a very, you know, interested in Gen Z's sexual lives spin, I guess.
7: So Greg Araki's premise for the film is the idea that Gen Z are the first generation to be sort of not interested in sex, or the performance of it at least.
2: Yes, and I guess a curiosity about it, because Greg Araki, to kind of minimize his career into one thing, has, to me, was sort of a voice of queer cinema in the mid to late 90s, early 2000s. I think for me, Mysterious Skin was a major sort of film in my growing up in terms of seeing that and really sort of seeing the world, I guess. So I haven't seen this yet, but I'm coming from the time, like, I'm fascinated to see what someone who was so pivotal for that period, that generation, you know, that outlook on sex, now sort of from an outsider perspective, he's 66 years old at the moment, looking at Gen Z and going, what's going on there?
7: Yeah.
2: And I think coming, you know, from a, not negative, this is not a sort of like finger wagging, like, you Gen Z, what's wrong with you? You know, from a genuine sense of like empathetic curiosity of going, what, there seems to be an anxiety here. What's going on? What is the fear? And how can we break that fear as well? This has been a great time in cinema, I think, for like BDSM in cinema with Baby Girl and Killian last year. So I'm hoping that this is going to add to that recent canon.
7: The casting is really interesting, with Olivia Wilde plays the artist, and Cooper Hoffman, who obviously his debut film was starring opposite Alana Haim, a slightly older actress in Licorice Pizza. He was a little wise guy, wasn't he? He was a little charmer, a wannabe charmer. And in this, he's kind of got a kind of, it seems like he's got a sort of wide-eyed, boyish enthusiasm that kind of turns in on itself fairly quickly when he's met with a very dominating woman, right?
2: Yes, I think anxiety is the right word.
7: Yeah.
2: Even though, you know, saying Gen Z doesn't have sex is a generalization, I think there is, like, because of the internet, because of just sort of socially where we are and the conversations we're having and the sort of awareness we're having of the negative aspects of sex, I think that naturally breeds anxiety, right?
7: Mm.
2: And so it'd be weird for Gen Z to not be anxious about sex. That's what that character is representing, the fear, I guess.
7: I think he has the character has a speech in it where he sort of says, well, hang on, we grew up in the pandemic, we haven't had any, all we've had is speaking to our friends on Zoom and understanding the world through our phone screens and all the rest of it. So he gets, it is a treatise on the sexlessness of Gen Z, and it was a co-write with between Greg Araki and Carly Sciottino, who writes for US Vogue, and she's a sex columnist and has invested a lot of time and research in this, I think. So it is a wither Gen Z thing rather than a takedown of them, I suppose. And he gets his moment in the sun to say his piece, I think.
2: Yes, which I think is why it's important to clarify that, because I think there is a lot of fear of, you know, filmmakers from one generation, right, making a movie about a different generation. Oftentimes there's a sense of misunderstanding or condescension or the, you know, I'm older and I've learned the lessons. And this is not that kind of film.
7: No, it seems kind of, apart from the whipcrack nature of it kind of has a lightness of touch and a really good, it looks like it's a very good laugh.
2: Yeah.
7: Tim, what's your take on Greg Araki? He's obviously kind of like one of the kind of standout names in queer cinema, but he's made some just fantastic movies over the years.
3: Yeah.
7: All stripes,
3: what a leading light. Yeah. And he's been around quite a while.
7: Yeah.
3: And I think he's always had a very complicated take on sex, and it's not simplistically sex positive, his work. If you think back to right at the beginning, his 1992 film The Living End, it's a very sexually graphic film about two guys basically having lots of sex in a hotel room. But it's 1992. This is like at a point in the sort of later stages of the AIDS pandemic where, you know, everyone was still pretty scared and they're kind of trying to live their lives to the full. That was a defiant film. But then Mysterious Skin has such an interesting take on the damaging effects that abuse might have on two different characters who just go off in such wildly different directions. Like, Joseph Gordon-Levitt's character in that film has become so oversexed by what happened to him as a child that he's just sort of shagging everybody. Whereas Brody Corbet's character is almost, you know, virginal and prudish and, like, closed down. And, you know, and he explores them both very sympathetically. So I'm up for this, absolutely. And I'm also up for it being heterosexual, which is an interesting twist for him, an unusual one. And I really like Cooper Hoffman. I think in terms of talking about the generational sort of discourse there, it's a sliver of a generation, isn't it? It's as you were saying, that quote about living through the pandemic. Cooper Hoffman is 23. So during the pandemic, that was when he was like 18 to 21 or whatever. That's like peak years for that moment. So it's that sliver of that generation that is going to have a particular problem. And I think it's worth delving into that. That's quite an interesting, that's a lot of people that it's going to affect. But it's interesting, it'll be interesting to see how, you know, people younger than that surmount that problem or don't, who knows. But I feel like this film will open up those conversations, hopefully, in an interesting way.
7: Yeah, it's fascinating. It's really interesting listening to both your takes on it. It's called I Want Your Sex. The director is Greg Araki. It's out in the US now, comes out in the UK at the end of August. Well, back to you, Clarissa, for Lesvia. This is a documentary about the island of Lesbos and Sappho and what it means for lesbians as well. We're going to get a clip from the trailer first.
14: Because it was really an explosion, processing identities.
15: It was life-changing to see older versions of myself. I'd never seen this before.
7: That was a clip from Lesvia, which is a new documentary from Tizeli Hadjidimitriou. Clarisse, what was the discussion before you went into the cinema about this? And then what did you feel after watching it?
2: I think I came at it with, I guess, a lack of knowledge. I mean, I knew about Sappho and I knew about Lesbos, but I didn't know. I mean, now it seems silly because, of course, it would become a place of pilgrimage.
7: Yeah.
2: But I guess I didn't know about the history of the community there and the breadth of it as well. And the filmmaker, so she was born on Lesbos, but she was not born specifically in Eresos, which is the town that is the birthplace of Sappho, supposedly.
7: We're going back to your ancient history thing. Tim's going to have something to say. We're back in
3: ancient
7: Greece.
3: I was always rubbish at history, to be honest with you. Just give me the literature any day.
2: And I think it's really, really fascinating to see it from her perspective of someone who is, you know, from the island, but is also a little bit from an outsider perspective. And it's a deeply subjective documentary, which I think is really becoming like the trend in documentary filmmaking is, you know, documentary is basically a diary, right? And so we have pages of notes from her past, of her writing, of first discovering this community, and then just like very carefully folding in all these very divergent voices. It was from the 1970s onwards that people really started coming to visit Eresos, both as holidaymakers and then, you know, some of the women stayed and opened businesses and sort of grew the community step by step. But you're hearing from them, but also from the locals who all have very mixed feelings about it. And I think the documentary doesn't try to impose a view on that, because on the one hand, you're going, well, you know, there is a sense of all these people suddenly, you know, coming in and taking over a town. And, you know, what about the people who live there? You know, suddenly it becomes a tourist industry. and you know, maybe that's not wasn't your job beforehand, but now your job is in tourism. You have no choice anymore. And so some people, you know, obviously some of the residents are a little bit hesitant about that. But then you also see other, like the women in the town going, oh my God, we love it. Like, this is so freeing, being able to create this safe space for women and for women to be open, both in terms of their identity, but also just in terms of their bodies. There's a lot about bodies in this documentary.
7: There's a lot of swimming, there's a lot of beach action.
2: And everyone's like free to take off their clothes and there's no judgment and the sort of like beautiful aspect of that. But then you also have, you know, a conservative backlash in the town, and it's trying to like balance all of these ideas of going, well, where does the truth sit? Because on the one hand, yes, some of these people are resisting the lesbian community because of a conservative mindset, but also maybe they have a point that these women have just turned up and gone, this is our town now. Yeah, and the residents are like, okay. And trying to find, okay, where in the middle is the real truth of this situation? And I think the documentary sort of doesn't actually decide for you. And I think maybe that's because of the filmmaker's perspective as someone who is both insider and outsider into the situation. I guess I found it very illuminating.
7: It's certainly really interesting to have that idea of a place of pilgrimage, you know, and for the poet Sappho from the 6th century BC, whether she was straight or gay, whether that meant anything in 6th century BC is up for grabs as well, right? As a belief. And then the tourism that's sort of imposed upon it because of the pilgrimage, and then because it's become become, as you say, a place of liberty for women in same-sex relationships or whatever, or just wanting to meet other people or just go swimming naked with other women, right? So it's a really interesting thing. So it feels like it's straddling a lot of different themes. Yeah.
3: Dare I say, Lesbos, the only Greek island that Matt Damon didn't visit in the Odyssey on his way home.
7: Exactly.
3: This film, though, sounds pretty fascinating. I look forward to seeing it.
7: It does indeed.
2: Weirdly, a good companion piece in Odyssey, I guess.
7: Exactly.
2: The relationship between like modern perspectives and ancient ones.
7: Greece still contains multitudes, even if they do go back to the 6th century BC in this instance. The film is Lesfia, and it is from the director Tizeli Hadji Dimitri. Thank you, Clarisse, for talking us through that one. We're going to divert ourselves now to a bit of film festival action. So tell us, first of all, Tim, you're going to tell us about the Letterboxd Festival. For the uninitiated, what is Letterboxd and what influence does it have over film criticism and the world of going and choosing films?
3: So yeah, Letterboxd, which I love, is an increasingly popular kind of platform for people to share the films they've seen, rate them, chat about them, compete to see how many films you've seen against your friends, do all that kind of stuff. It's essentially a social network for film nerds. And lots of people I know are on it. I've been enjoying it a lot. And what's happened with this festival is that the Prince Charles Cinema in Leicester Square, one of the great kind of meccas for repertory film in the UK, have realised there's a kind of a confluence here. There's something they can do together here, because a lot of the films that they program that do really well are exactly the kind of films that Letterboxd have very high up in their kind of user rate ranking.
7: So people see it together, people see it in groups, the Prince Charles Theatre does these things very, very well, as you sort of say. It's a great corolla of interests, I suppose.
3: Yes. So it hasn't required them to change their programming very much to kind of announce this as sort of a festival of the Letterboxd top 250 films that are by user rating. Lots of the films that the Prince Charles rely on, because this, you know, they've been struggling somewhat as a business, and you know, there have been threats of having the property taken away from them and so forth. They've needed certain films to kind of get bums on seats, and there are some very reliable ones. Like, for example, they play In the Mood for Love all the time. Wong Kar-wai's In the Mood for Love is like an absolute staple of their programming. It's always on at least two or three times a month, if not more. And In the Mood for Love is like adored on Letterboxd. It might be, it's probably in the top three. I haven't checked. So that's one that they play, and they play it in 35mm as well, so you can go and see it projected from a print, which again is not all that common now. I mean, they're all fairly enshrined classics. Everything from like Michael Mann's Heat to Taxi Driver by Scorsese to Paris, Texas by Wim Wenders, which I think, in fact, I have a story about that. I saw Paris, Texas one afternoon at the Prince Charles, God knows, 10 years ago. And it's a film where, you know, it begins with Dean Stockwell trying to find his brother in the desert. And it's about these brothers trying to repair their connection, among other things. And I turned around and someone in the back, it was a very sparsely attended screening. I just had Tim, my own brother, was sitting four rows behind me. And we had no idea. We just watched the film together.
2: Wow.
3: Yeah,
7: that's absolutely wonderful. Vim brought you together.
3: He did.
7: Yeah. What, Tim, are your kind of top three from the Letterboxd season then? I mean, is it 250 or 500 films they're showing?
3: Well, they're all drawn from the top 250 right. Letterboxd films, but it's not every single one. So every single film they're showing is from that top 250.
7: Oh, I see. Right. Yeah.
3: But there's probably, over the next few months, they're probably screening 60 or 70. But within the next month, I'm going to choose my top three. One would be Mulholland Drive. They do very well with David Lynch there. I've seen a lot of his films lately there since his death on 35mm. I saw Wild at Heart there quite recently. But Mulholland Drive is probably my favourite of them all. That's on quite a lot. Casablanca. I'm really dying for a Casablanca date. I think I was supposed to see it in January and something came up and I didn't. So I've been waiting a year or two to rewatch it. And I think it's one of those films that, sure, you could watch Casablanca on BBC iPlayer on Boxing Day on your own if you wanted to, but I'd much rather go and see it with a really fun crowd of people on like a Sunday afternoon from a print at the Prince Charles.
7: Can't wait. A lovely notion that is, yeah.
3: Yeah, I'd love to do that. And then as a third one, I mean, I do love Paris, Texas, but I've already mentioned that. I mean, Ivan's Childhood, they've got some really great works of art cinema there. I think Ivan's Childhood is the film that unlocked Tarkovsky for me, because I hadn't really got the hang of him when I was like in my late teens. I think I saw the wrong films first. You know, you can kind of approach all these auteurs the wrong way. And I think I tried to watch Solaris first. And when I was 17 or something, Solaris didn't really mean an awful lot to me. And I remember just being quite bored and baffled. But then a few years later, I watched Ivan's Childhood, which is so direct and so personal in that same way that you were talking about with this doc. You know, it feels like, you know, there's so much of him in there being kind of directly delivered to us, and it's so beautiful. So that's another one I might revisit, in fact.
7: Yeah, we don't want to get into the Beatles by listening to the Frog Chorus, do we? As you rightly suggest, Tim. That is the Letterboxd 500 Film Festival, and that is at the Prince Charles Cinema right in Bang Centre in the centre of London, just off Leicester Square. It is a wonderful temple, really, to cinema, I suppose. Thanks very much, Tim. Clarice, you're taking us to God's Own County of Sussex and the Chichester International Film Festival, but with a specific editorial purpose, because there's a couple of brilliant directors that they're showing there.
2: Yes, well, I wanted to preface that by saying my general recommendation is check your local film festival.
7: Yeah.
2: Because I think, you know, there's so many great film festivals across the UK doing great things. You know, you either get to see older retrospectives, or sometimes they do previews of things coming out over the month, next month. But I did pick Chichester, A, because I am physically close to there and will be going, and B, because they're doing a strand on Andrew Arnold and Lynn Ramsey. The focus of it, I guess, is to talk about two of these great female voices in British cinema. But to me, the strand is just two of the best voices in cinema, period. I'm such an enormous fan of both of them. I think that the films do speak to each other, even though they have very distinctive styles. I think Andrew Arnold, they're showing Fish Tank, they're showing Wuthering Heights as well. If you were maybe not a fan of another Wuthering Heights that came out this year, I would recommend the...
3: No, you were not.
2: The Andrew Arnold one, yeah. I think is really lovely, and although, you know, not faithful to the book, I think captures a real sense of the spirit of it. But yeah, she's to me, is the sort of lyrical, spiritual one, body. I love her obsession with insects. There's always insects in everything, and it's beautiful. And then Lynn Ramsey, I think they're showing Ratcatcher, and also We Need to Talk About Kevin, and last year's Die My Love, which I thought was severely underrated.
7: Yes,
2: incredible performance by Jennifer Lawrence. To me, she's more, I guess, the psychological filmmaker. It's a bit darker. There's more of a sense of the weight of grief, or Die My Love is about depression, and sort of a sense of moodiness there, and sort of something very introverted as well. There's a lot of her characters sort of can't communicate properly and are just kind of keeping everything stuffed inside, and then sometimes
7: Yeah, her Morven Keller was like that with Samantha
2: Morton,
7: one of my very favourite films.
3: That's an amazing film. I have a weird hunch that Andrew Arnold probably really likes Die My Love as well, because I can't think of that film without thinking about all the noise of the crickets.
7: Oh, yeah.
2: Yes.
3: Jennifer Lawrence rolling in the grass. It's so heavy on the cricket sound.
2: Yeah, she's probably like, yes, more crickets.
7: I see what you mean, not only the, you know, important sort of groundbreaking British female directors, but they share something in common. They have some sort of imaginative conversation that you could.
2: Yes, you could conjure. I think very much kind of outsider perspectives and ideas of marginalization. There's both a sense of, you could say, socialism, but also something more poetic about it. Tim, is that right?
3: Yeah, I totally hear you. Yeah, I think there's like stuck lives in their films, but also an attempt to transcend those stuck lives all the time.
2: Yeah.
7: It's something quite. I always think Lynn Ramsey's got quite a psychedelic take on normality. She's quite kind of like, you know, the interiority of her characters is expressed in very, like, we have to talk about Cameron is a lesson in that, right? The colours, the imagination, the sort of madness of it is deeply moving and brilliant.
3: Ratcatcher, which sends a mouse to the moon, you know, which is
7: perfect. Yes. Exactly, it's that.
2: Yes.
7: Yeah. It's wild. And Chichester has all sorts of other. It's got like.
2: Robert Redford.
7: It's got Robin Hood, yes. Yep.
2: They're doing a Latin America cinema strand with Motorcycle Diaries, which is always a great watch. As you said, open air cinema with some of the classics, Star Wars, Babe.
7: Yeah.
2: Everyone loves Babe.
3: Who doesn't love Babe?
2: And also a few films that are coming out, like Bitter Christmas and The Death of Robin Hood. So I think it's a great mix of things depending on what you're interested in and wanting to see. But I would say that of all local film festivals. So, yes, Chichester is great, but seek them out.
7: That is the Chichester International Film Festival. That's on until August the 23rd. And, of course, if you're elsewhere in the world, there's plenty more good stuff happening this month. Check out the Edinburgh International Film Festival, Locarno Film Festival in Switzerland, DocuFest in Kosovo, there's the Cheltenham Film Festival and the Melbourne International Film Festival in Australia. And as Clarice said, don't forget to check out your local festivals wherever you are. Maybe you can type it into Google Maps, Film Festival Near Me. It might take you to Locarno, depends where you are. Thank you both very much for your wit and wisdom on blockbusters and more this week. My thanks to Clarice Lochrie and Tim Robey. Monocle on Culture is produced by Holly Fisher. I've been Robert Bounds, and we'll be back in a couple of weeks. But until then, thank you very much for tuning in.
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0: great song for the summer if you want to dance a little bit. I mean, it's Friday night, at least here in London. Kungs with Regardez-moi. Up next, we're heading to Thailand.
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0: And this is Jigsaw Story, Which Universe?

Yeah, he's cute, but he's always late. At least the sun's on my face. Big night last night. I wish I wasn't hungover. Fuck it. Maybe you won't notice. I swear he's just been away. I need a holiday. He's always talking about Barcelona. I could live there. Maybe we will. Wouldn't that be crazy?

You know what? I forgot he's really kind of hot. He's so passionate about everything. Am I that passionate? Did he just order a shot? I like it. The pub's always been a winner. Good date spot. Well picked by me. Oh wait, it wasn't Barcelona. It was Paris. I fucking knew it was Paris. I do love Paris.

0: Super Sunny. It's Collect 200, the Canadian-British duo with She Waits. I did an interview with them quite recently. They were great. So stay tuned to Monaco Radio. The interview will be out very soon. I'll be back in the next hour with Meet the Writers.
1: 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Inspired by racing yachts, the J12 reconnects with its original inspiration and its original world, water. Both immensely soothing and peaceful, yet capable of unlimited strength. It is this breadth, balance, and singularity that define the intrinsic values of the first unisex sports watch by Chanel. A sensory icon designed to transcend horizons that has shaped the world of watchmaking for more than a quarter of a century. Chanel Watches, official timekeeper of Monaco Radio.
0: It's 6 a.m. in Sydney, 2300 in Cairo, 2100 in London, and 1500 in Lima. That's the time on Monaco Radio, brought to you by Chanel Watches. Hello, I'm Fernando Augusto Pacheco here at Studio Amidori House. This hour I have the latest episode of Meet the Writers, great music by Mind Enterprises, LEX, and much more. Do stay tuned. 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
2: And welcome to Meet the Writers. I'm Georgina Godwin. James Baldwin remains one of the defining literary voices of the 20th century, a writer who turned his life from Harlem to Paris and beyond into work that still shapes how we think about race, identity, and belonging. From Go Tell It on the Mountain to Giovanni's Room and If Beale Street Could Talk, his writing is in

0: intimate, political, and unflinching. And yet, much of Baldwin himself has remained just out of reach. In Baldwin, A Love Story, my guest traces his life through the people closest to him, revealing how those relationships shaped both the man and the work. Nicholas Boggs, welcome to Meet the Writers.
1: I'm thrilled to be here.
0: It's really lovely to have you here. We've known each other for some time, mostly through your husband, partner?
1: Fiancé.
0: The Booker Prize winning writer, Marlon James. So we've seen each other socially in quite a few places, but there's not an awful lot I know about your life. For instance, you just revealed that you had actually lived here in London. So tell me, I believe you grew up in Washington, D.C.
1: I did. My father was a civil rights lawyer, but he was on a sabbatical and at the London School of Economics. So when I was, I think, 7 years old, I lived here for a year and I developed a British accent. There's recordings of me and my sisters with these British accents that we lost quite quickly when we went back to D.C. We were made fun of for them, but they did exist at one point.
0: And you then completed your education back in the U.S.
1: I did. I was an undergrad at Yale, and then I got my Ph.D. at Columbia, and then I got my MFA, also in creative writing, actually, after the Ph.D. It sort of was working on this book throughout those various educational experiences.
0: This very book that we have in front of us, which is how many pages?
1: With notes, it's 720.
0: Wow. It is massive. So when was the first time you read Baldwin? Do you remember?
1: The first time I saw Baldwin was in the eighth grade in D.C. So I attended the public schools, which are the state schools in the U.S., because they were integrated schools. My father was very committed to public education. So I was one of the few white students in the school. So my wonderful eighth grade English teacher had portraits of famous black writers on the wall. And I saw one of James Baldwin, and I was immediately drawn to his eyes. And I recently got in touch with her, and she said, well, you didn't just see his eyes. You also came in a suit a week later and gave a presentation on his life. So I've been writing this book for 40 years now.
0: What was it, do you think, apart from his eyes, what was it in his voice that stayed with you?
1: Well, in ninth grade, I borrowed my twin sister's copy of Giovanni's Room, and it was mind-boggling to read this book about a kind of closeted white man, written by a black man, but about a closeted white American man, and I was sort of just coming to understand myself in that way.
0: In terms of sexuality.
1: Yeah, so I like read it secretly and hid it under my bed, and so that was really a transfer. I always knew I wanted to be a writer, but here was this sort of beautiful novel about something I could really understand. And then because Baldwin was also writing, as I learned in college more, was so committed to writing about racial politics, which was something that I'd also grown up around in my city and in my household, he seemed to bring all of these interests together.
0: Mm-hmm. So when did you decide that this was going to be your life's work?
1: Very late in the game. It's kind of insane to think about because it didn't become a biography until very, very late. In fact, when I got the book contract, I probably shouldn't say this, but I had never read a biography from start to finish. That's the truth. Since I got the contract, I read many great ones, of course, but I never thought of myself as a biographer. I thought of myself as a writer, and at first I discovered this out-of-print children's book, Little Man, Little Man, in college in the Beinecke Library. And I emailed, the first email of my life, this is 1996, to David Leeming, who wrote the very important early biography of Baldwin, saying, do you know anything about this French artist, obscure French artist, Yoren Kazak? He wrote me back saying, I never met him, I don't know anybody alive who met him, and I think he's dead. 7 years later, I moved to New York, and I'm getting my PhD at this point, I send more emails to art historians in Paris, saying if they know anything about him, leaving my phone number. The phone rings in my studio apartment. It's a raspy French-accented voice. This is Yoren Kazak. I'm alive. Come to Paris.
0: Wow.
1: I have many stories to tell you about Jimmy.
0: That is extraordinary. I mean, that you're hitting pay gold or whatever it's called.
1: pay dirt. Or something that gets you caught in a very low-paying job for the rest of your life, trying to write a book for the next 25 years.
0: So you have this meeting, and this is really what starts off your deep dive. Tell me more about that.
1: That's right. So I flew over to Paris. I was very broke, of course, because I was in grad school, so I got my third credit card. And over I went, and I met your Kazak, who was this fascinating sort of outsider artist, a protege of Balthus, spent most of his life in Tuscany with no heat, electricity, running water, taking mescaline and going off into the woods and painting, making these huge stone installations, like a true outsider artist, a true iconoclast, just a fascinating guy. So I interviewed him for a couple of years. He unfortunately died in 2005. But in the process of doing it, I was very interested in two things. One, bringing Little Man back into print, which we eventually did. That took a number of years. Duke University Press, my co-editor Jennifer DeVere Brody, and the Baldwin Estate did a fantastic job. But as I was interviewing Joran Kazak, I was also became interested in what was clearly this love triangle. Baldwin was in love with Joran, and they were involved, but Joran eventually married a woman, had a child who became Baldwin's godson. And this was a pattern in Baldwin's life. The same thing had happened with Lucian Happersberger, to whom he dedicated Giovanni's Room. And I began to understand that there were these gaps in Baldwin's life that hadn't been explored fully, and that in fact they helped us understand his creative process, which was driven by these breakups, and also love, which was the central theme in his life. Now, I did not think that I was the one or that I was capable of writing a biography. In 2003, Judith Thurman, who was friends with Joran Kazak, said, "You should write a biography of James Baldwin," and I completely scoffed at her. I would never be able to do it. But then over the years, as the research went on and when archives became available that had previously been not available at the Schomburg, and the book came back into print, Little Man, I was like, okay, actually, I think this is something I can tackle.
0: So how do you piece together relationships when the record is incomplete and when you possibly can't even trust Baldwin himself as the narrator of his own life?
1: Great question. I mean, I'll just tell one story maybe to illustrate. So in 2018, I went to visit Beatrice Kazak, who was Joran Kazak's wife. And Baldwin had spent a lot of time visiting them in Tuscany. And when Baldwin would go off to this hot spring with Joran called Saturnia, that's where they had their sort of getaway. And then, this was in the early 1970s, then Joran would go back to Tuscany and Baldwin would go back to his home in St. Paul de Vence. So I go to see Beatrice in 2018 to see if she has any more documents or anything, you know, that could be helpful. And it's an incredible moment, and I write about it in the book, but we're in her bedroom, and the sun is setting over the Tuscan hills, and she's put all these documents on the bed, and on her bed, and one of them is a 7-page unpublished love poem held together by a rusty metal paperclip that she hadn't seen in 40 years. So it was written in French because Joran didn't speak English. So she's, and my French is terrible, so we're standing there as the sun sets. She's reading this poem she hasn't seen in 40 years, translating it back into English for me. And it's a beautiful poem. It's called Saturnia. That's the name of the hot springs. And it's all about waking up in St. Paul de Vence and missing Joran, wondering if he's shaved yet, wondering if he's had breakfast, looking at each of their horoscopes, you know, the way some of us tend to do that. And it's really a book about yearning and desire. He says, you know, "I love you harder than the rain can fall. I don't know if I want to live without you." I mean, very intense stuff. And it was such a huge moment for me because I interviewed Joran and I'd interviewed people, but there's nothing like seeing the kind of this raw poem to show just the depth of Baldwin's feelings for Joran, which also helped me understand his creative process. He dedicated If Beale Street Could Talk, the novel, to Joran, and I could say more about that because it's a novel that seems to be and is about a black heterosexual love story in Harlem, but it's also based very much on their kind of queer interracial transatlantic love affair.
0: How did his wife feel about reading that again and seeing the depth of the feeling between her husband and another man?
1: Well, Beatrice Kazak is a British woman, actually, and a remarkable woman. I mean, I met her way back in 2003. So we'd built a relationship of trust and care, almost like a family, to be honest. And so she trusted me, and I trusted her. And she is unconventional. She lived a very unconventional life. You have to remember, she actually met Joran when he was a protege of Balthus. She came over from Harvard, where she was getting her PhD in medieval Spanish literature. They're riding horses in the fields, and they run into each other, and they basically fall in love, and she never goes back to Harvard, and they build this unconventional life together. So it wasn't that she knew what was happening, you know, and it was not to say that it was easy. And she said to David Baldwin once, Baldwin's brother, you know, when she was sort of confused about this, what to do about this love triangle. And David Baldwin said to her, Well, you know, a painter in the end, all that he really cares about is his painting.
0: Yeah.
1: And something that stayed with her forever.
0: Now, the 700 plus pages of this book actually gives us his life in pretty much chronological order. So we start off with him as a child in Harlem. He has a really uncomfortable relationship with his stepfather, but a great relationship with a teacher who helps him a lot. And interspersed with all of that is his relationship with the church. Just tell us about those early days.
1: Sure, thank you. So it's a good question because it was such an informative time for him. It's important, you know, he grew up impoverished and very disadvantaged in many ways, but he had these incredible teachers. I mean, he was so precocious. He was only allowed to read the Bible in his house, no other books. So by the time he was four, he'd read it back and forth. He smuggled in Harriet Beecher Stowe. By the time he was nine, he was reading A Tale of Two Cities. He was reading his way through the library. He ended up having Count A. Cullen, the Harlem Renaissance poet, as his eighth grade English teacher. But before that, Gertrude Ayers, the first black woman principal in New York City, was his principal at his elementary school. And she realized that how brilliant he was and that he was way ahead of the other students. So there was a kind of visiting teacher who came in from Teachers College to do drama. And her name was Bill Miller. And she was sort of a card-carrying communist. And she was also reading A Tale of Two Cities at the same time. And she was just blown away by this precocious kid. And so he became her right-hand man, putting on the plays. And she went to his house and talked to his parents and convinced them to let her take him out to see plays. He saw an all-black cast of Macbeth that changed his life. But one of the biggest moments, and I open the book with this scene, is when he is taken to see a movie starring Bette Davis. And when he sees Bette Davis's eyes, he has a completely transformative experience. His father has been telling him that he's frog eyes, that he's the ugliest boy he's ever seen, and that his eyes are like his mother's eyes. Now, this is a reminder that he was, in fact, not that this was his stepfather, not his biological father. The eyes were the telltale sign. But seeing Bette Davis's eyes, which reminded him of his mother's eyes and his eyes, told him that, in fact, his mother was the most beautiful woman in the world. And even more than that, he learned that his eyes could be a source of power. They could be weapons. And indeed, he did end up using his eyes to witness the world and write about it.
0: Tell us about his first meetings with Beaufort Delaney and what that relationship came to mean.
1: That was, a transformative kind of mentor relationship. Baldwin was working after school at a sweatshop on Canal Street, and he had a friend from school who had met this eccentric village character named Beaufort Delaney, who now, of course, his paintings sell for millions of dollars. But at the time, he was sort of well-known, but a kind of like a Buddha-like figure. Baldwin goes to his tenement studio, very nervous, you know, knocks on the door. Beaufort opens the door, and here is this small brown man dressed all in white with eyes kind of like his, and behind him are these easels covered with sheets. And behind them are all these beautiful paintings of black people and of musicians and of Washington Square. And it was Beaufort who taught Baldwin, as Baldwin put it, for the first time that a black man could be an artist. He painted several gorgeous portraits of Baldwin to teach him how to sort of see himself as beautiful. And they forged this life. Baldwin called him his spiritual father, lifelong relationship. Beaufort followed him to Paris, to Istanbul, to the south of France. And he became like the part of this the really important kinship structure that I trace throughout the book.
0: Where does Go Tell It on the Mountain begin for him?
1: Oh, goodness. He was trying to write that as far back as before he left for Paris. It didn't have that title. It was called Crying Holy for a while, some other things. And then he gets to Paris. He's struggling to write it. And Richard Wright is over there as well and had been sort of a mentor. But Baldwin writes this essay, this called Everybody's Protest Novel, where he's sort of critiquing Richard Wright's native son, not having human characters in it, really, for being kind of a protest novel, a too obviously political novel in his opinion. At the same time, he's met Lucien Hapersberger, who takes him to the Swiss Chalet, his parents' Swiss Chalet, and this is where Baldwin comes up with the title Go Tell in the Mountain. They're hiking, when one day Baldwin almost falls over and slips, and Lucien catches him, and Baldwin says Lucien saved his life, and he sees the light reflecting on a glacier, and the title comes to him. The next time they go back, he brings Bessie Smith records with him. And again, he's the only black man for miles in this Swiss village. He writes about it in his remarkable essay, Stranger in the Village, that it's there, surrounded by all this alabaster, right, that he listens to Bessie Smith, reconnects with the language of his youth, and finds the voice for Go Tell It on the Mountain.
0: We come to Giovanni's room He's really taking a risk with that book. Tell us more.
1: Definitely. In fact, this is the 70th anniversary this year of the publication of Giovanni's Ring, which only happened because Baldwin brought it over here to the UK. They wouldn't publish it in the US, and Michael Joseph took a risk on it. After that, the Americans followed suit. But Giovanni's Room was not going to be a novel. It was going to be a short story. You have to remember, when he finished Gotthard on the Mountain, he then learned that Lucien, in fact, was also involved with his girlfriend who was pregnant, right? And they sort of broke up. And there's that kind of love triangle in many ways influenced the love triangle at the heart of Giovanni's Room. This was a novel that features no black characters. And Baldwin felt that he couldn't, in his words, tackle the race problem and the homosexual problem in one novel. But he really felt that he had to kind of come out in a way. And this was his way of doing that. He later said, "You didn't tell me, I told you." No one could blackmail him. This was his way of sort of coming out as a man who loved other men. He rejected the term gay. Giovanni's Room is a, you know, a classic gay novel now. Thank goodness that it got published. But it was very hard for him to write. He was at the artist residency Yaddo, and he was in the middle of another breakup with Lucien. And he runs up this huge $350 phone bill. And they're very angry, not to this day, but he never paid it back. But what he did is he was writing letters to Mary Painter. He says that, "Oh, this horrid short story that I was writing, you know, I'm learning it's become a novel, and I think it's called Giovanni's Room." And that's how the novel was coming out of this breakup with Lucien.
0: And this is really when he becomes famous and pretty well known. How does that affect his work and his life?
1: Well, he always wanted to be famous. In junior high school, on his yearbook, he wrote, "Fame is the spur, but ouch," which was very prescient because fame did hurt him. It was actually, he became enormously famous, especially after The Fire Next Time in Another Country, and he landed on the cover of Time magazine in 1963. That was the big moment. Giovanni's Room was sort of the start of it, but that was when the fame, and he got caught up in the tide of the civil rights movement, and he was bouncing back and forth between now Istanbul and the U.S. In order to kind of, that's where he wrote The Fire Next Time and finished Another Country. So he wanted to be famous, But then once he was, he found it almost impossible to write. I mean, he always found it impossible to write in the U.S., but he really had to create these havens. You know, France was no longer providing that, but Istanbul did. And people don't know this, but actually he spent most of the 1960s in Istanbul and working on those two books. Another novel, Tell Me How Long the Train's Been Gone. He directed a play, Fortune in Men's Eyes, by John Herbert. He directed that in the late 60s over there in Istanbul. So fame was something that that he wanted, but that bedeviled him. I mean, of course, with fame brought the attention of the FBI. We're following him and surveying him. So it was a mixed bag, I'd say. But he also knew that he was a witness and that he was called upon to witness these calamitous times in his country.
0: Because, I mean, it did sound a bit paranoid, but he thought the FBI were following him. It turned out they really were.
1: It's not paranoia if they really are following you, right? No, they were. And they, you know, it's awful what they did. On the other hand, the only good thing about it for a biographer is that they were very exacting with his plane tickets. So I was able to trace, you know, he's a transatlantic commuter. He's back and forth. It's really through the letters and through the FBI files that I'm able to figure out where he even is at any given time.
0: How did books like If Beale Street Could Talk grow out of that period?
1: If Beale Street Could Talk is a really important novel for him because I mentioned, I think, that Toni Morrison came over to visit and listen to it. She came over to St. Paul de Vence, and he took her down into early 1970s, into his office, his torture chamber. And apparently he read the entire novel out loud to her.
0: Wow.
1: To see if he got the voice right. I mean, can you imagine? That would have been hours. So thank you, Toni Morrison. But he really respected her. And Toni Morrison, you know, is famous for refusing to write for what she called the white gaze. And the truth is that earlier in his career, Baldwin was kind of writing for the white gaze, at least in part. I mean, The Fire Next Time was a letter to his nephew and then in the next essay. But they were really trying to write to white liberals and convince them to join the civil rights cause. By the time he saw the kind of failures of the civil rights movement in the 70s, he wasn't writing for the white gaze anymore. And If Beale Street Could Talk is a novel about black love, the black family, black liberation. It's set in Harlem. It's written from the first-person perspective of a woman, which is the first time Baldwin has done this. So it ushers in a kind of new era in his writing where he's really looking at relationships between between black people, not necessarily relationships between black and white people. That's why you get the same thing in Just Above My Head, his final novel, which is a beautiful, long novel about a black family and really groundbreaking. He's writing about black queer characters. You know, this is like right around Stonewall, you know. And not only that, but he's writing about a black family that loves and accepts their queer son, which was also quite unusual at the time. There's a stereotype in the world that black families are somehow more homophobic. And this wasn't Baldwin's experience, and this is not what that story that this novel tells.
0: Mm. So the book really does, it gives us his life through those key relationships. What does love make possible in his writing?
1: Everything. I mean, he wrote from a place of love. I mean, all of his novels are love stories. Giovanni's Room, If Beale Street Could Talk, I just mentioned. But even Go Tell It in the Mountain is a love story. It's the young John's kind of coming into understanding his love for Elisha. Tell Me How Long the Train's Been Gone is also a love story. Just Above My Head is a black queer love story. But also, his nonfiction writing is all about love. Think about The Fire Next Time, where he says, black and white Americans must come together like lovers, metaphorically, in order to change the world. In fact, that was one of the things that kind of surprised me as I wrote the book. People really talk about his fiction and nonfiction separately. And in the past, they would say that he's a great essayist and his fiction is just okay. That's changing a bit now, thanks to Baldwin scholars and others who are reclaiming it. But even more remarkable to me is how much you need to read them together to kind of understand why he made certain choices. So, for example, think about The Fire Next Time, which is calling on black and white lovers to love each other, people to love each other. And just before that, in another country, he's looking at the failure of white Americans to be able to love black people and to love themselves, in a sense, looking at the messy interracial relationships in that novel. So reading these essays and novels together gives us a richer understanding of who he was, what he was trying to accomplish as a writer.
0: Mm-hmm. And for you personally, I mean, there are many questions I want to ask about this. You are a white gay man. Your partner is a black gay man who also has been fantastically successful in the literary world. So I guess that the questions I'm trying to ask about that is, has there been any pushback on you as a white man writing this story? And secondly, was there a lot of pressure given that Marlon has done so incredibly well?
1: Not really, I'll be honest. I think, I'm sure there's something out there in the social media world, perhaps. But the truth is, this happens so slowly and organically. And the people that I'm in conversation with, the scholars and historians, whether they're white or black, we're so busy doing the work, doing the research, doing the deep dives. We have conversations, you know, we're reading each other's manuscripts. That's what we're talking about. However, we're also very aware of the culture and the world that we live in. We live in a world where there's a long history of white appropriation of, say, black cultural forms, especially music, but others as well. And more importantly, or just as bad, there's an erasure of black stories, right? So you have to be able to talk about it. You have to be willing to have conversations about what that means. And it's one of the reasons that very late in the book, I appear as a character doing this research and also talking about the fact of my whiteness and how Baldwin, well, he taught me about my whiteness. I talk about that in the author's note. Because another myth is that a biography is this sort of objective object that is written in the third person and it's just telling a life story. It's quite the opposite. It's incredibly subjective. What archives do you find? What angle do you decide to take? Who do you decide to speak to? Who are you? What is your background? Of course, impacts how you write the book. So I wanted to show that and just own up to that and say, this is who I am. This is how this happened. And, you know, I hope that you enjoy the story that I'm telling. But there are also many other ways to write about Baldwin and to approach his life.
0: I really, really enjoyed it. You made it so, so accessible. As I say, it was kind of frightening. Visually at first, and then you fall into it, and it is these lovely stories. I love the way that you fold yourself into the story too. I wonder if you feel the book has changed you.
1: I mean, immensely. I mean, because the book has been my whole life. It really has been my entire adult life in one form or another. Toni Morrison has that great line that you have to write the book that doesn't exist that you want to read. And I think when I discovered Joran Kozak and Little Man and these gaps, there I loved David Leeming's biography. And James Campbell wrote an excellent biography as well. These were both in the 90s. But they didn't tell these stories. And I think that's the book I wanted to read. So what Baldwin did is he turned me into the writer I wanted to be, which was the writer who could write that book. I wouldn't exist without this journey.
0: And Baldwin's legacy, what is that, do you think?
1: Well, one of the reasons that I called it Bald and a Love Story is that, of course, it's told through these love stories, and love, as we've talked about, was such an important ethos for him in his writing. But, you know, towards the end of his life, he was in artistic decline, and then he was sort of passé. But the beautiful thing that's happened in the last 10 years or 20 years is that a younger generation has reclaimed him, whether it's because of Raoul Peck's excellent documentary or the movie If Beale Street Could Talk or The Rise of Black Lives Matters. Baldwin has been sort of reborn in the public consciousness, so that I would say now his legacy has become a love story. So his legacy is one that is we're still building, but it's an honor to have played a small part in sort of continuing the conversations about his life and work.
0: Nicholas Boggs, thank you very much indeed.
1: Thank you, Georgina.
0: Baldwin, A Love Story is out now. It's published by Bloomsbury in this episode. Meet the Writers was produced by Steph Chungu with help from Christy O'Grady. And you can listen again or download this programme wherever you get your podcasts. I'm Georgina Godwin. Thank you for listening.
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0: A throwback song from Japan, Pizzicato 5, Sweet Soul Review. 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

0: You're listening to Monocle Radio in association with Chanel Watches. The silhouette of the J12 watch sets itself apart with its clean, precise lines. Yet, once worn, it is its softness that stands out. Polished with diamond powder, the highly resistant ceramic that adorns it entirely feels as smooth as silk against the skin. A sensory appeal painstakingly perfected for over a quarter of a century that reveals the watchmaking excellence of Chanel. An invincible softness that becomes one with whomever wears it. Chanel Watches, official timekeeper of Monocle Radio.
1: It's 7 a.m. in Sydney, midnight in Cairo, 2200 in London, and 1600 in Lima. That's the time on Monocle Radio, brought to you by Chanel Watches. Hello, I'm Fernando Augusto Pacheco here at Studio Amidori House. This hour we have some great music from around the world. We have Vesta from Finland, Desire from Canada, and the great Theodora from France. Stay tuned. We start with Thundercat and Tame Impala, No More Lies.

0: the way it goes. My therapist told me that I should tell you the truth, and you're still angry. So sometimes I feel like I still should have lied. I tell you the truth because I care, but I also lie to you because I care. But if I tell you the truth, I guess I can sleep better at night. But then it looks like I don't care because I'm telling you the truth. I mean, I guess I'm just not a... Everybody hates when they get to that part when they realize that I don't want to tell you I don't care, but if it seems like I don't care, it doesn't mean I don't care. It just looks like I don't care. Because my emotions have been sanded off. I live in LA, sweetie. What do you expect?
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0: And we're all talking about Teodora from France, Demi Tour. I mean, she is fantastic. No wonder that some of her songs have been at number one in the French charts for weeks and weeks. We'll be right back and stay in France.
1: He's convinced, I think, that the only way Russia wins wars is by outlasting everybody else. And he's also convinced himself that somehow his mission is to recreate the Russian Empire.
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0: What a voice. 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
0: And now we all love a little bit of citron. 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

0: You are listening to Monocle Radio in association with Chanel Watches. The silhouette of the J12 watch sets itself apart with its clean, precise lines. Yet once worn, it is its softness that stands out. Polished with diamond powder, the highly resistant ceramic that adorns it entirely feels as smooth as silk against the skin. A sensory appeal, painstakingly perfected for over a quarter of a century, that reveals the watchmaking excellence of Chanel. An invincible softness that becomes one with whomever wears it. Chanel Watches, official timekeeper of Monocle Radio.
1: It's 8 a.m. in Sydney, 1 a.m. in Cairo, 2300 in London, and 1700 in Lima. That's the time on Monocle Radio, brought to you by Chanel Watches. Hello, I'm Fernando Augusto Pacheco here at Studio One Midori House. This hour we have the latest episode of The Big Interview, great music by Saint Levant, René, and more. Stay tuned. This is The Big Interview.
2: I mean, I've been at Nobel for a little bit more than a year. And during last year, we had a lot of strategic discussions, as you often have when you have a new executive director coming in. And one of the discussions that we had was, I mean, the Nobel organization, as well as almost any other organization, would like to be a courageous organization. But when we discussed what will the coming years be like and what kind of courage will be extra important, being responsible for the Nobel Prizes. And then we said that the courage that we'll really need the coming years is integrity. Integrity is one of our core values, and we take that really seriously. This is an organization that really has integrity in its core.
3: The Nobel Foundation has a storied history dating back all the way to Alfred Nobel, the famous Swedish inventor of dynamite, who out of guilt, of course, pivoted later in life and created the Nobel Prizes for Peace and the Sciences in his will. But few years in Nobel's history will have been as turbulent for the organization as the last one, with one Donald Trump becoming U.S. president in January 2025 and quickly turning his attention to the Peace Prize and consequently excoriating the award for not giving it to him at the end of that year. Well, this year, the Nobel Foundation celebrates its 125th anniversary, and its executive director,

0: actor Hannah Hjarne tells me that she's proud to back the integrity of the Nobel Prize, its process, and the work of the Nobel Foundation behind it. The foundation itself is also preparing to take on a more public-facing role in the coming years, as it plans a new headquarters in Stockholm that will become a home for the world's Nobel laureates and anyone else needing their own thirst for knowledge quenched. Hannah Hjarne has had a long and distinguished career in journalism, most recently as head of the Swedish public radio broadcaster Sveriges Radio. She joined the Nobel Foundation as executive director at the start of last year, same time as Trump. I'm Chris Chermak, and I spoke with Hannah Hjarne for The Big Interview. Hannah Hjarne, welcome to Midori House.
1: Thank you.
0: So I can't help but make this link to start, that you began your job as executive director of the Nobel Foundation in January 2025. Somebody else also began a second term in 2025. What a time to start.
1: Yes, I've been at Nobel for 1.5 years almost, and I came from the media sector. So I'm a media executive from the beginning. So I used to be head of the Swedish equivalent to the BBC, the Swedish National Television. But it has been very interesting to join Nobel and to also work with sort of pursuing knowledge internationally, because that's basically what we do.
0: Absolutely, and we will get to some of that. But first, I did want to ask you actually about sort of your past career running Swedish public television, if you will. What was it like to make a switch from being a journalist to doing something like the Nobel Foundation? How different was that? What kind of different hat was it for you?
1: Being a journalist and having worked as a media executive for a very long time, actually since I was a teenager, basically, there are actually quite a lot of similarities. I've always been interested in science, always been interested in culture, and working as a journalist, I mean, you try always to tell, I think it was Bernstein who said, the best obtainable version of the truth. And working now a lot with science, it's also of trying to find sort of reliable, verified knowledge, because that's what science is about. So there are actually a lot of similarities.
0: Absolutely. And I guess you have to be something of a generalist as well. Is that fair to say? Was that something you were conscious of switching from journalism to this as well? Because there are so many different aspects to the Nobel Foundation, so many different sides of knowledge that you cover.
1: Yes, in a way. And also one thing that's so special working with Nobel is that you have the possibility to work with the most brilliant minds of the world. When it comes to science, when it comes to peace, and when it comes to literature and culture. And so it's really a blessing.
0: And how did your own mindset change when you think about what you're doing now? Before, you were communicating to the public very directly as a media executive and a journalist. Is that still part of your role now? How do you see your role as executive director of the Nobel Foundation in terms of your outreach to the public?
1: Well, the Nobel Foundation and the Nobel work basically is about pursuing knowledge and lifting up the laureates and lifting up their achievements and doing that worldwide. I mean, we're doing this interview in London because today, when this interview is recorded, we have a Nobel arrangement together with Royal Society, with Nobel laureates that are going to talk about how science could be transformed, affected, different when AI is transforming a lot of things in society. How will that also affect science? So we do arrangements like that from the Nobel side with laureates all over the world. And we have digital channels, we work with the different media companies, and in different ways we lift up the laureates and their achievements. Alfred Nobel himself, sort of the founder of the prize, he put it in his will where he stated what the prize should be like, that he wanted it to be awarded to people that had made achievement that had really benefited to humankind, that have really done things that have changed people's life for the better, and to lift up that and to put that forward and to give us as much outreach as possible. That's one of the biggest tasks.
0: You mentioned AI there, and I want to maybe get back to that at some point. But I wanted to first also ask about the big prize, the Nobel Peace Prize, because there too, I think it's interesting that as journalists, we cover conflict a lot. We cover peace, we cover negotiations, we think about how to present conflicts to the public. Now you're in some ways perhaps an advocate for peace, for those who promote peace. Have you thought about it that way? Was that something that you always had, even as a journalist?
1: When it comes to the Peace Prize and the prize awarding work, it's with the other prizes too. We have expert groups that in every field that select the laureates. So they are doing the research, they are working with, and they do really an in-depth job, a really profound work. So the Nobel Foundation, the role of the foundation is to sort of to look at the prizes in a long-term perspective and to, in a way, lift up the prizes and always have a very long-term perspective. And if I think of my former job as a media executive compared to this one, that's one of the biggest changes, that here we really have the long-term perspective. This year is the 125th anniversary for the Nobel Prizes. The first prizes were awarded in 1901. And we want the Nobel Prizes to be stronger for at least another 125 years. So the perspective of working with the Nobel Prizes is truly a long-term perspective compared to before when I was a media executive, also being head of different news organizations, both in radio, in TV, and on the newspaper side and always digitally. Of course, you have a much shorter time span and sometimes more short-sighted. This is a really long-term perspective when it comes to Nobel. When looking at sort of achievements that has had a positive effect on people's lives for decades to come.
0: The last year that you had, particularly when it came to the focus on the Nobel Peace Prize, did it perhaps help to have a long-term perspective? Would you have had a very different mindset if you were still a journalist with all the focus on Donald Trump and the lobbying and everything that was happening? And we can get into some aspects of that, but I'm just curious. This was a very short-term, immediate focus on one prize, so much attention suddenly on it. Were you trying even that moment, I guess, to take more of a long-term perspective on the prize?
1: Well, I think at the Nobel Foundation, we always have the long-term perspective. This prize, I mean, it was the first prizes were awarded in 1901. It has been through two world wars and all the things that have happened through history, good and bad, during all these years. So it's always the long-term perspective. One thing that's also special is that when the Nobel Prize was first, when it was founded and awarded 125 years ago, it was one of the sort of first truly international prizes. In the will, Alfred Nobel, the founder himself, he wrote that this prize should be awarded to the achievement that had sort of the most positive impact for humankind in every field. So it's truly international, and he really stated regardless of nationality. And that was quite controversial at that time. So it's truly an international prize, and it's truly also a long-term perspective.
0: I'm curious, when you described before the committees involved, obviously, and so on, the committee of experts, where does lobbying come into that? Does lobbying come into that at all? There are nominations, of course, but to what extent is any of the outside noise taken into consideration by the committees?
1: I mean, I've been at Nobel for a little bit more than a year. And during last year, we had a lot of strategic discussions, as you often have when you have a new executive director coming in. And one of the discussions that we had was, I mean, the Nobel organization, as well as almost any other organization, would like to be a courageous organization. But when we discussed what will the coming years be like, and what kind of courage will be extra important being responsible for the Nobel Prizes? And then we said that the courage that we'll really need the coming years is integrity. Mm-hmm. Integrity is one of our core values, and we take that really seriously. So this is an organization that really has integrity in its core.
0: I wonder if you could describe the Nobel Foundation's presence in Sweden, in the Swedish public eye, which is where you come from as well, because I am going to add here that embarrassing thing that I'm sure some listeners have around the world, which is this imagination that, of course, Nobel is in Norway and not necessarily in Sweden. And I'm curious, I'm sure you get that from time to time, but therefore, like, how much is the Nobel Foundation, the Nobel traditions, in the Swedish public consciousness as opposed to Norway's?
1: Well, I think that, I mean, Nobel is really right into the minds of every Swede and every Norwegian. Actually, at that time when Alfred Nobel wrote his will, he did that actually in Paris in 1895. When he wrote his will, Sweden and Norway were the same country. So they were divided in 1905, and the first prizes were awarded in 1901. And he himself stated that he wanted the Peace Prize to be awarded in Oslo, all the scientific prizes and the literature prize to be awarded in Sweden. So that's why we have the two countries together. In my work, I go back and forth between Sweden and Norway.
0: Does it help in that sense that I understand you also worked as a foreign correspondent for a time in Norway? I mean, did that give you a different appreciation, perhaps, for the Nobel Prize's history?
1: Yeah, and this was a long time ago. I was since my background is journalistic and journalism, I used to be a foreign correspondent for the Swedish radio, working in Norway for a couple of years. But this was a long time ago. It was in the 90s. But of course, it gave me sort of an in-depth understanding of Norway, about the sort of societal discussions about how the country works. And that's really truly good to have. And also, as a correspondent, I was there for a couple of years when the prize was awarded to, so I followed it a bit from the journalistic view.
0: Do you remember which prize you covered when you were in Norway?
1: Oh, there were several ones, and it was a lot about also covering the ceremonies and, in a way, the differences and the similarities between Sweden and Norway.
0: Another question for international listeners who wouldn't know about the process, but tell us more about the Nobel Foundation itself and what your day-to-day is like, what you do beyond the giving of prizes.
1: Well, sort of the whole foundation's work is centered around actually what Alfred Nobel wrote in his will in 1895. And it hasn't been a single day since I started as executive director at the foundation. Well, every day I've been in some kind of conversation where there have been references to the will. I guess he would have been maybe surprised, but at least pleased if he knew that this is really, truly a living document. So we always go back to the will. What did he really state and what did he really want? And doing so, we have, of course, the Nobel Foundation sort of oversees the Nobel activities. In the Nobel activities is, of course, the announcements in October every year, where there is one Nobel Prize announced during a week every day. And then we have a big prize awarding ceremony in Sweden and Norway, and a big banquet in Sweden and Norway in December. But then every day, year around, we also work with lifting up the Nobel Prizes and the achievements and the laureates in different ways. So we have like digital channels, social media channels. We work with different corporations to do this. We arrange meetings with Nobel laureates all throughout the world. In London now, just a few days ago in Madrid, before that in Japan, we're going to South Korea soon. So we're in different parts of the world all the time. Also arranging meetings around the Nobel laureates. And a lot of the times these are open meetings for anyone to attend. We do the meetings in cooperation, usually with universities or with scientific foundations throughout the world. And we also all the time try to arrange meetings between laureates and young students. And that's truly strong, because the laureates, they are so generous with their knowledge, with their lives, what has been easy in life, what has been really hard, their mistakes they have made. Some of them had difficulties in school and did find their paths a bit later. And they're truly open with this, all the struggles that they've had. And to meet some of the most brilliant persons alive and to hear them talk openly about both totally amazing things that they have achieved, but also their lives, how it has been, and what choices they had made and what they think about their life is truly inspiring. And also What we know from global surveys is that young generations today tend to have a more dark picture of their future compared to other generations. But what the Nobel laureates bring is truly hope that some of the big questions of our time could be solved by new inventions, by things that are possible today that hasn't been possible through whole history of humankind. They are all of a sudden possible to solve. So in a way, in a problem-centric world, the Nobel Prize is solution-centric, brilliant thing that truly gives hope to people. And to see laureates meet young people in a phase in life where when they are thinking about who am I, what do you want to do with my power? What could I achieve things that are bigger than sort of myself? Those meetings are truly inspiring. And you could, I mean, if you see a laureate meeting 500-600 high school kids, every time I leave such a meeting, I truly believe that in this room, at least one child, one 15-year-old would had in that very moment made a big decision about his or her life that will be truly important. Maybe chosen a different path, maybe chosen to try to bring sort of use this person's strength to achieving brilliant things that would make all of us hear about that single person in a couple of decades.
0: Can you give me an example of that from the time that you've been in this job? Was there a particular person, a particular Nobel laureate that you remember listening to in one of these where you thought about not so much what they did, but their inspiring story to get there?
1: One of the first international visits that I joined right when I had started at Nobel was a big international event that we had in Tokyo in Japan. We had like 8 Nobel laureates that were talking on stage and a big conference over several days. And then in the end of the conference, we took the Nobel laureates out to different schools. And I mean, Tokyo is a big city and traffic could be quite harsh. So I went together with a Nobel laureate, Bill Phillips, a physics laureate, out to a high school in Tokyo. And we were really late. It was almost 1 hour late. I came to this big hall at this high school and there were like 1,000 students sitting there in their school and uniforms, and it was freezing cold and they had been there for an hour waiting in straight lines for us to come. And then the laureate came up on stage and he talks about his inventions, about how to cool down atoms with the help of laser beams. And it was truly in-depth talk. And then we opened for questions. And there were so many interesting questions. Obviously, they had really prepared, so they knew a lot about his research. But then also, they asked him a lot of personal questions. How much do you work? Do you work all the time? Do you ever see your kids? And what do you think your life would have been if you didn't put so much effort into sort of your research and your work? And he answered really openly and really warm to all these students. And then we had time for one last question, and then it's a 15-year-old boy. He raises his hand and he says, I have one final question. Can I give you a hug? So he goes up on stage and you have the Nobel laureate and you have this 15-year-old boy in his school uniform hugging. And I think no one in this room will ever forget that moment. And I think it truly, in a positive sense, affected a lot of the young people's lives in the room. It was truly inspiring. And I mean, it's sort of, you hear about the laureates, you hear about the brilliant things that they have achieved. And I mean, they're human beings doing incredible things. And to meet them and to have sort of that generous way of talking that they have and how generous they are, it truly affects people's lives.
0: You mentioned before the importance of progress, the fact that the Nobel Prizes are solutions focused. That brings me back to AI, which you mentioned earlier as well. And I'm just curious if, also, of course, looking at the history of the Nobel Prize itself and Alfred Nobel, the reason for creating this prize in terms of not all progress is good progress. That's part of the reason he created the prize himself. To what extent does that aspect of his mission, of his past, inform what you do today? Is it part of sort of the foundation to think not all progress is good?
1: If you look at the Nobel Prizes the last years, you could see that there have been quite a few prizes where AI has been part of the solution. We had two prizes in 24, and last year there was also the Economy Prize was for the description about what they call the creative destruction, how changes, also technological changes, would affect the society and solutions for that. I mean, the coming years, we don't know who will get the prize the coming years, but that AI will have an important role when it comes to science the coming years is evident. And in the discussions that we have in London now, those are centered around AI, how AI could change, affect, improve science. So we have sort of, I mean, we're in the midst of an ongoing discussion now where we could see that AI really helps us to solve questions that has been hard to solve all through the history of humanity. But of course, there are important discussions too about the dangers with AI. So when we make arrangements with Nobel laureates, as we're doing now in London, we are also lifting up, of course, both the pros and cons and how that could affect science.
0: Now, Hannah, also when you talk about being here, all the travel you do, the public-facing side of this role, the Nobel Foundation, of course, is in the process of a new building, creating a new building back in Sweden. Tell us what that looks like, what you think about. What does the Nobel Foundation think about when it thinks about creating a new building?
1: Well, this building is going to be sort of a home for the Nobel Prizes, and in a way, a home for the laureates too, a place for laureates to come back to whenever they want, and where maybe it will be sort of the public place where you're most likely to run into a Nobel laureate if you come there. So it's supposed to be a building in the center of Stockholm, like an international powerhouse for science, for literature and for peace. A building where you could see, of course, exhibitions about Alfred Nobel, about the prizes, about laureates, about the achievements and what that has meant. But also to see exhibitions about cutting-edge science, about how literature is evolving, about challenges when it comes to peace throughout the world and possibilities. We will also have the possibility to have meetings in this house. So you could come there and you could listen to laureates and other brilliant people in this house on a daily basis. And we will, of course, also spread that digitally so that it will be spread internationally. And if everything works out well now, we could start building this house at the end of 27, and then we will open it in 31. And that happens to be the 130th anniversary of the Nobel Prizes.
0: You're working with, I understand, David Chipperfield Architects in Berlin. Was there a brief given to them? What do you think about in terms of the design of a building for the Nobel Foundation?
1: David Chipperfield himself, he put it like that this is sort of the Nobel Prize embodied in a building. So when he thinks about the architecture of the building, he says that he wants it sort of to embody the Nobel Prize. And that means that it has a dignity. This is a building that's going to be there for generations to come, for our grandchildren and their grandchildren and their grandchildren. So it's a building with dignity, and it's also a building that has sort of, it's going to be built in reused brick. So it's going to be a sustainable building, but also a building that's sort of, in a way, massive. It's something that's going to be there for a long time, but it's most of all an open building. It's open, it's accessible, it's going to be open every day, all year round, and you will be able to come there to attend, to learn from other people coming there. So it's a home for the curious.
0: So how does it fit into, do you think, the ecosystem of Stockholm as a city as well, in terms of that openness that you describe?
1: Stockholm, in many senses, is a very open city, and Sweden is an open country, and Norway too. So, I mean, that's in the heart of Nobel, of the possibility to sort of spread the word of some of the world's largest achievements, and also to the possibility to everyone, for everyone to attend and to come and to meet other interesting people and have discussions with them. So openness is sort of in the Swedish and Norwegian heart.
0: When you describe all of that, were you surprised, frankly, that the Nobel Foundation didn't have a building like this for its first 125 years or so. I mean, does this change what the Nobel Foundation does? Does it change the mission in your mind by becoming more public-facing? What does having a building do in that sense?
1: Well, having a building of this kind has actually been discussed for a very long time. It was actually discussed already when the prizes were founded from the very beginning. But then quite soon, I mean, it was a difficult time in the world then too. We were approaching the First World War. It was a lot of tension. So at that time, they had to sort of wait. But now we're going to build the building. And I think it will give us so many more possibilities than we have right now. We have a museum in Stockholm and a peace center in Oslo. But this big building will give us possibilities to do much, much more than we're doing today. Sorry. Really something to visit if you come to Stockholm.
0: Just finally, and I have a difficult one to end. U.S. President Donald Trump, when he did not receive the Peace Prize last time around, he said in a statement to Norway's leadership that he feels that he no longer has to think solely about peace as a result of not receiving the prize. I won't necessarily ask you to comment on that itself, but what do you want people to think about when they think of the prize and obtaining it? What motivations would you like prize winners to have?
1: The prize winners themselves.
0: Or those seeking the prize.
1: What sort of is in the very core of the Nobel Prize that Alfred Nobel himself wrote in the will is the award should be awarded to achievements that really have benefited humankind. I mean, those are really big words. But those ideas and that statement that we bring with us in all the Nobel work, that it should be awarded to things that have really benefited humankind and really groundbreaking achievements that will be of importance for not only for us who are here today, but for our grandchildren and their grandchildren. It's kind of sometimes hard to, special to talk about because they are really big words. But looking at the 125-year-long history of the Nobel Prizes, it's like looking at big steps for humankind that have been made. Courageous peace laureates and creative authors and also scientists that have truly solved things that we didn't really think that we were able to solve. So it has this brilliant legacy. And we aim at prizes that have that height and that dignity also in the future.
0: Hanna Harney, thank you very much for joining us.
1: Thank you so much.
0: That's all for this edition of The Big Interview. It was edited by Steph Chungu and from me, Chris Chermak. Thanks very much for listening. Until next time, goodbye.
2: We'll be right back with one of my favorite musicians at the moment.
3: It was this idea of making a slow journalism magazine. 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

0: This song makes me feel good. Lola Lelin with Soleil. We'll be right back.
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0: perfect to go dancing right now. Say She She Disco Live. Up next, we have more music and more great shows. But for now, have a lovely weekend.
1: You are listening to Monocle Radio in association with Chanel Watches. 7 times stronger than steel, the J12 ceramic is unmatched in its resistance to abrasions over time. Yet its greatest strength lies in its softness. Polished with diamond powder, it feels as smooth as silk against the skin. Combined with the Calibre 12.1 manufacture movement, the exceptional material embodies all the expertise and cutting-edge technology of Chanel watchmaking. An invincible softness that becomes one with whomever wears it. Chanel Watches, official timekeeper of Monocle Radio.
2: It is 8 a.m. in Seoul, 2 a.m. in Cairo, midnight here in London, and 1900 in New York City. That's the time on Monocle Radio, brought to you by Chanel Watches. Coming to you from our studios at Midori House in London, I'm Chris Chermak with you on Monocle Radio for the next few hours. Happy Saturday as we just about ease into our weekend here in London. We'll have The Urbanist for you in just a moment with Andrew Tuck. We've got The Foreign Desk after that with Andrew Muller, and The Entrepreneur is coming up later on this morning as well. Everything before we are, of course, live with Monocle on Saturday at 9 a.m. London time with Georgina Godwin. All of that and lots of music right here on Monocle Radio. Good to have you with us, dear listeners, this weekend. We're going to start off with The Urbanist. I am making a guest appearance. We'll be commenting on that afterwards. Here is Andrew Tuck.

0: the meantime space, you go, okay, we've got it for 6 months, we'll pop this in it, it'll be a really nice way to get people introduced to the collections, and then we'll move on to the next thing. But here we are talking about programming in 2027 2028, and for us as an organization, that's completely changed what we do and how we do it.
1: How can we support our cultural institutions to have the best possible impact on our cities? This is The Urbanist, Monocle's programme all about the cities we live in. And I'm your host, Andrew Tuck. Today, we're going to explore some techniques for helping culture to thrive in the urban environment. From a London-based museum that's found a permanent home through public-private cooperation, to a Chicago-based collective helping to create culture and hospitality communities that support their neighbours. And we ask how to protect cultural landmarks that sit within the public realm. That's all ahead, right here on The Urbanist, with me, Andrew Tuck. Welcome to today's show. And first up, I'm joined by Lisa Deredova, who is the Archive Projects Manager for London's Museum of Youth Culture. The museum has only recently found itself a permanent home in the UK capital's counterculture hub of Camden. The museum's new home base came about thanks to a requirement in the 2021 London Plan for affordable office space, coupled with a commercial developer, in this case WRE,

0: seeing the museum as a good use space for this council requirement. Lisa, thank you for joining us here in the studio today. Can we start by explaining a bit about your organisation? What is the Museum of Youth Culture and how did it come about?
1: So Museum of Youth Culture is the world's first museum dedicated to celebrating the lives of teenagers and young people. And I think saying that out loud seems quite mad that we're the first one. It seems such an obvious thing, but we've really overlooked the history of teenagers. We've really overlooked the impact that young people and the cultures that they create have had on society. Culturally, socially, technologically, you know, young people are always pushing things forward by just kind of doing what they do. So we really wanted to create a museum that's testament to that story, that collects that history and also champions young people today, as well as from the past. We started our journey as a photographic archive that accompanied a magazine called Sleaze Nation, which was kind of like a rave club listings magazine that ran in the late 90s. And the photographic archive kind of continued working into kind of 2015, 2016. And there was a bit of a conversation of what we're doing here. Why is this archive important? Why are these stories important? Where is recognizing these stories and histories? And kind of the Museum of Youth Culture came out of that. Since then, the collection has changed massively. But also as an organization, we've moved away from just being about preserving and collecting this history, but also thinking about how society recognizes young people and what they do and how a museum can serve teenagers and young people.
0: Sleaze Nation was a really famous magazine and it was super well known here. But the archive, did that kind of generate enough income from people wanting to license pictures and things that you had some initial funding?
1: In the late 90s and early noughties, kind of before the internet as we know it took shape, you could really keep an archive going through licensing. You know, and it was a really rare archive in some ways as well. I mean, now that imagery of youth culture and subculture is so iconic and we really recognise that. But especially in the late 90s and early noughties, it didn't yet have that recognition. So the collection was one of the few places where people could go to find this history and find this story. And so that enabled the collection to stay independent and kind of keep doing its work, supporting the photographers that were part of it, but also putting on exhibitions, putting on talks, doing publications. So it was able to kind of sustain this lovely little ecosystem. And I think 2008 plus the rise of social media definitely had a massive impact on that business model. But I think also there was a realization that actually the archival practice was really important, but just as important was that front-facing bit. So where you're putting on an exhibition and you're openly celebrating these stories and also getting the community together to talk about why it's important. And I think it's that interplay between the two, between having a collection, but also actively telling stories that really changed what we do. 2015 is really the shifting point where the organization starts thinking of itself less as an archive and more as a museum, where it's kind of like, okay, actually, how can we actively tell stories instead of just collecting these histories?
0: You can do museums a lot. You can have an online museum, essentially, but you've thought about having this physical space that opened here in London 1 month ago. Now, one of the interesting things, reasons that happened is because in London, there is some legislation around when you do developments as a property company that you need to provide affordable office space as well as some affordable housing. And you've been a beneficiary of that. You've partnered with a company who's seen in you somebody they'd like to work with. And just tell us how that's panned out.
1: I guess it's a combination of luck and being around for a really long time. But I think the story of the museum partnering with WRE and actually Sasha, who runs WRE, kind of getting us involved, worked really organically. I think WRE is a company do a lot of refurbishments and redevelopments of existing buildings. And as a cultural and creative organization in London, we rely a lot on meantime spaces. And before we have this permanent space, we were operating in meantime spaces. So we were in Printworks, the club in South London, for a really long time. And after that, we were in an office building run by Beaux Arts, which is an arts charity. And Sasha was walking around that building, I think with the idea in mind of like, is this a place that we can take on and refurbish and kind of create something new out of it? And he came into our office space, which was also our archive. So stuff everywhere, a hoarder's paradise maybe. And he was just like, what is this? And him and I had a chat, maybe like half an hour. I was talking to him about the Museum of Youth Culture, the work that we do, why it's important, the fact that we are looking for a space, that we want to open a permanent site, that is the end goal, to really kind of like plant a flag in the floor and say, this is important and here's a building that you can come to see this story. And he got in touch a year later and said, we met a year ago in this space. I've been working on a development in Camden. How does that sound? Are you still looking for a space? And do you want to come have a look at it? Because I think it would be a really perfect fit. And as a place, Camden looms very large in the public imagination when it comes to youth culture and subculture especially. So it's definitely a place that was on our radar. And so to go see that space, we're like, well, actually, this could be a perfect fit. And so that was maybe 2 years ago, I'd say, when that first visit happened to the site in Camden in St Pancras campus. And here we are.
0: So what have you moved there? You've moved the archive there, but you now have exhibition space that's permanent and that you can program not just for the next 6 months, which is the risk of meanwhile spaces, but you can begin to think about what we're going to do for the next 2, 3, 4, 5 years.
1: Yeah, that's the thing that's really incredible. So it's a 20-year lease. It's 2 floors. I think it's 5,500 square feet of space dedicated to youth culture and subculture. So we've got 3 gallery spaces. We've got our archive space. We've got workshop spaces. We've got a library, a cafe, a kind of event space. But yeah, it's 2 floors and 3 galleries dedicated to youth cultures and subcultures, past and present. Having this space, as you say, enables us to really think about the future. You know, with the meantime space, you go, okay, we've got it for 6 months. We've got it for 3 months. We'll pop this in it. It'll be a really nice way to get people introduced to the collections. And then we'll move on to the next thing. But here we are talking about programming in 2027, 2028. And for us as an organization, that's completely changed what we do and how we do it.
0: How important has this link been? On this program, we often talk to property developers who turn out to be much more interesting than the genre would probably get rated by many people. They kind of do want to have a legacy and they are often interested in the vibrancy of a city. They know that's good for their world as well. We look at the challenge of finding arts funding, and especially in London, because it seemed to be having many advantages. So people are trying to push art funding out to the provinces. But here you've managed to find a good partner who's given you a 20-year lease. How important do you think that is as a model for other people to think about, that actually maybe there are other sources of support and of community building?
1: I think being a space that operates in London, a lot of cultural organisations do rely on meantime spaces, and there is that temporality to it. And I think having a permanent space is so powerful. And I think that's where developers can have a real impact, where they think about the spaces that they are building and how they can really engage culture as a community space within that. We are a museum, first and foremost, but we're also a third space where people can come to learn, to hang out, to do workshops and education. And the great thing about working with WRE on this and Sasha is that he understood it. He came into our space, he looked around, he was interested, but he understood why this was important, but also the power of opening a space like this, how that can draw people in, but also how that can create a space for the local community as well. So the building that we're in also has housing above it. We are having some of those people that live in that housing coming and engaging with us and working with us. And that's creating a real sense of community within the space. And I think that's really powerful. And I think when we think of London as a city where space can be quite scarce, I think there's real power that can be had when developers think about their buildings in this way, of how bringing in the right cultural partner can have a really huge impact on the one side by doing something really groundbreaking, which is the world's first museum of youth culture, but on a localized level, creating space for local communities to come together.
0: Now tell me, you've been open a month. Now you've got to see who comes through the front door. Who's coming?
1: It's been a really nice mix of people. We weren't really sure what was going to happen. And I think because of our location, we thought actually a large chunk of who would get through the door would be tourists, because we're Camden. It's one of the most visited areas in London when it comes to tourism. And we have had a fair share of tourists, but actually we've had a really nice mix of people that have come specifically for the museum, and that's people of all ages. I'm very keen that a big chunk of our audience is young people today, you know, people under 25. That can really take inspiration from the collections. And I've been really excited to see that we've had so many young people through the door, where a museum might put them off. But then we have had all these local connections, and that's what's been really, really nice. We've had people coming through the door saying, oh, I live above, or I live across the road, or I run this local community service. And I think it's been that really nice mix of local and international, and people coming really specifically for the museum, and people almost stumbling across us because we are just in their local vicinity. And that mix of people has led to some really interesting conversations where people are talking about what youth culture means to them, what they did when they were young, maybe talking about what it was like wherever they grew up versus what they see on our walls, which is very UK focused at the moment. So it's been a real mix, but I've definitely been especially excited to see that we've got so many young people coming through the door and coming to seek us out.
0: Lisa Deradova there, and thank you for being here on the show. Next up, I'm joined down the line by Bruce Finkelman. Bruce is the founder of 16 on Centre, a Chicago-based collective who are aiming to support cultural spaces by helping to foster community between venues, hospitality ventures and other neighbours, helping everyone in these districts to thrive. Well, Bruce, thank you so much for joining me. Now, your organisation is an interesting one in how it attempts to build up flourishing neighbourhoods through collaboration and hospitality and cultural ventures. So can you tell us, first of all, a bit about that name? What does it mean, 16 on Centre? And perhaps also explain a little bit about your mission.
2: 16 on Centre is a building turn. When you build a house or you build something, you're putting in a nail every 16 inches on centre. And the idea is, it's a term that means built to last or built strong. When we are coming up with a name, and names are probably the hardest part of things to have to come up with when you're doing things, I kind of like the idea that it was based off building something strong.
0: And how long have you been running 16 on Centre now?
2: I started in this with my first baby called The Empty Bottle, which is one of the best 400 clubs in the world, I think, in 1992. So we've been doing it over 33 years.
0: Well, that's pretty amazing. Now, I've seen yourself or your company described as a hospitality collective. So what is it that you actually do in Chicago?
2: We own and operate some of the best venues, bars, restaurants, food halls, concert promoting, just anything you could want out of those three prongs that everybody loves, which is food, drinks, and music.
0: And what was the starting point? Because what's amazing is when you look at the number of projects, and there's an amazing rolling timeline on your website, for example, and it lists all of the things that you've created across time. It's a lot of businesses you've helped and set up and brought people together to make successful. What made you think, hold on, there's something happening in Chicago where we could kind of help out, or there's a gap that we could step into?
2: You know, I wish we were that smart to kind of think of things that way. But the foundation of our company and the foundation of what I started was all based around the following thing of building places that we like with the hopes that other people like them too. I was one of the very few people that walked into, you know, I found out what I wanted to do very early in life. I walked into a club, a live music venue when I was in college, and I never walked out. You know, I talk about that first show, which was this band called The Violent Femmes, but this nice person took me with them. I was in the front row. Somebody threw up on my foot. And I just was just like, I never want to leave this. So that's how, you know, I started The Empty Bottle. And as our taste changed and I decided I really liked bourbon, we opened up a bourbon bar called Longman and Eagle. We opened up a restaurant next to the bottle because people needed a place to eat, and we were getting high blood pressure off of only eating Polish food, which is the only restaurants were there. So everything we've done has been based around the idea of doing something we like and creating places that we felt like we belong. And they were very honest. There was no promoting we needed to do because people actually were like, hey, there's this band playing. They're so cool. I saw them last time and they just wanted to talk. Hey, there's a dish we have on the menu. The chef did it. I'm really into it. You know, these were honest ways to promote things because you like them.
0: So it's music at the heart of it. It's music, it's food, it's drinks. And who doesn't like all of those things? But it's also about community building and making spaces that drag people out of their homes to come to you and be part of the city. I know it sounds like you probably didn't have that on a list of brand ambitions, as it were, when you started. But how has that role as an urban player come about? And how do you feel about that? Because music venues, entertainment, they do make a city a vibrant place and a place that we love rather than we just live in.
2: The community aspect and the neighborhood aspect is in our core competence for what we do at the company. We own most of our real estate. We own most of our spaces. Most of our spaces reside on the corners in individual neighborhoods, as Chicago is a city of neighborhoods. And, you know, we kind of look at it as when people in the neighborhood are asleep, we're out there watching out for the neighborhood, you know, because we're open late and we're part of the neighborhood. These places serve the neighborhoods that they reside in. So it's very important that each of our venues have a flavor of the neighborhood and of the people that live in them.
0: These venues, they range in size from places that hold a few hundred people to thousands. How many venues are you now operating in Chicago?
2: We operate 6 venues of various sizes, plus we do ancillary events, non-traditional plays. So it's really anything from 50 people to upwards of 20,000 people. And the idea of the bottle in our pipeline was that there were so many people when we opened up the bottle in 92 that became our friends and became, you know, these were artists that were not only people that we loved, but there were also people that became families. So as they grew out of the bottle, they would play Thalia Hall and they could move up to the Salt Shed. It was really, you know, it's quite a heartwarming thing when you see a band like Jack White's playing at the Salt Shed this week, and Jack and White Stripes played the bottle and have played Thalia and have done outside shows for us. And it's really amazing to see it come full circle.
0: Now tell me, every few months we have somebody come on this program who talks about nightlife culture because they're a nightmare, or they are trying to stop NIMBYism in their city from shutting down music venues, or they just talk about the cultural shifts at sea. You know, we were talking to someone in Paris the other day who said, you know, people just don't dance in this city anymore. What's wrong with people? Unless you go out to like a Moroccan club or something, people just go and stand and look at their phones and sway a little bit. But, you know, that energy has gone from a little bit of youth culture. You're describing something that's incredibly vibrant, that's helping make city neighborhoods. Is that because there's a different story in Chicago, or that you're just better at finding the right people to come to the venues and navigating all these challenges?
2: I think that the part that we do at 16 on Center, which I think that we do very well, is welcoming people to work for us that actually love what we do and want to be part of it. I think there's a certain form of honesty that comes from that, that you're not advertising to people, you're not publicizing to people, but you're actually being part of it because you want to be part of it. I just think that, you know, there's so many channels that are shoving things at you on your phone and through social media. But if someone comes up to you and says, you know what, there's this cool thing happening, I went to it last time, and you can kind of tell the excitement or the honesty that comes to them, I just think it's a different way that we look at it.
0: But tell me, when you go into a community, and in the past, when you've identified a building, you think, okay, this is the structure of this place, this site is going to be great for one of our ventures, how do you go about making sure that it lands in a good way? Because, as I said, in many cities, people are, I don't really want people coming late at night next to where I live, or the planning authorities are like, that's great, but we don't really want people wandering through the streets at night in this neighborhood. How do you get neighborhood city aldermen on your side to say, look, this is the nighttime economy and we need it? How do you get that kind of broad coalition going?
2: I think that being good operators is how we navigate those waters, first and foremost. I mean, our track record, it's pretty darn good. And I think that when we go to aldermen's or we go to community meetings or when we approach a neighborhood with the idea of wanting to do something, we carry a pretty good history with us. And I think that opens the doors a little bit. But with that comes a lot of responsibility, right? Like if you come in with the idea of this history of doing good work in a neighborhood and being a good neighbor, you have to continue that on because it's something that's very gentle or it's very sensitive. And once you lose that respect with the neighborhood, it's very hard to get it back.
0: We have, listening to the show, people around the world in just about every city you can imagine. And many of them are thinking about, wow, this is extraordinary that somebody could have produce a company that does all of these things and has tapped into this vibrancy. If you were talking to, and I'm sure you do get to talk to other people in business or who are cultural leaders in their cities, what are the two or three things you say to people about how you go about creating this live music culture in a city that's sustained? What's the top two or three pieces of advice?
2: Well, I would say that I've been able to do what I love to do. And there's not a lot of people that get to say that. And I do try to mentor back to folks who are starting businesses and want advice on what they're doing. And the first and foremost piece of information is, if you don't like what you're doing, stop doing it.
0: Bruce Finkelman, thank you for joining me on The Urbanist. Finally today, how do we protect cultural landmarks in the public realm? If you've ever driven or ridden your bike along a particular road in London's St John's Wood, you may have found yourself in an unexpected traffic jam. This particular gridlock is likely caused not by bad urban planning, but rather Beatles-mad tourists attempting to get the perfect shot of them on a famous crosswalk. So how long until Abbey Road residents and frequenters get fed up with being a set piece? And how can we protect this and other public cultural landmarks while also allowing the city to still function around them? Chris Chermak, one such Abbey Road frequenter, sent us this report.
3: There's a picture in all of the papers this morning. Paul McCartney spotted back at Abbey Road, where he's recreated a famous Beatles photo. Here it is.
4: Sorry, babe.
3: There he is, look.
5: Just behind that black van.
3: Yeah, exactly, behind the black van. Is he going to stop the traffic?
6: Beep, beep, beep, beep, yeah!
7: For anyone who's a Beatles fan and wants to make a pilgrimage to London, the obvious place, the only place to visit here is Abbey Road, site of the still-running studio made famous by the Beatles' recording sessions there. Except that this site is not actually open to the public, outside of occasional tours, because it is, after all, still a used recording studio. So if you do visit Abbey Road, what you'll find instead is a whole bunch of tourists ambling around the crossing, which is also made famous by the Abbey Road album cover.
8: I am a massive Beatles fan. My favorite Beatle is George, and I've always wanted to walk across the Abbey Road sidewalk, and it's really surreal getting to do it.
7: This was, of course, the big hit from Abbey Road, the album, but it is the album cover of the four Beatles crossing the road just outside that might be even more famous than the album itself. Which brings me to why I'm doing this report for The Urbanist. Every day I commute by bicycle to work via Abbey Road and try to get across that crossing. And it drives me nuts because every day all of these tourists snarl up the local traffic.
9: Were you conscious as you did this that it's an actual, like, pedestrian crossing in the middle of the city?
8: Well, I think all the traffic made it a little scary, but, it'll always just be, like, the Beatles crosswalk to me.
7: Never mind that our own Andrew Muller has some disappointing news for that fan.
10: Rivetingly, the crossing may not be in exactly the same place as it is on the cover of the album. It was moved a few decades back. Also, the paint is all different, obviously, and a gajillion other people have already done this. It's like the London equivalent of pretending to be holding up the Leaning Tower of Pisa.
7: But there is also a dilemma here for both the tourists and the cars and cyclists, because after all, this is a pedestrian crossing, which means cars are legally obliged to stop and let pedestrians go across. But what about when it's tourists who don't actually want to cross the road, but instead take a picture for their Instagram accounts? Some tourists are aware of these sensitivities and give the cars priority. Others boldly take their right of way and even stop in the road for that picture, blissfully unaware of the traffic building up behind them.
9: I'm doing a story on this crosswalk right here, and I've watched how many times you've done this. So I'm just curious what you were trying to do. Like, what was the perfect shot for you?
11: We've done it about 20 times.
12: These guys. I think they've done it probably more than 20 times. Go and ask them.
7: Even Paul McCartney himself was apparently almost run over once on another occasion recreating that crossing picture. Yes, he's done it about 3 times now. Even he apparently can't resist the allure. But he's also been on the other side as a driver on Abbey Road.
13: There's always, always, if it's daylight, there are tourists there and there are people, and it drives you mad.
14: I know what
13: I curse your name once a week.
4: What do you think I feel like? When I'm sticking, I'm stuck there.
7: Paul McCartney there on the Jonathan Ross Show, and it was the latter experience which at least in part motivated McCartney to earlier this summer announce that the Beatles will finally, finally get their own exhibition space in London. It is planned for 3 Savile Row, the site of their last rooftop concert. And unlike Abbey Road, this will actually be an exhibition space where Beatles fans can go inside and tour 7 floors worth of memorabilia. In announcing the exhibition, McCartney himself acknowledged in a statement that Abbey Road snarls up the traffic and that drivers get really annoyed. It was time for a proper venue. The broader point here is that the location of museums, historical and cultural spaces in a city matters. I'm thinking of things like Checkpoint Charlie in Berlin, the most famous crossing between East and West Berlin, another place I used to work near in a previous life. Tourists there could snarl up the traffic as well, but at least there's an island or median in the middle of the street, with a guard booth still intact so that the traffic does not get impacted too much. Sometimes cities will resort to more desperate measures.
5: Residents have now decided they've had enough, and to keep the selfie crowds away, they're taking the unlikely step of putting up a huge barrier to block the view.
7: This town with a beautiful view of Mount Fuji put up a literal screen to block the view of Mount Fuji and ward away the millions of tourists huddled outside their local convenience store. I'm sure our dear listeners can think of many other examples, but some that my colleagues came up with include the Charles Bridge in Prague, Ponte Vecchio in Venice, Jim Morrison's grave in Paris, public sports viewing locations in various cities, even the Trevi Fountain in Rome, which has started charging tourists for the experience in the city centre. All cities do have a responsibility to keep their neighbourhoods tourist-friendly, but also livable for their residents. As for the regular commuter around Abbey Road in North London, the new Beatles Museum can't open soon enough. Although I'm sure even once it opens, you'll have plenty of tourists making the trek to Abbey Road for their own version of that famous album cover picture. Beep, beep, beep, beep, yeah. For Monocle, I'm Chris Chermak.
0: And that's all for this week's episode of The Urbanist. You can follow us for new editions of the show every week. And you can subscribe to Monocle magazine for reports on all things design, architecture and urbanism too. Just visit monocle.com. This episode of The Urbanist, well, it was produced and edited, as always, by David Stevens. I'm Andrew Tuck. Goodbye. And thank you for listening, city lovers.
7: Thanks very much, Andrew and the team, and good to be on that episode. If anyone is going to be stopping by Abbey Road, say hello to me on my bike during my morning commutes. This is Monocle Radio.
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7: Welcome back to Monocle Radio. Chris Chermak still with you at Midori House, and we've got music for the rest of this hour, starting with the Marias. When we

0: Robin there, out of Sweden with a classic that was Ever Again. 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
0: 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We are heading to Belgium next. The singer-songwriter David Nomwami.

0: That love, well, that was the UK-based Ezra Collective featuring Pas Salut as well. That takes us to 1 a.m. here in London. We've got the Foreign Desk with Andrew Muller coming up.
1: You're listening to Monocle Radio in association with Chanel Watches. The strength of the Caliber 12.1 manufacture movement lies in its uncompromising robustness. Yet it is the infinite smoothness with which it delivers the seconds that guarantees the J12's flawless chronometric precision. Visible behind is a perfectly circular oscillating weight and 191 meticulously assembled components, reflecting the prowess of the Caliber 12.1. The embodiment of Chanel's watchmaking excellence with understated strength. Chanel Watches, official timekeeper of Monocle Radio.
0: It is 7 a.m. in Bangkok, 4 a.m. in Dubai, 1 a.m. here in London, and 1800 in Mexico City. That's the time on Monocle Radio, brought to you by Chanel Watches. Coming to you from our studios at Midori House in London, I'm Chris Chermak with you on Monocle Radio for another few hours. We've got the Foreign Desk in just a moment with Andrew Muller looking at Silicon Valley. After that, we'll also have the Entrepreneurs later on this morning. We've got Monocle on Fashion and Monocle on Design. All of those shows in the next few hours before we reach Monocle on Saturday later on this morning with Georgina Godwin right here at Midori House. All of that and, of course, lots of our favorite music right here on Monocle Radio. First up for this hour, the title of this episode was Control-Alt-Right. This is the Foreign Desk.
2: It does seem pretty weird that this is where we've ended up. 30 years ago, when the internet was starting to become part of everyday life, it was generally assumed, certainly widely hoped, that it would be an unstoppable engine of liberal democracy. How could it be otherwise? The online realm was, by definition, inclusive. The people building it were geeks, hippies, and outsiders who didn't even wear ties to work. And the center of all this activity was California, of all places, the proverbial paradise of the easygoing. It has not worked out like that. As the tech companies which flourished in what became known as Silicon Valley have grown more wealthy and powerful, some of them more so than many nation-states, their politics have skewed dramatically into a sort of libertarian nihilism. The wealthiest and most powerful Silicon Valley titan of them all has drifted even further rightward, spending some of his billions and much of his average day on a social media site on which he makes barely disguised efforts to disrupt and undermine the democracies whose governments continue, inexplicably, to post on his platform. The consequences of all this are pretty much the history of the 21st century. It turned out that opening up the public conversation to anybody gifted a massive advantage to the loud, obnoxious, and shameless. The tech companies which enabled this unruly racket prioritized quantity of discourse over quality. The governments which might have regulated the tech companies were too slow or too scared. Offline politics increasingly came to resemble the online vernacular, paranoid, nasty, and stupid. Did Silicon Valley want this to happen, or did Silicon Valley just let this happen? Is Silicon Valley's rightward lurch reflecting modern politics or causing modern politics? And is anything left of the promise of an empathetic and collegiate techno-utopia? This is the Foreign Desk.
3: So I think what we have is the concentration of wealth.